0: A classic example was the so-called decimation, or 1 in 10 punishment.
1: The decimation also is an interesting kind of punishment that you can have as a Roman soldier when it's not really possible to identify specific individual responsibilities. In that case, the entire group of people, the entire cohort maybe, is punished by the general. How? By reducing the number of its components by the 10%. Basically, this means that one out of 10 will be executed.
0: Lucky for Julius, he escapes the worst punishments meted out in training and is sworn in as a new Roman legionary. Step forward, new recruit Julius Ubius, and swear by the gods of Rome, the names of your ancestors, and your own honor, an unbreakable oath, that you will follow your commander wherever he may lead you. You will obey orders enthusiastically and without question. You relinquish the protection of the Roman civil law and accept the power of your commander to put you to death without trial for disobedience or desertion. You promise to serve under the standards for your allotted time of duty and not to leave before your commander discharges you. You will serve Rome faithfully, even at the cost of your life, and will respect the law with regards to civilians and your comrades in camp. You are now a soldier of Rome.
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0: Soon, Iulius will march off to join the Legion on campaign. The year is 15 CE. At that time, the Romans were fighting wars on many fronts and, in most cases, winning them. But the exceptions to Roman dominance were spectacular. When Iulius is sworn in, it is only a few years since Arminius, chieftain of the Germanic Cherusci tribe, led an alliance of Germanic tribes at the Battle of Teutoburg Forest. This was a humiliating and costly defeat for the Romans, in which three Roman legions were virtually wiped out.
1: In the year 9 CE, happens the famous battle of the Teutoburg Forest. It's possibly the worst defeat for the Roman army ever.
2: The Roman legions, three Roman legions, found themselves in an unknown land, flanked by their auxiliary cavalry, which they assumed would defend them, but in actual fact turned upon them and slaughtered them to a man.
0: The auxiliaries, trained in Roman military ways, but treated as second-class soldiers, could sometimes mutiny and turn on their masters, as they did at Teutoburg.
1: Arminius, the leader of the Cherusci Germans, so he had promised to General Varus to help the Romans. Arminius used to be quasi-Roman individual because he had been living in Rome for many years as an hostage in the past.
0: Arminius of the auxiliaries may have promised to help the Roman legions in the Rhineland, but this was all a front. He, in fact, had a very different plan in mind. And that was to betray the legions, leading them into hostile territory, and then turning the might of the auxiliaries against them. The Roman historian Paterculus wrote, "Hemmed in by forests and marshes and ambuscades, the Roman army was exterminated almost to a man by the very enemy whom it had always slaughtered like cattle." Teutoburg was such a crushing defeat that it became known as the Varian Disaster, after Varus, the vanquished Roman commander.
3: So the Roman legions, famously or infamously, had suffered losses prior to the first century with the Celts, the Carthaginians. But the nature of their loss, one of the more famous losses in the Teutoburg Forest in Germany, was due to perhaps two factors that the Romans had not been prepared for. They basically entered the fray not keeping in mind two important considerations. One, that they were not on their own turf. They were preparing to battle on enemy territory, not playing on their home field, so to speak. Secondly, the terrain itself, the topography. One of the things that rendered the ancient Roman military war machine effective was their construction of the famous ancient roads. Entering the territory of various Germanic tribes, they did not have that luxury, that necessity, really. Secondly, the terrain itself, apart from the occasional plains, was scattered with a variety of dense forests. And that directly affected the Roman military strategy in fighting.
0: Familiar with Roman ways, Arminius also has both the advantage of surprise and of fighting on his home turf and terrain on which he was entirely comfortable. Advantages that proved devastating.
2: I suppose, in a nutshell, the sort of interest, the difference between the Germanic warrior, the individual Germanic warrior, and the Roman fighting machine is really summed up in the career of Arminius himself. This is a young chieftain who he's taken to Rome as a 10-year-old hostage, brought up in Rome and trained as a Roman soldier. He's trained as a Roman soldier, but because he's Germanic, of German origin, he's not put in the army, but is given command as a chieftain's son. His royal lineage is respected, given command of an auxiliary cavalry unit. And that's quite something. He's learned Roman tactics, but is not absorbed into the army proper, but is fighting with the army, and is fighting on horseback. So he's not an ordinary soldier marching with the squaddies, but actually given command of a large troop of horsemen.
0: Three Roman legions were wiped out in 15 CE at the Battle of Teutoburg Forest. The 17th, 18th, and 19th, between 2,600 and 3,000 men. Their eagle standards were captured, the ultimate humiliation and disgrace for a Roman legion.

0: So the military standard was very important for the Roman troops. It identified the specific point where all the troops had to regroup or had to look at during battle. It was also a means of communication in the age in which they did not really have.
1: The Roman eagles represented the army, the Roman standards. The eagles were carried by the standard bearer. They were the first into battle. It was the rallying point of the entire legion. When you entered the legion, you were expected to defend the legion's honour, and the legion's honour was embedded in the eagle, the symbol of the legion. And you would expect to fight to a man to defend the eagle. If the eagles were lost, it meant complete dishonour.
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1: Complete dishonor.
0: After the terrible experience, the terrible defeat of Teutoburg, the Romans, a few years later, they try to go there again. So they try again that expedition to the German territories with Germanicus. So Germanicus tried more than once to conquer, and they actually managed to advance through the German territory beyond the Rhine River. He also managed to recover two of the standards that had been lost, Teutoburg, a few years before.
7: The mission is further proof of Roman determination. Remember, it was said that while the Romans may have lost battles, they seldom lost a war. Recapturing the eagles would restore some wounded pride. Still, it can't have been anyone's dream assignment. The Romans would have to adapt, in a sense. They had to fight like the Germanic tribes. Because of his Germanic background, Julius is made an explorator, a scout, sent to reconnoitre the movements and deployments of the enemy. But then, the watchers are detected.
8: In battling these various Germanic tribes in the first century, they were forced into guerrilla warfare.
7: Julius becomes separated from his centuria after an attack by Germanic tribal warriors. Now lost and alone in the forest, this Roman son of a Germanic warrior must do everything to avoid being caught by men who are, after all, his own kith and kin. After these raids, the Romans never again tried to advance east of the Rhine, and these territories were never incorporated into the empire. But the Germanic tribes that had united under Arminius would never forget the Roman incursion into their lands,
9: And it was from those same eastern lands that the ultimate Roman nemesis would eventually emerge.

0: Around 400 years after the Battle of Teutoburg, German Gothic forces under the leadership of Alaric I became the first foreign enemy to enter and sack Rome in 800 years.
1: History is always written from the point of view of the victor. And although the Romans were not successful in Germany, ever to any great extent, they did have a great propagandist in Tacitus, who writes his great history of the Roman campaigns in Germany. And he presents us with a picture of barbarians, which in actual fact is purely propaganda, probably.
0: Posterity is now the last thing on the mind of Julius Ubius. His focus is purely on survival. It's ironic. Part of what ultimately saves Julius are the survival skills he learned as the son of a German living by and in the woods. But it's his iron discipline as a legionary which sustains him. And he is in no doubt where his allegiances lie. To the Eagle Standard, the Legion, and to Rome. Julius, the citizen soldier, has found himself and will live and die defending the honor of Rome, which, for centuries, is as much about an idea of nationhood as it is physical borders.

0: the northeastern border, the border dividing, separating the Roman world and the Germanic world, was a peculiar one. It was very wide. There were so many different tribes, Germanic tribes, pushing to enter the Roman world on that side. They were actually eager to enter the Roman world, and to some extent they were already part of the Roman world, because they were doing their daily business with the Romans, they were trading, they were also fighting for the Romans as allies, as federati, as we say.
1: But by the 5th century CE, the Pax Romana was steadily crumbling. As the tribes of Germania and Gaul began to flex their muscles against the yoke of Rome.
0: The Roman Empire then collapsed also under the wave of this mass of populations eager to enjoy what the Roman territories could have for them.
2: Trying to understand the decay, the decline, the eventual fall, collapse of the ancient Roman Empire in the 5th century, 476, remains the subject of much scholarly debate and discussion. A few things that we can say with certainty that led to this demise, and it's directly connected to the military war machine in ancient Rome.
3: The Roman warrior, if we want to consider him the Roman great general, didn't stop with Caesar, didn't stop with Trajan, but continued into the 4th and 5th centuries with the great general Belarius, for example. So we find that although Rome had fallen, the Roman mentality continued right up until 1453 with the Roman Empire in the East.
1: Rome wasn't built in a day. Nor did it fall in a day. In the end, all three eagle standards that were lost at the Battle of Teutoburg Forest were recaptured. But the aura of invincibility around the glory and greatness of Rome had been lost forever.

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0: I'm James Holland, and one of the things that's always really fascinated me about the Second World War is the interplay between man and machine. In this series, I'm going to go inside the Nazi war machine. Travelling across Europe, I'll explore the extraordinary machines they produced and uncover rare archive to understand who built them, how they evolved, and why their technically brilliant designs were militarily flawed. The magnificent fighter planes no rookie could fly.
1: You know, the first time you fly a Messerschmitt 109, you just have to take that leap of faith.
0: The power of the panzers.
1: If I had come up against this, I would have been terrified. But I'm about to learn one of the biggest cons of them all.
0: The weapons that couldn't cope with mud or sand.
1: Wow. It's got so little kick on it.
2: And you hit the target, I'm proud about you.
0: The U-boats that were floating bombs.
3: That was a suicide command. Absolute horror.
0: A journey through the heart of the Nazi war machine. By the outbreak of the Second World War, the Luftwaffe was without doubt the finest air force in the entire world. Just 5 years later, it was no longer an effective fighting force. I'm going to uncover the secrets of the Luftwaffe machine. The devastating jet fighter that Hitler insisted be turned into a bomber.
1: This is the most insane decision ever.
0: The infighting between the top Nazi design teams.
1: The aircraft designers had just been running amok and they were doing whatever they liked.
0: The wonder weapon that cost more than the creation of the atomic bomb.
1: The cost of this is just absolutely staggering.
0: How the Nazis turned exquisite engineering into combat disaster. And hubris led them to downfall and defeat.

0: In early 1935, Adolf Hitler announced the birth of the Luftwaffe in defiance of the Treaty of Versailles. It was a symbol of its technological advancement and modernity.
1: Meanwhile, with the advent of Hitler, the German Air Force came back to life. Glider clubs for Hitler youths were fostered throughout the Fatherland. For the bigger boys, flying sports clubs were the attraction. Then Hitler gave Air Minister Goering the green light to go into mass production of fighters and bombers.
0: And airfields like this at Oldenburg were springing up, bristling with aircraft, control towers, hangars, and shiny new accommodation blocks, a symbol of their growing military might. And so although by 1939 Britain and Germany were virtually neck and neck in terms of aircraft production at around 8,000 per year, the Luftwaffe had been producing those kind of figures for way longer. And so by the eve of war, the number of Luftwaffe airplanes was roughly double that of the RAF.
2: Their principal fighter was the Messerschmitt 109. It made its first flight in 1935. With its innovative low-wing monoplane design and heavy armament, it was the ultimate in modern fighter technology, created by one of Germany's most renowned designers, Willy Messerschmitt. Better known today as the ME-109, it was powered by a V12 Daimler-Benz piston engine. This was inverted to give the pilot better visibility. It was armed with two machine guns and two cannon with an optimum rate of fire of 1,200 rounds a minute. Between 1935 and 1945, 34,000 variants of the aircraft were produced, making it one of the most numerous designs in aviation history.
0: By the start of the war, the Messerschmitt 109 had developed into the E version, the M-IL, and it was the finest fighter aircraft in the world at the time. It could climb faster than any other fighter. When it got to the combat zone, it could pack a bigger punch. It had 55 seconds worth of ammunition with its machine guns, and it could dive faster than anything else. And those were the three things you really needed for air-to-air combat by the start of the Second World War.

0: It's just a beautiful machine to watch in the air. This one is a post-war Bouchon, built in Spain with a British Rolls-Royce Merlin engine, but absolutely born of the original ME-109. It's being flown by an old friend of mine, Richard Grace. He restores these magnificent machines based at Sidwell Aerodrome in Northamptonshire.
1: I'm just still so struck that, you know, in the mid-1930s, most of the world was still making biplanes and biplane fighters, which just look at two generations earlier, don't they? And then this, I mean, what must the German people and what must the world have thought when suddenly the Luftwaffe is announced in 1935... and they've got these hurtling across. Yeah. I mean, it's just amazing, isn't it?
2: It would just be unbelievable. But, that, I mean, Germany was ahead the whole time, wasn't it? With the design school, I mean, they obviously just... The people driving the slide rules over there were very clever. I think that's the crux of it. But yeah. I think to come up with the production techniques so early on is the cleverest bit from where I'm sat. I mean, I think they were building 109s in about 4,500 man-hours. Whereas Spitfires, you know, 13,500 man-hours was as short as we got it, I think.
1: Is that so?
2: Yeah. So it's just a tremendous difference in production methods and techniques.
0: The Germans are often accused of over-engineering everything, wasting valuable time and money on unnecessary detail. But that's not Richard's experience with the 109.
2: Obviously, someone very clever somewhere developed a school of thought that if you build things in two halves and then join those two halves together, it's going to take half the time. And they're quite right, because you've got the fuselage, as I said, which is, you know, simply riveted together top and bottom once it's built. The tailplane's the same. The tailplane has got a piece of piano hinge down the leading edge. You make it in two halves, you put the two halves together, and then you just slot a pin down the middle of it. Ta-da, one tailplane.
1: Wow.
2: Same with the fin. It's exactly the same. It's just got a piece of hinge down the leading edge. It's genius.
0: The 109 is certainly an impressive aircraft, but it's not something a rookie pilot can just climb into and pull back the control column. Getting it into the air takes a fair bit of skill, as Richard can attest.
2: As far as flying it goes, I mean, the takeoff and landing is
1: that's the hairy
2: definitely
1: bit.
2: The hairy bit. The takeoff can be just as bad as the landing. It can be just as exciting. And you've got to treat it with kid gloves. Fundamentally, there's a very small envelope from being stationary to being airborne that you need to keep the aeroplane within. And if you drift outside of said envelope, the effects can be exciting. And many have discovered it. I mean, I've had a couple of exciting takeoffs in it myself. So, it's got some charm, shall we say.
1: So what is it... What are the fundamental issues?
2: The fundamental issue is too much torque for not enough control. That's the basics.
1: Right.
2: So
1: in layman's speak, that is just too much power, the props going round.
2: Too much.
1: It's wanting to go that way.
2: Trying to roll the aeroplane the other way.
1: Yes.
2: Very narrow track undercarriage.
1: So that just means it's not very stable on the ground.
2: That's it. And it wants to literally roll. It's not trying... Most aeroplanes will try and be divergent laterally. This is literally trying to roll itself.
1: Just turn itself over.
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0: is literally trying to roll itself.
1: Just turn itself over?
0: Yeah.
1: OK, so you're in the cockpit, the brakes release, throttle open.
0: Yep.
1: Hurtle down the runway. Yep. How are you stopping it from rolling?
0: What you need to do is get the tail up and reduce the angle of attack on the wing.
1: Right.
0: Which will therefore reduce the lift, so the aeroplane will take off at a higher speed.
1: Right.
0: Then once it takes off at higher speed, of course, you've got more aileron control because the ailerons are reliant on aerodynamics.
1: So just say I'm a young recruit, I'm on a grass airfield, and there's a bit of a ridge or a bump, but, you know, it's not beautifully rolled or anything.
0: Yeah,
1: this is not Lord's
0: Cricket
1: Ground.
0: That's your worst nightmare, then. I mean, get so...
1: You know, because so you're coming along, dun-dun-dun, boom.
0: Yeah.
1: And it's just
0: that's the worst, that's the most dangerous thing that could ever possibly happen, would be getting bumped off the ground at low speed. Because then you've got all of the torque, you've got no reference point. What you really need to do is keep the wheels on the ground. The wheels are really helping you not roll. And certainly if it starts going wrong, you actually put it back on the ground to level it out again so that it will speed up some more. So, yeah, certainly getting bounced off the ground and then attempting to fly off that bounce is about the most dangerous thing you could do in the aeroplane.
2: The Allies shot down many 109s, but astonishingly, across the course of the war, the Luftwaffe lost nearly 60% of its fleet to accidents rather than combat, many in takeoffs and landings. So what would a new recruit feel like in the cockpit of one of these machines?
1: The agility of a man who's done this many times.
0: Certainly not the most comfortable of locations, but... You know, the first thing that would strike anyone is just the field of view.
1: It's really shocking, isn't it?
0: It's such a small cockpit that they've just had to put everything everywhere, you know, just to try and fit it all in.
1: I just keep thinking about that young recruit, mid-war, 90 hours in his logbook, getting into one of these for the first time.
0: It would just be frightening. I mean, as I say, if nothing else, just sitting in it like this and shutting the canopy would just be frightening. And then, of course, you've got people shooting at you. You know, as if flying it isn't bad enough, all of a sudden the bullets start flying.
1: And you can't see much.
0: And, yeah, knowing you're sitting on a fuel tank. I mean, the fuel tank is under me and behind me.
1: So is that why so many of these things just blow up?
0: Yeah, absolutely. And it would just... All of the fuel you have, which is about 390 litres,
1: yeah,
0: is directly behind you and underneath you. And there is a wafer-thin bit of aluminium between you and it.

You know, the first time you fly a Messerschmitt 109, you just have to take that leap of faith. You can do all your notes, you can be told what to do, but ultimately you've got to get in that cockpit and you've just got to fly it. At the start of the war, a new pilot would be reaching his Staffel, his squadron, with about 150 to 170 hours in his logbook. By the beginning of 1944, that's probably only about 90 to 100 hours in his logbook. And that is not enough to fly a beast like this first up. At the same time, Allied fighter pilots in the RAF and in the US Army Air Force, they're coming to their squadrons with around 350 hours in their logbook. So the disparity is just getting...

0: Nazi and Hitler favourite, so few other companies bothered to take him on. The exception was the design team at Focke Wulf. They challenged Messerschmitt's monopoly with what is undoubtedly one of the best fighter planes of the war, the Focke Wulf 190.
1: German fighters take off to attack the enemy's supply lines, announces the commentator. This is a rare story of tactical Luftwaffe action on the Western Front.
2: When the Spitfires of the RAF first came up against this, the Focke Wulf 190, in August 1941, they were in for a shock. Suddenly, they were up against a machine that was more manoeuvrable and faster. And unlike the Messerschmitt 109, this was a firmer gun platform and much more stable on the ground.
0: Powered by a potent BMW radial engine, its superior handling gave it an edge in the hands of even less experienced pilots. The A model also carried considerably more armament than the ME-109, 4 8mm machine guns and 2 20mm cannons. On their first combat appearance, they shot down 3 of the latest variant Spitfires, besting anything the 109s had managed and transforming the dynamic of the air war.
3: Die Luftwaffe hat hier in höchstem Maße mit dazu beigetragen, den Gegner zu schlagen und zu vernichten.
0: But even the production of this aircraft was dogged by the kind of Machiavellian infighting that Goering encouraged. While Field Marshal Erhard Milk was in day-to-day charge of the Luftwaffe, Goering handed the crucial role of procurement to his old friend Ernst Udet, a former fighter pilot woefully unsuited to the job.
2: Field Marshal Erhard Milk was finally given control of procurement in September 1941. He was in for an absolute shock because he realised that the aircraft designers and Professor Willy Messerschmitt particularly had just been running amok. There was no control over them whatsoever and they were doing whatever they liked. And it wasn't what Milk wanted or what the Luftwaffe needed.
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0: or what the Luftwaffe needed.
1: Based on the performance figures for the FW190 that UDET had been claiming, Milk decided to prioritise its production over that of the ME-109.
0: Only afterwards did he realise that UDET's office had actually falsified the performance figures for the Focke-Wulf 190, and that actually, despite its dramatic entry into the war, the BMW engine had all sorts of overheating problems and it simply wasn't ready for the kind of production figures that Milk wanted.
1: The flaws in the BMW engine were to prove critical, delaying production and forcing the engineers to cut costs as materials became impossible to obtain. Towards the end of the war, the plane was being just too hastily assembled.
0: I think what's amazing about this particular model is that this came out in 1944, and you can see how the quality standards have really dropped. I mean, look at that there. That is just not a straight line. This is still being handmade, but not with the same attention of detail and quality. Look at that. Just doesn't fit. And look at this up here. This is, you know, for the extra quantity that Milk wants by the beginning of 1944, some 2,000 single-engine fighters every single month, you're getting a massive qualitative drop, and that's the price you're paying. As it is, this isn't up to speed compared to the latest marks of Spitfire. This is below that in terms of performance, and they're just churning these out as quickly as they can. But in doing so, they're cutting all sorts of corners, and you can see that on this. You really can. This is not the high spec you would expect from Vorsprung Dirk Technik of German engineering.
2: Fighters above at high altitudes. Fighters on both sides. Fighters in the front and in the rear. Fighters weaving in and out of the bomber formation.
1: The Luftwaffe was, of course, made up of much more than its fighters. Its bombers, Heinkel 111s and Dornier 17s, delivered the Blitz bombing campaign to Britain's cities and ports.
3: German long-range bombers lay in wait to spot the convoy and keep them under surveillance until short-range dive bombers could strike.
1: The most iconic of these was the Junkers 87, the Stuka dive bomber. With its gull wings and infamous Jericho trumpet, it screamed out of the skies, traumatizing all in its path and becoming a mainstay of Nazi propaganda. Carrying both a pilot and navigator air gunner, more than 6,000 Stukas were built between 1936 and 1944. The anti-tank variant carried two 37mm cannons in underwing gun pods, with two six-round magazines of armour-piercing ammunition. It could carry up to five bombs, sank more Allied ships than any other aircraft, and destroyed a record number of enemy tanks. I've come to the Technik Museum at Sinsheim, south of Frankfurt, where it's still possible to see the remains of one of the very few surviving Stukas.
0: Well, this Stuka was pulled up out of the Mediterranean. It's in a bit of a sorry state, but look at this here. You can still see the Junkers signs on the exhaust stubs. And the iconic gull wing that was such a feature of the Stuka dive bomber. You know, this really was the spearhead of Blitzkrieg. You know, it's the screaming banshee wail as it was diving down, terrorising the people below. And that wailing sound that it made was 100% deliberate. It was there as a psychological weapon to terrify people. It's absolutely fine in the early stages of the war, you know, in Poland, in Scandinavia, in France and the Low Countries, because the Luftwaffe is dominating the skies. The moment you lose that air superiority, however, this becomes a big problem. Because as it comes out of its dive, it's almost at a standstill. And anyone waiting above, a Spitfire or Hurricane of the RAF, for example, can pounce on it like a hawk, and it's goodbye to this Stuka. And that's exactly what happened. The problem for the Luftwaffe is, by that stage, it was too late to do anything about this, because they've already gone down this route of trying to focus on dive bombing with their new generation of aircraft.
1: The Nazi love affair with dive bombing seriously affected the long-term development of the Luftwaffe. Despite the sustained attacks on Britain during the Blitz, they completely failed to develop a coherent strategy for their bomber fleet. Nowhere is this better illustrated than in the decisions they made over the Junkers Ju-88. It was originally conceived as a fast, long-range, medium bomber, potentially the most versatile aircraft of its day. I'm returning to the RAF Museum at Cosford near Wolverhampton, where there's one of them on display.
0: Well, I've got to say, the thing that really strikes me about this being so close to a Junkers 88 is just how big it is. It's a real beast. And then you remember, of course, that this was originally designed as a long-range Schnell bomber, a fast bomber. You know, it was designed to go kind of 350 miles an hour, have incredible range, and have a payload roughly equivalent to that of the Heinkel 111 and the Dornier 17, which were the kind of standard bombers just at the beginning of the Second World War.
1: The Ju-88 had two 1,200-horsepower UMO engines. It could carry two 500-kilogram bombs under each wing and 28 50-kilogram bombs stored inside. Its four-man crew had an extensive array of machine guns for defensive purposes. Its original design promised a great deal.
4: Bombenwaffenfeuer gegen feindliche Stellungen. Ein Treibstofflager getroffen.
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1: But the early success of the Stuka meant the Luftwaffe High Command insisted that their exciting new bomber should also have dive bombing capabilities.
0: The problem is they suddenly go, hang on a minute, we've got this amazing new bomber, this Junkers 88 that's being developed. Why don't we give that dive bombing capabilities as well? And the good folk at Junkers sort of do lots of teeth sucking and say, well, okay, we can, but that's not the original spec. The original spec is to have a Schnell bomber, a fast bomber that can fly at over 350 miles an hour and have a range of 1,000 miles. And they go, no, we don't care. We want to have dive bombing capabilities. And so they go, OK, but it's going to cost you. It's going to cost you in terms of time. It's going to cost you in terms of money. And it's going to cost you in terms of performance. And by the time the Junkers 88 finally starts reaching frontline squadrons, it's just half the plane it used to be. So what starts off being something really special and really rather wonderful ends up being incredibly average.
8: Attempts to silence British artillery by Ju-88s ended in disaster for the enemy. Watch one of the Junkers crash near the battery which shot it down.
0: As the war progressed and the Luftwaffe lost its dominance of the skies, so a new strategy was developed, that of the vengeance weapon, the Wunderwaffen as it was known, a wonder weapon that would strike such fear into the enemy that all resistance would collapse.
1: The first of these was the V1, the Doodlebug. It was the sudden silence as it dropped from the skies that was especially unnerving.
9: London is doomed, said Dr. Goebbels.
1: The first attack on Britain came at dawn on the 13th of June, 1944.
9: Adolf Hitler's intuitive propaganda experts claimed that in its first few days of attack, V1, the buzz bomb, had almost entirely removed the city of London from the war-scarred face of the earth.
1: The Allies quickly learned ways of combating this pilotless plane.
3: Anti-aircraft fire was knocking the terror weapons down in hundreds, often before they reached the coastline.
1: But something more devastating was to come. The world's first ballistic missile ever to be used in combat. The V2 unmanned rocket. The V2 offensive against England was launched on the 8th of September 1944, killing three civilians that first day. More than 2,500 Londoners were killed in the following 6 months.
0: Well, I'm on Kynaston Road in Orpington in Kent, in sort of southeast of London. And just along here was the site of the last ever V2 to land on England, the 27th of March 1945, so just before the end of the war. I've got this photograph here and I'm trying to kind of sort of marry it up. It's one of these ones. Yeah, this is it. 88. So here we are. This is the spot. So this building here is this one. And there's that gaping hole, look. And this was also, tragically, where the last civilian to be killed in England lost their life. Ivy Millichamp, 34, newly married, was in number 88 in the kitchen when the V2 landed.
1: I've met up with Barry Newman, who was a 13-year-old schoolboy living nearby at the time.
10: And it was at about 5 o'clock in the evening, and...
0: So you were back from school?
10: I was... Oh, yes. And having tea with mother and sister...
0: Yep.
10: ..when I heard two explosions. And I rushed outside, as a 13-year-old would,
0: yeah,
10: and saw this column of smoke rising in the air, and I thought, well, that's Cork Road. I'll run down there and see what's happened. There was a huge crater and debris and damaged cars and rubble and a mountain of stuff. And it was then that I found out a lady had been killed in that explosion.
0: This was Ivy Millichamp.
10: Ivy Millichamp, yeah. Great tragedy.
0: Yeah.
10: But so many lives were lost through that campaign of their V weapons.
0: What do you think they were trying to achieve?
10: They were trying to achieve a destruction of our morale, the British morale.
0: And how did it affect your morale?
10: Well, it put our backs up, didn't it? Instead of that, it was quite the reverse. We were more defiant than ever.

0: The V2 rocket was the brainchild of Wernher von Braun, who post-war would become a pioneer of aerospace technology in the United States. He'd been working on rocket design since at university in the early 1930s and supervised the V2 development at the research facility at Peenemünde until it was obliterated by RAF bombers in 1943. A new underground production facility was established at Mittelwerk, where between September 1944 and February 1945, some 5,000 V2s were made using slave labour from a specially created concentration camp.
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0: They were powered by a volatile mix of liquid oxygen and ethyl alcohol, which by this stage in the war was being distilled largely from potatoes. Each rocket could hurtle 50 miles high and 200 miles downrange. There's a surviving V2 at the RAF Museum at Cosford, alongside other rockets that Nazi scientists had been developing from as early as the 1930s. To help me understand its history and its impact on the post-war world, I've been joined by Richard Osborne, who is a rocket scientist.
1: I mean, you look at it, it's enormous, but B, it looks comic book. But
2: it,
1: I suppose you realise it looks comic book. I mean, it looks like something out of Tintin or Dan Dare, because that's where Tintin and Dan, Hergé and Dan Dare are getting their inspiration from, right?
2: Exactly, and aerodynamically...
1: So actually this comes first rather than the comic book.
2: Very much so, because aerodynamically there's only certain shapes that you can adopt if you're designing a rocket.
1: Right.
2: You need a pointy end up the front.
1: Yeah, you need fins.
2: You need fins, and you need all the hot stuff coming out the back.
1: Right.
2: And generally you don't want to vary that too much, because if you do... the rocket generally doesn't go the right way.
0: Britain had also been developing rockets since before the war. By 1940, anti-aircraft defences on both land and sea were deploying rocket technology. But these were small, short-range weapons relying on solid fuel to power them, quite unlike the liquid fuel being developed by the Germans.
1: Off D-Day, for example, there's landing craft stuffed full of rockets.
2: That's right.
1: But those are solid. So they're short range,
2: unguided.
1: Yeah, much smaller warheads.
2: Yes, they weren't as efficient as something like the V2.
1: Why does solid or liquid fuel have a difference on the size?
2: With a solid, you've got a lot of thrust in a very compact, dense form. But generally, solids are not as efficient as a liquid.
1: Okay.
2: A solid rocket is basically like a firework, whereas a liquid rocket, especially the German ones, they had lots of plumbing, because rocketry is basically high-pressure plumbing.
1: Right.
2: And this is the difference between a liquid rocket and a solid rocket.
1: Right. But as a weapon of war, I mean, it's fatally flawed, because it's not guided. You can point it in roughly the right direction, but you can't do much more than that, can
2: well,
1: you?
2: Well, it was guided.
1: Was it?
2: It had a guidance system. It was more of what you'd call more of a mechanical, a sort of clockwork type guidance system.
1: Right.
2: You basically told it before launch roughly what trajectory you wanted it to go on. Instead of saying, right, I want to hit that factory, you say, I want to hit South England.
1: Right.
2: And that's pretty much the sum of it.
1: And do we have any idea about, you know, how much it cost in terms of resources, effort, time, and so on? I mean,
2: Well, it was actually... it tied up the German... efforts, because they would probably have been better putting their time into more fighters, more bombers. But, of course, they didn't. They spent their time building weapons like the V2, which were less effective overall than having more fighters and more bombers. So, from that perspective, it was actually a false economy for them.
0: The numbers involved in creating the Nazi rocket programme are absolutely extraordinary. It cost around 50% more than the Manhattan Project that developed the atomic bomb, and used a level of resources the Germans could simply no longer afford.
1: I'm just reading here, 3,500 kilograms of an ethyl alcohol mixture and 5,250 kilograms of liquid oxygen. I mean, that's just huge numbers. And really, you've got to say that the V2 project is clutching at straws. I mean, it's a desperate gamble. And these V2 rockets, brilliant and incredible though they were, are just tying up unbelievable numbers of resources, thousands of men. The cost of this is just absolutely staggering. And to create that amount of alcohol, for example, just for one rocket, you would need 30 tons of potatoes.

0: The V2 certainly didn't deliver the killer blow that Hitler wanted. It was a wonder weapon, just not in a way that was going to be decisive in the war.
1: So just how impressive is this technology, especially when you consider that this has been developed in the 1930s and 1940s?
2: It's extremely impressive. And the reason why it's extremely impressive can be seen in the fact that the development of the V2 was followed on by copies of the V2, effectively, by the Russians and the Americans. And that is why it made this such a pivotal rocket. And in the history of rocketry, it is the one we all come back to because so many future rockets were based on the V2.
0: As the war approached its endgame, the lessons learned from the rocket program were not to go to waste. The Luftwaffe was about to unleash the power of the jet engine in aerial combat for the first time. Nazi Germany secretly experimented with increasingly ambitious and impractical aircraft designs. The Messerschmitt 163 was one of the few that saw action. The only rocket-powered intercept fighter to enter operational service. Known as the Comet, these stubby rocket planes were blindingly fast by the standards of World War II fighters. On the 6th of July 1944, a Comet set an unofficial world record of 702 miles per hour, a speed unmatched for another decade.
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0: To get an insight into what this might have been like to fly, I'm exploring its performance with former fast jet pilot Matt Doncaster at RAF Cosford.
1: I mean, you know, when you're looking at experimental aircrafts, you know, developed in World War II, this is absolutely it, isn't it? You've got this sort of very, very short fuselage and nose made of metal. Amazingly, these are sort of largely wooden wings. Mm. I mean, absolutely incredible. Yeah. And powered by a rocket.
2: It is. If somebody rolled this out today, you'd go, you know, what's going on here? Mm. Let alone in the 40s.
1: No tail.
2: No tail, no, very interestingly. I'm not going to go down some aerodynamic rabbit hole regarding no tail, but clearly you can design and fly aircraft without a conventional horizontal tailplane. You simply control pitch by control surfaces on the wings, which is exactly what they did with the Comet. But equally, the rocket exhaust at the back as well. So my gut feeling might be that to hang a tailplane on the back with the mechanism involved, et cetera, next to what is fundamentally a very hot piece of the airframe, might have proved problematic, but very, very high risk.
0: The Comet was powered by a highly volatile mix of peroxide oxidizer and methanol hydrazine fuel. These were held in separate fuel tanks to prevent spontaneous combustion. Nevertheless, the planes were in as much danger of blowing up from their rocket fuel as they were of being shot down by enemy fire.
1: The fuel for this is hydrogen peroxide, yeah, which is incredibly volatile.
2: Yes.
1: You've got just 7.5 minutes of powered flight.
2: Yeah.
1: So you climb up incredibly fast, dive down, you've got one pass, shoot up what you can,
2: yeah,
1: and then basically you've got to burn up all your fuel and you've got to land with no fuel, because what happens is the wheels come off, you jettison the wheels and you land on the skid comes down. I mean, that's a backbreaker if ever there was one.
2: Yeah. You want to land slowly without wheels. You want to land slowly with wheels, arguably. But equally, the airframe is built to do 700-odd miles an hour.
1: And you've got to make sure you land with not a drop of that hydrogen peroxide in your fuel tank, because if you do, boom.
2: Yes.
1: I mean, this is a really lethal aircraft to fly,
2: yep,
1: however brilliant and fast it might have been.
0: The rocket-powered Comet was just too far ahead of its time. But the next aircraft we're going to look at was a stunning creation. The ME-262, the first operational jet aircraft in the world, truly set the course for the future of aviation history. It first saw combat in July 1944. Its twin jet engines were built around gas turbines being developed by BMW. Armed with 4 30mm cannons and 24 rockets, some 1,430 were built, although only around 300 saw operational action. It could reach speeds of 540 miles per hour, making it highly effective against Allied bomber streams.
1: So, Matt, looking at this is the ME-262. It's the kind of first operational jet, really, fighter jet. I mean, what do you make of it?
2: You look at aircraft like these, and, you know, as a pilot, I think, you know, would I want to go? And the simple truth is, yes, I'd love to go in one of these. There's an old adage, you know, if it looks right, it is right.
1: Yeah,
2: and the ME-262 does look right.
1: And quite a pioneering airframe for Second World War, you know, the swept-back wings and all that. I mean, you know, you haven't got that on fighter planes up until that point.
2: No, the sweep is definitely key, because the faster you go, the more sweep you need from aerodynamically.
1: Well, there's no question about it. The German pilots were just, you know, every single one of them wants to get in this, and yeah, for obvious reasons. I mean, everyone wants to be in the fastest, most modern, best plane available, don't they?
2: Yeah, absolutely. Speed is key.
1: Yeah.
2: Speed up until jet engines, you know, is gained by getting height and then trading height for speed once you've eyeballed your target below.
1: But if you've already got that speed, you don't have to worry about that. You just go straight in.
2: Exactly. You can attack from below, from above, from level. It doesn't really matter.
1: Say you're coming up against comparatively slow bombers. I mean, we're talking about, you know, bomber stream of B-17s, for example. They're flying at, 220, 240 miles an hour, something like that. You're hurtling along at the kind of best part of 600.
2: Yeah.
1: What's your approach?
2: The approach would still be to get in and get out fast, without a doubt, because the B-17 festooned with 20mm, 30mm, 50 cals and all that sort of stuff. So you're going to get to your target quicker. You're going to be in the thick of it quicker, but you don't want to stay around for long. What this aircraft gives you, of course, is the ability to stay around for less time than, say, a Fokker Wolf or a Messerschmitt 109.
1: So pretty impressive.
2: Yeah. I've always been impressed by this. It looks like a shark, doesn't it? It's got that, that shark nose to it. It's got the shape that sort of says it's fit for purpose.
0: But yet again, engine reliability was to prove an issue for the 262. By the time it got into production, the Nazi regime no longer had access to the resources it required. And as a result of Allied bombing of its factories, it just didn't have the metals needed to make effective jet turbines.
3: Here once lay the war works of Essen, busy, prosperous Essen, thriving on what was the highest concentration of industry for death.
0: So they were relying on cheaper, more plentiful substitutes. And these just couldn't cope with the intense sustained heat required by the 262's jet engines.
2: It's the whole development thing in Germany, isn't it? The engines are certainly not as reliable as the engines being developed in the UK. When your engine's not reliable, there's a bit of doubt in the mind. But notwithstanding the fact that they don't last very long, you know, they're doing the job and...
1: Because they're going super fast.
2: Yeah, I'm sure if you speak to a German pilot who, you know, got airborne in one of these and came back with two serviceable engines, I bet he'd had a, you know, he'd had a good day.
0: Just like the Junkers 88 before it, this potential game-changer was also to fall victim to interference from above. Hitler's personal insistence that the fighter should be reconfigured as a bomber.
1: So this was built and designed as a fighter aircraft. Hitler personally insists it becoming a bomber.
2: Yeah.
1: But hasn't got any bomb bays. Because if you haven't got bomb bays, you've got to hang them on
2: exactly.
1: Underneath.
2: You've got to put racks on. The racks themselves have drag. The bombs on the racks have drag. It all adds up. So if you're clean, as we call it, you know, nothing under the wings at all, then you'll be flying at a certain thrust setting. Festoon them with draggy bombs and that sort of stuff and bomb racks. For that speed, you have to increase the power because the drag increase is significant.
1: Gallant, who was the general of fighters at the time, he was just sort of going, oh, my God, you know, I can't believe this is the most insane decision ever. We finally got a fighter aircraft that can take on the P-47s, Heimark Spitfires, the P-51Ds and all the rest of it, and we're not allowed to use it. I mean, that's just ridiculous.
2: Yes, a bit of high-level meddling going on there.
1: Yeah, I think so.
0: Once again, it was the lack of a coherent strategy amongst the Nazi top brass that failed this brilliant invention. For years, Goering had clung to the belief that mass production of conventional aircraft was a better option than investing in the research and development of the jet engine. By the time he had realised its potential, it was way too late and the Allies were catching up. The ME-262 never had the chance to fulfil its early promise, but it became an important step in the development of combat aircraft, inspiring the designers of early jet fighters around the world.
1: Germany began the war with the finest air force in the world, but by May 1945, it had been crushed. The demands upon it had just been too great, and they'd been unable to keep up with the production and technological advances of the Allies. The problems had been compounded by faulty strategy, the internecine squabbles of the designers, and a convoluted procurement process. And although they heralded in the dawn of a jet age, it had just come too little, too late.
0: Their legacy, however, cannot be ignored. The inventiveness of their designers and engineers was eagerly embraced by their victors. The jet engine went on to transform both aerial warfare and civilian air travel, shrinking the world in a way unimaginable in the 1940s. And of course, their rocket technology captured the imagination of millions as it powered its way to putting a man on the moon.

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0: All right, it's all yours, man. Tug driver.
1: Well, we got a couple more people. Anybody on the brakes? We got at the beach this weekend, huh?
2: No.
1: No San Antonio or wherever all the big action? It's just you and Dwayne slumming it, huh?
2: Me and Dwayne.
1: Okay.
3: The men and women of Bravo Company, 7th Battalion, 158th Aviation Regiment, U.S. Army Reserves, are preparing to go to war. These reservists are civilians. Just over 36 of them are civilian employees of their military base outside Olathe, Kansas.
4: Stop playing, you pussy.
5: Yeah, I'm gonna make you look bad just so I can say you can't bark.
3: Some have careers ranging from farmers to federal marshals, students to sheet metal workers.
5: Oh, you missed it.
3: They are medevac pilots, computer programmers, small businessmen.
6: Hey, it's good that your check guy, can't park right.
5: Yeah, I'm going to agitate him a little bit before your ride starts. Okay, come around.
3: Half the unit has already served over a year in Iraq. Now, 15 months later, one-third of those have volunteered for another deployment to Afghanistan.
7: Yeah, set them brakes, right?
3: This is the story of their mission.
8: It's hard to grow an aviation company from the ground up in a hurry because of the skills that we have and the jobs that these people do.
7: When I first started flying 714...
8: A lot of these people have worked together for many, many years. They work in the facility. It's their job. It's their profession. I oversee everything. I don't know how to fix an engine, but it's my job. I don't know how to, drive all the trucks and the tankers and do everybody's, but it's still my job. It's still my responsibility to make it happen.
7: So I'm not going to pound you on 712 limits or 712.
3: Captain Doyle Riley is one of Bravo Company's instructor pilots and runs its flight operations full time.
7: I'd really like you to flush all that stuff.
9: Ever since I was a little kid, I either wanted to be a fireman or an aviator. That's all I've ever wanted to do.
7: I'm sorry?
10: Yeah, screw stick on you.
9: I've got cousins that were in the Army, a brother that's in the Army, family bloodline, I guess. I was wanting to go active duty and didn't get the opportunity, so I went and did some things on the civilian side and spent a year in flight school. Once I got my commission, if I didn't get active duty, I had to join the reserves and give them at least 6 years.
11: The day I got picked up from the airport from Iraq, coming back from Iraq in May of 04, driving home, I had my kids, my wife, and my mom in the car, and I told them, I said, the chance of me having to go back is pretty high. I don't want to talk about it, because it's not a definite, but I wanted to prepare my family, and, now it's around the corner. Around March, my commander came to me and said, are you in or you're out? And I said, I'm in.
12: Okay. Well, they're getting ready to go. We'll see. They'll be out early before we are. We're going to be a while before we go.
13: Well, I'll think of that.
8: We have to have three people to fly the machine. There's always two pilots required in the front. Can't do anything without the two pilots. At least one flight engineer in the back, because there's certain things in the back that they have to do that we can't do, and there's certain procedures and checks that they have that we can't back them up on.
14: Up in the front.
8: This will get loud when they get ready to go. Watch out for your hats.

0: brigade commander to whom I'm going overseas with is in this weekend to get a snapshot picture of the unit and its capabilities.
1: The route takes all the way to Fort Riley.
2: What is that, about 200 miles?
1: Yeah, 2 hours. 2 hours and 7 minutes, I believe.
2: So that's kind of the routes we want to simulate flying.
1: Right.
2: That's exactly what you'll be doing in Afghanistan.
1: Right.
2: But you don't want to any way ever become predictable over there.
1: Absolutely.
2: Because that's when we're setting ourselves up.
0: We took the colonel along so that he could just get a snapshot in time of what an average training flight for us entails. I think he was fairly impressed in having negative comments. I didn't get yelled at, so I guess that's good.
3: Let me sneak by it, everybody.
4: Okay, so.
3: We're coming through with a bunch of folks, so don't trip anybody.
5: Still here, Martin?
6: Yep.
7: You're finished with your hepatitis A series. Your hepatitis B series, you got your first injection back in March of 04. It's a three-part series.
8: There's some up there. Thank you.
1: Don't stop. Just go ahead and take it on. I'm sitting there flopping around like a fish.
8: Straighten your arm out as straight as you can get it.
6: It's okay.
8: It's like
6: just going to put a little needle in your arm. Take some
9: little needle. Does this look
6: you're
9: like
6: going to be
9: little
6: okay,
9: little
6: Todd.
9: Hey.
6: Just calm down, Todd. Take a deep breath. You'll be okay. You're not going to pass out, Todd. Okay. Hey, Todd, look over here.
10: All right.
6: And down a little bit. There's a needle in your arm right now. Can you take some more blood from him?
8: Yeah. So, I think you did a fine
1: job. Yeah, you did too.
8: Yeah.
11: Good job. I've had some bad experience.
6: Good job. Good job.
11: You did good, man. I'm proud of you.
8: Number 4 probably needs to be upgraded.
1: Going Friday to get my wisdom teeth inked out before the Army does it.
8: That's a good idea.
1: They don't put you out.
8: A bottle of whiskey and a hammer.
1: Yeah.
12: And a tube of blood will be done.
3: There's always some anxiety. I'm taking, you know, quite a large number of people over there, and bottom line is the responsibility is mine. And I know a lot of them personally. I know their families. I know their wives, their parents, their kids, because of the way the aviation community in the reserves is structured and for how long they've been around. So, yes, I do have some anxiety about it all.
13: We're glad to do it. You know, I totally believe in the cause over there, and I totally believe in what we're doing. You know, the media said, oh, what if we're going to bring our porn over there? And but it's not about that. It's about the choices that we're able to make. Like, you know, they deserve a chance to go to McDonald's, you know, freely without worrying about being blown up. And that's what I think, you know, no matter what the excuse is while we're there, that's the opportunity I want to give people.
14: Especially with Afghanistan. I mean, I'm proud of him that he's going to be going over there and doing what he's going to be doing. Are you proud of him?
13: I really get emotional when we start really thinking about it.
14: Yeah.
15: I feel that it's an honor to serve my country and to help everyone over there that needs help. I think it's great that what we're doing for the people of Afghanistan, and I just basically want to help as much as I can, just basically my part, you know, do my part.
3: Our shores were penetrated, our people were killed, you know, in an unprovoked act of war against defenseless citizens and defenseless targets. There's something very wrong with that scenario. So I firmly believe we have to take it to them so that they don't come back and do it again, because if we don't, they're coming back.
16: You're about to take the Army Physical Fitness Test, a test that will measure your muscular endurance and cardiorespiratory fitness. The results of this test will give you and your commanders an indication of the state of fitness and will act as a guide in determining your physical training needs. All right, first event will be the push-up event.
17: I didn't want to go active duty. You know, I said, well, just give me something with some cool college money or something, you know. And he said, well, you want to work on airplanes? They've got these guys over here that, you know, work on helicopters real close to where you live. I said, yeah, sure. There's the bottom four ranks before you get into the sergeants and leadership type stuff, you know. I'm at the top of that, so I'm at the highest level I can be with the least amount of responsibility.
18: Well, going through high school, I was never prepared for college or anything like that, so I just decided, well, maybe the military might be something, teach me something. I had no idea what I wanted to do in life, and just let the Army pick what I wanted, what I should be doing, and just so happened I enjoy it.
4: I've always wanted to be a pilot since my grandfather says knee high to a grasshopper. And so this would be an opportunity for me to get the flight training experience through the Army flying helicopters. We all know it's very expensive to do on the civilian side. So to serve your country and be trained and doing something that you love sounded great.
9: 40, get up.
17: I don't have children yet, so that's another reason I thought, well, I might as well get this deployment out of the way so I can come home and, you know, me and my wife can start having kids.
9: One more.
10: Come on, man.
9: Pump that shit out. Get up. There you go.
3: We continue to receive new equipment. We continue with our maintenance activities. We're continuing with our modification for the aircraft for overseas movement. We probably have 90% solution on that. I've got 9 of my aircraft here that are going with me, and we continue to put those new modifications on board.
12: What am I looking for?
19: Crossroad revamp. What the hell is that?
3: This thing is a greasy mess. Vern, you're killing me here, man.
2: I wouldn't lean on that.
3: Well, I ain't got no choice, because I want to know if there's oil in the engine or if it's dry, too.
2: Check it on the other side.
3: Jeez.
18: It is mind-boggling the amount of equipment that it takes to maintain this unit. If we had to take everything, it would be a nightmare. You're talking over 60 trucks and all other equipment, whereas now we're just taking the equipment to maintain the aircraft.
20: With 153, we don't have room for the blades, so I don't know what they want to do with them.
0: First time we went on a boat, and we could just load the boat right there at the port, and it ended up in theater. Well, we don't have that opportunity now. Everything's being airlifted in, so we're limited on space. So you got to prioritize what you're going to take based off the mission you think you're going to do, based off of talking to the people who are currently there and what they're doing.
18: We've got the experience and the expertise and the people here to do it. It's chaos right now, but it'll all come together.
0: And what am I going to do at home? Do I need to get the house painted? Do I need to, do I need to sell this car and get my wife a better car so she doesn't have to worry about it? I think we've got that pretty much ironed out. Live in a great community here. I've lived here for, 20, 25 years.
21: He's involved in aviation.
22: He's my favorite neighbor.
23: One and only.
18: I say we live in the best community we could have for the situations that we get ourselves into. My neighbor across the street I went to high school with. My neighbor behind me I went to high school with. My neighbor up the street, both of them I went to high school with. My daughter's best friends up the other street. Went to high school with her dad.
24: Hey, he does have a big stone. Awesome.
18: Fourth of a day's drive and you could be at most of our family's homes.
25: Well, when you talk to him, tell him it's at
26: night. You bet. You bet. He would say the same to you.
18: My wife being a school teacher, and I get quite involved with the school, so I've got a lot of the youth in that community that come over and shovel the drive when they get snow on it or mow the yard.
24: We went to high school together and started dating our senior year. And actually, we met at a basketball game. He was new to Kearney. He didn't move here till our freshman year. And I've lived here all my life. So I just walked up and introduced myself our freshman year. And we were friends through high school, and then we started dating our senior year.
18: It's a hard sell to the family, knowing I'm going to be boots in sand for a year. And prior to that, I'm going to be out of the house for 4 months. I didn't have time to react the first time. I had 2 days to get my wills and powers of attorney and all my financial well-being and right in line. I had 2 days to do that. Now I've had 6 months to ponder, and it's a heavy burden, but part of the job. Part of the job. The hardest people hit by it were the people left behind. That's the hardest job. The whole deployment thing is the families left at home.
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1: Where's you look at?

a period of time. Next month's drill is going to be like the first and the second. That's when we're going to make the split, and the guys going overseas are going to do what they need to do, and the guys that are going to run the facility and stay behind are going to do what they need to do. Does anybody have any questions for me, family members or anybody else? First Sergeant.

0: Company!
1: Two!
0: Attention! Two sergeants, take charge of two stings through training.
2: He was in Iraq for about 14 months, but he was gone from home almost 17 months. So we the beginning of his deployment after he went to Iraq was the worst. He didn't have email. We talked to him maybe once a month, if
3: once
2: that.
3: Once every 2 months.
2: Yeah, sometimes once every 2 months. We got letters, but those were, you know, coming so slow, and he didn't have any internet. I mean, we didn't have any contact whatsoever, sometimes for a month.
4: My wife was pregnant, and we're due in February. It is a boy that was getting A's. I just want to make sure that all the paperwork is filled out properly so that I know he has a future if something were to happen to me.
5: Where do you want your property to go to your wife in the event of your death? Is that who, your spouse? And then to your children in equal shares if she predeceases you? Or do you want part to go to your children and part to go to your wife?
6: But when I can have comfort.
5: I will tell you for ease, if you trust your wife, the best thing to do is to send it all to your spouse, because that way she has full control over that for the benefit of your children. She needs to be aware that in the event she remarries, that she has to do a prenuptial agreement or take legal steps.
6: You're leaving your property to...
5: So whatever you think is the best.
4: Well, I would probably say just my wife.
5: Okay.
6: You gotta learn to be in the
5: Okay, say QUE?
4: Yes, ma'am.
2: When he was gone before, he told me, he said, if anything happens to me, then within 24 hours, you'll know. And so if there was ever the doorbell ring or a knock on the door at a time we didn't know somebody was coming, my heart would just drop. And I thought, oh, my God. But nope, we never got that call. So you just live it day to day.
7: I do very much believe in what we're doing. And I tell the young troops that, and you know, I've got two jobs. One is to accomplish the mission, and to get it all done, everything we can to make sure it's done, you know, safely, professionally, and the other is to bring them all home. And that's really a focus that you know, that I really dwell on it a lot.
8: On October 8th, 2005, just as Bravo Company was mobilizing to Fort Sill, Oklahoma, a massive earthquake hit northern Pakistan, killing over 70,000 people.
9: Well, Sunday afternoon, I was talking to my wife on the phone, and she mentioned something about the earthquake in Pakistan. I thought, well, sounds neat. She said, well, they said something about sending some Army aircraft to help, and I was like, yeah, they usually do. By Monday night, everybody was briefed on what was going on.
10: Hey, Chief.
11: We've been sitting there all day.
10: We've been told we can't accept your bags because they don't fit.
7: The mission changed last week that we're actually going to fulfill our Afghan mission like we had, but we're just going to be diverted in transit to do disaster relief.
12: Got the call that evening. I've been reacting ever since. So, been a little busy.
13: Thank you.
12: Would have been nice to have a little bit more time to work collectively as a unit, but you know, duty calls. Put it out to the troops, and the excitement level and the motivation level went through the roof because we don't have to spend 117 days at Fort Sill doing training.
14: I didn't believe it because on the last deployment, it was pretty fun to start a rumor here and there and then see how long it takes to get back to you and see how it's changed and stuff. So we said, you know, oh, we're leaving in 6 weeks. And nobody told us anything. We

0: he told me, we started telling him, oh, did you guys hear we're leaving in 6 weeks? 4 hours later, they're like, hey, did you guys hear we're leaving in like 2 weeks? And I thought it was just my own rumor getting back to me. I was like, no, that's funny, you know, I can't believe it. And then somebody's like, no, seriously, we're really leaving. The commander said we're going.
1: We're flying the aircraft to Lawton Airport. They're tearing them down at Lawton Airport, putting them on C-5s.
2: United, bring some more tools so we can get started on the other three aircrafts we've got down there.
3: All right. If you, yeah, I mean, you know, you guys are the maintenance smart ones. I'm staying in my lane, staying out of your way. If you need something, I get it.
4: They got about 45 minutes left in their timeline to get that stuff off, and then we got to hump. We got no time to
5: push
4: today.
5: Maybe I'll jump off
3: that. We're fully prepared to execute the Chinook mission wherever they send us. And speed it up the process a little bit, and it'll require that I take a few pieces of equipment that I wouldn't have taken on the original mission, which is, you know, something we're prepared to adjust to. I just need to identify it and get it.
6: Now we get the message or the word that we now have to take every piece of equipment that we own. That's 14 fuelers and, you know, I think 11 big trucks and miscellaneous Humvees, but we can't stop what we're doing to go get it.
7: We're going to need extra aircraft parts, obviously, because we're going somewhere where there's not already a supply point. But we got to take care of the troops, too. So we need tents, heaters, field sanitation equipment, a way to feed them, light sets for maintenance, generators, water purification. I can show you my list. it's several lists, a lot of scratch marks on it. If we're going to take big trucks into Pakistan, the logistics of getting that big equipment across the mountains is beyond our capability. They're going to have to find another method to get them in there.
8: Got it?
7: You know, and the military's a lot smarter than I am. They've got it all figured out, I'm sure.
9: We're too regular in here.
6: Every soldier here packed for one mission.
9: 4 6 long?
10: Yes.
9: And I have that. I got 50 long.
10: 50?
6: Now we're going to an austere location.
9: Oh, 52 regular, I mean.
6: Winter coming on in the Himalayas.
9: Let me check what I got here still, okay?
6: I mean, the Army's doing the best they can. You know, we came down here and they were anticipating fielding us. Our equipment, you know, staggered over the next 117 days.
9: 52 regular?
6: When we sprung this on them, they had to react just like we are, and they're doing the best they can.
2: You can take charge of these parts, or are you going to let him finish up?
11: I'll let him finish up. I was just looking to see what parts I was damaged so I can tell the others.
2: He's giving me a list. I need to turn this in before lunch.
12: The reserve or guard community has not been tasked with stopping, changing directions from a wartime mission, tear down a Chinook company, put it on aircraft to transport overseas in 5 days, and get that done with the entire company.
7: We're not ahead of schedule, but we're not behind schedule. We'll be ready for the C-5s on Monday, Tuesday, and Wednesday. You can put 3 Chinooks in a C-5, but they've opted to put 2 in each one.
6: It's going to be difficult. We're going to the base of the Himalayas. The tallest mountain in the world is 400-500 miles away. I couldn't even tell you what it looks like over there because I haven't seen the news in a week. So it's not really a worry as much more. It's more of a, you know, small concern.
0: A lot of the guys that haven't done it before are nervous, but I'm ready to go. I'm excited. It's going to be a little different going to Pakistan rather than just going straight to Afghanistan and just doing maintenance and stuff like that. Hopefully we'll get a little more personal interaction with the local community. I mean, I don't know how it's going to work, but that would be nice.
12: The next airplane that shows up, we're loading list number 2. The next one that shows up after that, list number 3 goes. So if the Air Force says this was our 5th plane that was scheduled, we don't care. If that's the second plane in, second list goes. Third plane, third list goes. Whatever they call theirs, our unit integrity stays together because that's the flow we want on the other end.
8: Take care.
5: Couple days.
8: Be safe.
9: All right, here comes the bus, boys.
6: Sweet. I'm going out Wednesday. I'm the last airplane out. My commander's going out first, and I'm the last guy out pushing everybody out the door.
3: We would have had a going away ceremony. We would have brought the families down. Now all of a sudden we're switching gears and we're on the go.
5: They'll be there waiting for you.
8: See you guys.
3: So now we can't do the family goodbye thing, but it's our job. We know and we've got to go.
9: All right, roll call. Listen up.
5: I didn't forget you.
9: Eddie's in the back. Giles Allen.
5: Tony Mateau.
9: Jeff Bivens.
10: I thought I was going to have Thanksgiving and Christmas, so I didn't really get to take my goodbyes, because if I don't come back, then, you know, nobody's going to really know how I felt. You know, they're not going to get all the tears out that they wanted to and things like that, so.
6: Now I gave her the phone call. I got the good news and the bad news. What do you want first? And I told her the bad news. She wanted the bad news. I said, I'm leaving very quickly, but I should be home earlier, so same thing. Silence on the phone, and you know, and then she's like, okay. I didn't want him to come down because I couldn't guarantee him that I would have the time to offer him, and you know, saying goodbye once is hard enough. I don't want to do it twice in the same week.
8: You're going to come up here and hand your ID card to me and then step on the scale with all your bags, and once you're done, you go in that room there, and no one can leave until everyone's through.
12: Okay. Now, the same bus is outside. He's going to take us wherever we're going, I guess.
0: We just found out about a month ago that she was pregnant. So she's like eight or 9 weeks now. I can't remember. Eight and a half weeks, 8 weeks, 3 days, something like that. But it's a boy. I know it's a boy. Of course, I can't tell her, but I just know. I just got that feeling, you know. I mean, it's really bad timing, but moving up the deployment thing came along, so hopefully they'll start our time sooner, so I'll be able to get home a little bit sooner and won't miss the first Christmas.
1: Never missed a Christmas from them. That's going to be the worst part, missing a Christmas with my kids, with my family.
13: It was really hard for the girls and I, but I think it's harder on him. He has a really hard time with the farewells. When it's time for him to go, he has a really hard time. And the girls and I kind of get to go on about our lives, you know, but he is kind of lives it every day.
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15: 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Boy, oh boy. Or barely awake. Paddle to the metal. Oh man, I should do this for a living.
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0: is kind of lives it every day.
1: There hadn't been a major war for more than 50 years. The era known as Belle Époque. On June the 28th, on Franz Josef Street in Sarajevo, the capital of Bosnia and Herzegovina, then part of Austria-Hungary, the heir to the Austrian throne was assassinated by a young Bosnian student. For that reason, a month later, Austria-Hungary was to declare war on Serbia. And 7 days after that, all of the European great powers would march into war. But why is it that the nations of Europe and the world went to war so readily? And how did the First World War ever come about?

0: In the 1870s, 40 years before the Sarajevo assassination, Bosnia and Herzegovina were still a part of the Ottoman Empire. And this was so ever since the 15th century, when the Ottoman Turks conquered most of the Balkans. But now, after four centuries of the cruel regime, the empire's end was in sight. Throughout the 19th century, the Balkan peoples, the Serbs, Greeks, Bulgarians, and Romanians, had turned to arms to liberate their lands. Now the time came for Bosnia and Herzegovina.
1: The slogan, which was very popular, was Balkan to the Balkan people, meaning that great powers should not intervene and let Balkan people agree among themselves about their own future.
2: The plurality of the population of Bosnia actually is Serb. So I think it's natural for Serbia wanting to reunite those Serbs with the motherland, just as it was natural in 19th century terms that they would want the Serbs of southern Hungary and Slavonia to be reunited with the rest of Serbia.
0: But the future of Bosnia and Herzegovina was also a matter of principal interest to a great power. Since the mid-19th century, the foundations of the Austrian Empire were shaken by the revolutions and the civil war with the Hungarians. As both Italy and Germany were now unified at Austria's expense, the Emperor Franz Joseph was determined to prevent the further crumbling of the empire and reach the so-called compromise with the Hungarians. Although the name was now Austria-Hungary, the largest ethnic group within the empire were actually Slavs, who outnumbered both the Austrian Germans and the Hungarians together.
3: La grande crainte de Vienne, c'est que la Serbie n'actionne une politique en direction des Slaves du sud de la monarchie que Belgrade ne cherche à devenir le Piémont des Slaves du sud.
4: People have no idea how much NASA has impacted their lives.
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0: Any extension of Serbia, which would embrace Bosnia-Herzegovina, as well as some other districts, could not be reconciled with the standpoint of Austria-Hungary, a portion of whose subjects belong to the same race and might therefore become enthused with similar aspirations.
1: Elle peut accepter des États nationaux, mais qui restent d'une importance limitée, de telle sorte qu'elle puisse les contrôler. 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
2: In the summer of 1875, gunfire was heard again in the mountains of Herzegovina.
3: It remained totally unknown that the Bosnian Serbs during these insurrections proclaimed on several occasions unification with Serbia, Bosnia with Serbia and Herzegovina with another Serbian state, which was the Principality of Montenegro.
2: In July of 1876, both Serbia and Montenegro declared war on the Ottoman Empire. But the destiny of Bosnia and Herzegovina had already been made.
0: Austria-Hungary cannot permit that Serbia occupy and keep the enclave between Dalmatia, Croatia and Slavonia, as this would mean a danger to the provinces of the monarchy, especially to its Dalmatian littoral, which, extending like a thin ribbon, would evidently have to be annexed to the new Serbia. It was agreed that Serbia should obtain an extension of territory in the Drina region in Bosnia, at the same time as in that of Novi Bazar in Old Serbia.
2: The rest of Bosnia and Herzegovina were to be annexed by Austria-Hungary. In order to secure Russian support for this, Austria was willing to do anything. If Russia was to wage war on the Ottomans, Austria-Hungary would observe an attitude of benevolent neutrality, but would also provide military logistics, field ambulances, the supply of armaments, as well as the diplomatic shield against other powers, so Russia could pursue her most important goal, the Straits of the Black Sea. In April 1877, Russia declared war on the Ottoman Empire. But in the peace conference in Berlin in the summer of 1878, the great powers decided that the Straits of the Black Sea would remain closed to the Russian war fleet. At the same time, they allowed Austria-Hungary to occupy Bosnia and Herzegovina, but also the Sanjak of Novi Bazar, so that Austria could keep Serbia and Montenegro apart. While Bosnia and Herzegovina were to be occupied and administered by Vienna, formally they would still remain a part of the Ottoman Empire. The Austro-Hungarian generals planned to complete the occupation by August the 18th, Franz Joseph's birthday. But they encountered fierce resistance, first from the Bosnian Muslims and then from the Orthodox Serbs. It took Austria-Hungary more than 150,000 troops, heavy artillery, and more than 3 months of war and reprisals against the local population to occupy Bosnia and Herzegovina.
4: The real point is that it gives prestige to Franz Josef, who likes an extra little bit of territory because he's lost so much in the past. But Bosnia-Herzegovina is obviously a Slav territory, and there's no particular reason why the local population would want to be occupied by the Austrian army, and they don't. And they resist until resistance is put down after 2 or 3 years.

0: Germany had been united under the leadership of Prussia and her Iron Chancellor, Otto von Bismarck, over the course of three wars. In the war against Denmark in 1864, after the victory over Austria in 1866, and then over France in 1870 and 1871. At the helm of the victorious armies were the Prussian king, the future German Kaiser, Wilhelm, and the chief of general staff, Helmuth von Moltke.
1: What Bismarck did in unifying Germany was to place Prussia at the heart of Germany. And the heart of Prussia was the Prussian army. And at the heart of the Prussian army was the Hohenzollern monarchy. And that monarchy had a long tradition of fighting wars without giving notice.
0: But the new German Reich was quickly turning into the most progressive country in Europe. By the late 19th century, Germany had overtaken the United Kingdom, France, and Russia in almost all spheres. In overall industrial production, in the achievements in humanities and natural sciences, as well as in social care for the German workers. The standard of living was rising and the population would grow from 41 million in 1871 to 68 million in 1913. But Germany's further growth in the age of colonialism was constrained by the other great powers. In the scramble for Africa, Germany managed to acquire just three colonies, while the old colonial masters kept most of the world for themselves.
2: Although Germany is now very strong, she was a latecomer on the international stage, certainly a latecomer in terms of colonial possessions, and one of the foreign policy aims was to ensure that Germany has her rightful place in the sun internationally and her rightful state within the European concert or the balance of power.
3: Mit dem Platz an der Sonne war gemeint ein Wachstum des Kolonialreiches in Übersee, aber auch eine starke Stellung innerhalb Europas aufgrund der wirtschaftlichen Überlegenheit auch gegenüber den Nachbarstaaten und auch der militärischen Überlegenheit.
0: In 1888, Wilhelm's grandson, Wilhelm II, ascended the throne. He was to rule the German Empire for the next 30 years and be the last German emperor.
1: Wilhelm II was a very damaged person. The nerves were ripped out in his neck at birth. He was a breech baby. So he was a military monarch with a crippled left arm, which was very difficult. He always was trying to overcompensate for that disability by showing how bellicose he was, what a militarist he really was.
4: It's been all day, don't they?
5: We were dedicated to killing Nazis. That's what we volunteered for.
6: 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How much further can he go?
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0: Wilhelm II, as Kaiser, thought, well, the army has been built up by my grandfather, whom he called Wilhelm the Great, and my duty will be to put this army to effect so that I will make Germany into the hegemonial power in Europe. That was his great dream. The great model always was the quick victory, especially against France in 1870-71.
1: Now Germany was too small for two leaders, and as soon as Wilhelm II was settled as the new Kaiser, Bismarck was dismissed.
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1: A war against France in the West for Germany would now also mean a war against Russia in the East. A two-front war, nightmare for any military strategist.
3: Aus diesem Grunde hat Moltke 1875 und auch 1887 gegenüber der Reichsleitung für einen Präventivkrieg, entweder gegen Frankreich oder gegen Russland, plädiert, um diese Zwei-Fronten-Situation zu bereinigen, bevor es zu einem Krieg gegen beide Seiten kommen würde.
1: But Bismarck had been strongly against it. And without the Chancellor's assent, not even the Kaiser could take Germany to war. But in 1890, Bismarck was no more. And Wilhelm II was to ensure that he becomes the sole ruler of Germany.
0: He, of course, over the years, appointed all the ministers, the Chancellor, all the generals. They were his appointees, and they behaved accordingly. They did not behave like Republican civilian statesmen. They behaved like courtiers or like militarists. The Chancellor Bernhard von Bülow would write on his cuff what the Kaiser had ordered, not because he thought he'd forget it, but to demonstrate to the Kaiser that he would always remember exactly what the Kaiser had said.
4: True to the tradition of German policy, we will make every effort to protect our rights and interests in East Asia and West India without unnecessary harshness, but without weakness either. We do not want to put anyone in our shadow, but we also demand our place in the sun.

0: Setting on what they called the civilizing mission in Bosnia and Herzegovina, the Austrians pledged
1: to introduce the agrarian reform and abolish serfdom, to raise the standards of living, to organize schools, to improve the taxation system, to reform the administration of justice, and to treat the three religious groups with equality.
0: The priority was to build modern roads and railways.
2: Most of the constructions undertaken by the Austro-Hungarian administration was to serve for exploiting the mining wealth of Bosnia and Herzegovina, and much less to anything else. There were five times more police stations in Bosnia built than schools. Social progress was reserved for a very thin layer of population.
0: In 1882, the Austria-Hungary's new finance minister, and thus the administrator of Bosnia and Herzegovina, became Benjamin von Karlai, a historian and a former diplomat to Belgrade. He was to leave his mark on an era by remaining in his post for the next 21 years. This man, who had written the history of the Serbs, now had a task of keeping Bosnia and Serbia apart.
2: The Serbs had hundreds of religious schools which were keeping their Serbian and Christian Orthodox tradition. Then Beni von Karlai came and told them, "You are not Serbs anymore, you are now Bosnians." He imposed the Bosnian language, and he even brandished his book, History of the Serbian People, which was published previous to the occupation of Bosnia, in which he claimed that all the population of Bosnia, and Bosnian Muslim in particular, are of Serbian origin. And the Bosnian Serbs wanted the same what they wanted in 1878. Human rights, civil rights, and to be free owners of the land they tilled.
0: But the occupational rule in Bosnia and Herzegovina never addressed any of the problems of the largest ethnic group. Karlai had even prevented the agrarian reform. So, at the beginning of the 20th century, just as in the Middle Ages, the Christian peasants were still serfs, paying a third of their harvest to the Ottoman beys, who still owned the land. Meanwhile, the Austro-Hungarian administration kept raising the state taxes, even higher than those imposed by the Ottomans. By 1910, 32 years into the Austro-Hungarian occupation, nearly 90% of the entire population of Bosnia and Herzegovina was still illiterate. This was unique in Europe.

0: After the assassination of the autocrat king Alexander Obrenovich and his consort in the spring of 1903, a group of military insurgents brought Peter Karađorđević to the Serbian throne. King Peter reintroduced democracy to Serbia, and it was through the parliament that the national unification ideas were to come to the forefront of the Serbian foreign policy again. At the same time, in the Austro-Hungarian provinces of Croatia, Slavonia, and Dalmatia, a new political force was emerging. In 1905, the Croatian and Serbian parties joined in the Croat-Serb coalition. Its main goal? Unification of the South Slavs.
1: Pour Vienne, ça semble indiquer qu'une menace se dessine à ses frontières. Aussi longtemps que la Serbie a été cet allié subordonné à l'Autriche-Hongrie, on n'avait pas cette crainte. Mais maintenant, tout semble en situation de changer.
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0: Et par conséquent, on voit se former à Vienne, dans les milieux politiques comme dans les milieux militaires, une inquiétude vis-à-vis de la Serbie. Une sorte d'une obsession.
1: And it's not just Serbia. Serbia is a headache for people in Vienna. For people in Budapest, for the Hungarians, they are facing an even bigger headache to some extent with the Romanians. And so you have two irredentist, smallest states that are getting stronger every day on your southern borders. And this is what gives the Austrians this impression that they are really beleaguered and they are facing enemies all the way around. And Konrad, who was a little bit paranoid about Italy, he would say, you know, and this is another secret enemy. Italy is only waiting for its chance to attack us. So what we need to do is eliminate all these threats before they strike first, which is why Konrad's always arguing for preventive wars.

0: The Kaiser was also seeking ways to get Germany out of encirclement. In order to achieve this, it seemed only natural to use his family ties. First with his uncle, the British King Edward VII, and then young Nicky, the Russian Tsar Nicholas II, also a relative.
1: The Russian regiments must march with us. I believe that the prospect of raping and pillaging in beautiful France will lure the Russians to join us.
0: But Nicholas had other priorities. In 1904, Japan attacked Russia in Manchuria. And now, as the entire Russian army had been sent away to the Far East, in St. Petersburg, the revolution broke out. The revolution was to be extinguished in blood. In 1905, the Russian army and the navy suffered a devastating defeat in the war with Japan. Russia's military might was all but destroyed, and for Russia, it would take a long time to recover.
2: Russia was not able to fight in Europe. In other words, France was now at Germany's mercy. And it's in this situation that the chief of the German General Staff, Count Schlieffen, devises his Angriffsplan gegen Frankreich, a swift lightning war against France.
3: Das Problem war allerdings, dass die deutsch-französische Grenze entlang den Vogesen von den Franzosen inzwischen befestigt worden war mit großen Festungsanlagen. 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
0: Still, a war could not begin without a major international crisis.

0: Since 1830, France had put most of North Africa, Algiers and Tunisia under her colonial rule. Now she reached for the last remaining territory. But so did Germany.
1: Morocco was a European problem. There had been a conference at the end of 19th century which decided that not a single European country should acquire a unilateral position in Morocco. And France, transforming Morocco in a protectorate, broke that agreement, actually. The Germans were not happy. They tried to force the French to stop that.
0: In March 1905, the Kaiser landed in the Moroccan port of Tangiers, offering the Sultan his support against France. Paris saw this as a direct threat, and soon Europe was on the brink of war.

0: What finally persuades the Kaiser not to attack is his realization that Britain would not allow France to be defeated, both with her navy, which was totally superior, but also with a landing of 100,000 men somewhere on the continent. So for the first time, you had Britain clearly stating, we cannot tolerate the crushing of France, because we British would just be left facing a continent that's united under your leadership, and that's something we cannot tolerate.
1: The United Kingdom, the world's largest colonial power, had the largest naval force the world had ever seen. In 1897, under the Admiral Alfred von Tirpitz, Germany had started building her own fleet, with the aim of matching that of the British. This then prompted the British admirals to insist on a preventive attack on the German navy before it became too strong an opponent. But instead of a preventive attack, Great Britain took another giant step in securing its naval supremacy.
2: In 1905, Britain launches the first all-big-gun battleship, the Dreadnought, with 12-inch guns. Eventually, it'll aspire to have 15-inch guns, and ultimately, they're thinking about 18-inch guns. And that outclasses every existing battleship in the world, but then, of course, creates pressure on other navies to conform, and particularly, of course, Germany.
0: This presented the Germans with a huge dilemma, because the battleships that they'd been building so far were still small enough to go through the Kiel Canal from the Baltic Sea to the Atlantic or North Sea and back again. The new dreadnoughts were too large to go through that canal, which means that you had to go all the way around the top of Denmark. And so they had to decide not only whether we Germans will also now build dreadnoughts to match the British, and if we do, secondly, we will have to widen the Kiel Canal.
3: People have no idea how much NASA has impacted their lives.
4: One, liftoff.
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The Germans accepted the challenge. The undertaking to widen and deepen the 98-kilometer Kiel Canal began in 1907, as Germany started building her own Dreadnought-class fleet. The naval arms race in Europe began.

0: There are really two arms races going on within Europe before the First World War. In 1897, the French develop a 75mm field gun, which can fire about 20 rounds a minute. That is a serious increase in the rate of fire of guns. And what that then does is create pressure for every other European army to acquire quick-firing artillery.
1: One of the first armies to introduce the cannon was the Serbian army in 1905. Drawn by its superior quality over the cannons made by Austrian Skoda and the German Krupp, but also by the offerings of a substantial French loan, the Serbian government for the first time decided not to buy weapons from Austria or Germany.
2: In Vienna, they were shocked when Serbia decided to sign treaties with other states without consulting Viennese diplomacy. They thought if Serbia wants to be independent, and 97% of Serbian export was dependent on Austria-Hungary, we will impose sanctions and Serbia will have to come back under our wing.
1: In January of 1906, Austria-Hungary enforced the trade embargo on the Serbian livestock exports, an economic clash known as the Pig War. But by 1911, Serbia would emerge from this war as a winner, eventually profiting more by finding new markets in France, Russia, Switzerland, and Germany.
2: It was political emancipation, economic emancipation, military emancipation. This is how Serbia became an attractive kind of Balkan Piedmont, especially for the Serbs, but also for other South Slavs.
3: The Serbs of the Orthodox and the Muslim faith hereby pledge to work and incite people towards getting the self-government for Bosnia and Herzegovina under the supreme rule of the Sultan. In accordance with its free will, the people shall decide on the country's social system and elect governors. Alternately, a Muslim and an Orthodox Serb.
1: In the elections

They were banning Serbian newspapers to be imported into Bosnia. They were putting people in prison. They were arresting Serbian leaders and accused them for high treason. And this is why Austria decided to make another blow, to proclaim annexation of Bosnia-Herzegovina to Austria-Hungary.

0: On the last day of 1905, Kaiser Wilhelm II relieved Alfred von Schlieffen of his duty. And to the post of the Chief of German General Staff, he brought his personal adjutant, Helmut von Moltke, the younger.
1: It was the Kaiser's choice, based more on a personal liking and, importantly, on the name, because Helmut von Moltke had his more famous uncle. Wilhelm II thought that somehow some of this would perhaps rub off. And in fact, the younger Moltke asked the Kaiser, "Are you thinking that you might win in the same lottery twice?"
2: "You can do that little bit of piecework, but in times of war, I will be my own chief of the general staff."
0: As soon as Moltke was appointed, the state of affairs in Europe began to change. Russia slowly but steadily started recovering from the revolution and the war with Japan, and it seemed that her army would fully recover within 5 to 6 years. War on two fronts was again becoming a possibility, and like his uncle before him, Moltke the Younger would get determined to prevent that from happening.
1: "Now or never. Jetzt oder nie, the sooner the better. At every opportunity he advocates war. At no point does he say, actually, let's just maybe hold back a bit, perhaps we're not strong enough. But at the same time, he is surrounded by people who say very similar things."
0: With Russia now back in the picture, the German deployment plan, the so-called Schlieffen plan, needed an update.
3: The basic German strategic dilemma is a simple one. They're in the middle. If you're going to win quickly, you have to attack France first. You can't defeat Russia quickly. So the basic idea is you destroy the French army before Russia has time to mobilise and deploy its troops.
4: "Would I say I'm ready to be executed? Yeah, I mean, it's not going to be that big deal.
5: We were dedicated to killing Nazis. That's what we volunteered for.
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0: interested in what's going on around the world?
1: We know that Hamas has agreed to a deal at some point.
0: Or want to catch your team's live play-by-play. 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Just sit back, relax, and listen.
2: While Germany and Austria were covered by the dense railway network, Russia was not. Therefore, the deployment of the Central Powers' armies was supposed to be much faster than that of the Russians. So while Germans would go and attack France, their rear, the Russian front, would have to be secured by the Austro-Hungarian army. Then, after a lightning victory over France in 6 to 8 weeks, most of the German troops would be transferred to the east and face the Russians.
3: Given the size of Russia, given the weakness of the railway network, given the ineffectiveness of Russian administration, the Germans think that they can do this.
4: We, Franz Joseph, Emperor of Austria and Apostolic King of Hungary, to the inhabitants of Bosnia and Herzegovina. When a generation ago our troops crossed the borders of your lands, you were assured that they came not as foes, but as friends, to remedy the evils from which your fatherland had suffered so grievously for many years, and guide the country to a happier future. Order and security have replaced violence and oppression. Trade and traffic are constantly extending. The elevating influence of education has been brought to bear in your country, and under the shield of an orderly administration, every man may enjoy the fruits of his labors. In order to raise Bosnia and Herzegovina to...
2: With these words, the Emperor Franz Joseph, after 30 years of occupation, proclaimed the annexation of Bosnia and Herzegovina into the Austro-Hungarian Empire. A month before the annexation, on September 5, 1908, the Austro-Hungarian Foreign Minister, Ehrenthal, met with his German counterpart, Minister Schön, in Berchtesgaden, and told him in confidence that his plan, beyond the annexation, was the complete destruction of the Serbian revolutionary nest and partition of Serbia between Austria-Hungary and Bulgaria. In Belgrade, the news of the annexation of Bosnia and Herzegovina was met with outrage. As the army itself was unfit to fight, people close to the government and army circles began organizing thousands of volunteers in what was known as the National Defense, armed Chetnik squads willing to go to Bosnia and fight Austria-Hungary.
5: We must deliver a crushing blow to Serbia, regardless of the position of other powers.
4: An Austrian invasion of Serbia might lead Russia to intervene actively. With this, the casus foederis would arise for Germany.
2: But the Russians were secretly supportive of the Austro-Hungarian annexation plan. In September of 1908, in Buchlavice, Russian Foreign Minister Izvolsky gave Ehrenthal Russia's consent to the planned annexation.
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2: 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And the Straits of the Black Sea were to remain closed for the Russian Navy. Now the Russian press called for war. And while Serbia was facing the Austrian ultimatum, the German one was delivered to St. Petersburg.
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3: Decision to collapse under Austrian threat and German ultimatum totally humiliates the Russian elite and makes everybody from Nicholas II down absolutely determined that Russia will not be humiliated again in that way.

TuneIn is bringing people together through radio. Listen to all of your favorite music, news, sports, and more all in one place. 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

0: In 1911, Moroccan tribes revolted against the Sultan. This now served as a strong pretext for France to send her 20,000 troops and take full control of Morocco. In return, the Germans sent a small gunboat, the SMS Panther, to the Moroccan port of Agadir. But yet again, it was the British naval threat that deterred the Germans from taking any action. The German Navy was still far from ready to fight the British. The works on the Kiel Canal and the major U-boat base in the North Sea were well underway, but still several years away from their completion. The new naval law, brought in the same year, 1911, now allowed Germany to speed up her battleship production by 50%. Instead of building two major ships a year, she was to build three, starting in 1917. With a drier tempo, Germany planned to reach the British naval supremacy in a matter of years.
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3: But the other purpose of the Navy was to force Britain to her knees, simply because Britain, with her larger commitments all over the globe and her smaller manpower, would have to build 3 ships for every 2 the Germans built. So if the Tirpitz Navy was 60 ships strong, the British would have to build 90 ships. And economically, they just could not do that. And so Tirpitz says there will come a point when the British will break, where they will come to us and say, we can't go on. Our hospitals are suffering, our schools are suffering, our whole economy is breaking. What can we do, what can we give you in return for your slowing down the naval arms race? And Tirpitz knew exactly what he wanted. He wanted Britain to sign a treaty with Germany, promising to stay neutral in the event of a war on the continent, regardless of how that war started. In other words, to give Germany carte blanche to attack France or Russia at any time they chose.
4: The decisive contest will start in September 1914. That date suits the Germans if ever they are going to fight. Both their army and fleet then mobilized, the Kiel Canal finished, and their new naval buildings complete.
5: In the spring of 1912, Britain and France made an agreement to bring all of their warships back to Europe and share defence responsibilities. The French fleet was to patrol the Mediterranean, and the British Royal Navy was to increase its presence in the North Sea. In July of 1912 in Paris, Generals Joffre and Zhilinsky signed a military convention. In the event of a German attack on France, Russia was to attack Germany within 15 days and push through Prussia towards Berlin. And inside Germany, politics were getting more and more complicated. In the 1912 elections, the Social Democratic Party won 35% of the seats in the Reichstag, thus becoming the strongest political party in Germany.
3: Germany is becoming more and more democratic internally and has a larger socialist movement, which is republican, Marxist and pacifistic. There is a real danger that the Social Democratic Party, the Catholic Centre Party, the Liberal Party will simply say this form of government that we have is not adequate for a modern society. And the more power those parties acquire, the less the militarist tradition will be able to be put into effect. So there's a time factor involved here. They see that very clearly, the German General Staff.

0: Russia has huge resources, both in terms of raw materials and in terms of population. So if the economy goes on growing at this rate, Russia is going to be a superpower in a way that really, in the world of that time, only the United States could match. Possibly the British Empire, if the British Empire holds together, but certainly not a purely continental European country. And the fact that the future seems to belong to Russia deeply scares both German policymakers and broader sections of German society.
1: So from the German perspective, you have this combination of fear and temptation. The sense that if you fight now, you'll probably win, whereas if you leave it for 10 years, you'll almost certainly lose.
2: There was also growing concern that by 1917, Russia would have fully recovered from the Japanese defeat and the 1905 revolution. The Russians were expected to complete their great military program and be firmly on their feet again. This time with 2 million soldiers.
3: Germany and Austria, they say, we're losing ground in Europe. The others are getting more and more powerful and we can't catch up. And it's not so much armaments, but railway building by the French in Russia. That is the big threat.
2: In 1912 and 1913, Russia received a major French loan. The condition was that they build strategic railways in Western Russia. Railways leading to the German border.
3: And within 3 or 4 years, Russian mobilization would be just as quick as the Austrians, maybe even not quite as the Germans. So you can no longer have the Schlieffen Plan after 1917. You can still fight the war on two fronts now. In a few years' time, you'll no longer be able to do that. And that is really the basic argument for a preventive war. So in global terms, World War I is a sort of preventive war against the Russian railway building program.

0: People have no idea how much NASA has impacted their lives.
1: One, liftoff.
2: Artificial intelligence, it's a revolution.
3: There are so many unanswered questions.
4: We are on the dark side of the universe.
5: If I give you the right to kill me, then that gives me the right to kill you.
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1: Or a sea shanty?
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2: Don't you love it? 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
3: The slogan, which was very popular, was Balkan to the Balkan people, meaning that great powers should not intervene and let Balkan people agree among themselves about their own future.
4: The plurality of the population of Bosnia actually is Serb. So I think it's natural for Serbia wanting to reunite those Serbs with the motherland.
5: Any extension of Serbia, which would embrace Bosnia, Herzegovina, as well as some other districts, could not be reconciled with the standpoint of Austria-Hungary, a portion of whose subjects belong to the same race and might therefore become infused with similar aspirations.
6: Germany is certainly a latecomer in terms of colonial possessions, and one of the foreign policy aims was to ensure that Germany has her rightful place in the sun.
7: Mit dem Platz an der Sonne war gemeint ein Wachstum des Kolonialreiches in Übersee, aber auch eine starke Stellung innerhalb Europas.
8: Wilhelm II, as Kaiser, thought, my duty will be to put this army to effect so that I will make Germany into the hegemonial power in Europe. That was his great dream. The great model always was the quick victory, especially against France in 1870-71.
5: The decisive contest will start in 1914. That suits the Germans if ever they are going to fight. Both their army and fleet then mobilized, Kiel Canal finished, and their new naval buildings complete.

0: It's obvious that if you are the chief of the German General Staff, you're not going to wait until your enemies are ready. It's quite natural that you plan to do the attacking yourself, to surprise the others. The trouble with that is that it looks like a war of aggression, which indeed it would have been, which your own people would not support. Your allies would not even support it if it looks like you are taking the initiative in starting this war. So the whole war had to be disguised.
1: It was crucial for Berlin to appear to be attacked. There was a lot of talk about how we need to appear to be attacked so that all the population will be behind us and that perhaps Britain will stay out of the war.
0: I prepare the German mind for this by newspaper articles written by the general staff to represent Russia as barbaric, killing its own people, shooting its own people in Petrograd and so on. But secondly, the best way is to push Austria in the Balkans into a war against Serbia. Perhaps I don't have to push because they want to do it anyway, but we will be very supportive.
1: The experience of the Moroccan crisis had shown that they couldn't really rely on the Austrian ally in a crisis that didn't directly affect their own interests. So a Balkan crisis was considered in Berlin to be really pretty crucial and important if you wanted perhaps to provoke a war.
0: If then, which they thought was very likely, 90% likely, Russia supports Serbia and declares war on Austria, then we will look as if we're only coming to the aid of our ally. We will not seem like the aggressors, even though our attack is actually against France before we can sweep our army against Russia. And the greatest prize of all in this plan of Bethmann-Hollweg's was to keep Britain neutral in what would look like a war in the Balkans, a long way away.
2: The Austro-Hungarian annexation of 1908 incited the creation of many groups and secret societies of young Bosnians. One was the progressive Serbo-Croat youth of Sarajevo, and one of its members, Gavrilo Princip. And in Serbia, there was a secret society of Serbian army officers called Unification or Death, better known as the Black Hand. One of its leaders was Lieutenant Colonel Dragutin Dimitrijevic, APIS, the man who organized the 1903 coup d'etat. Now he also aimed to bring down the Prime Minister, Nikola Pasic, and his government. The Black Hand and the revolutionary and nationalist groups in Bosnia shared a common goal: to free Bosnia and Herzegovina of Austro-Hungarian rule.
3: The main target of Serbian policy was to finish with the Ottoman rule in old Serbia, which is Vilayet of Kosovo, and Vilayet of Monastir, which is Slavic Macedonia. So Bosnia was apart from any plans of Serbia to foment revolt or any kind of internal turmoil. The main focus was the south.
2: In order to fully liberate their lands from centuries of Ottoman rule, Serbia, Bulgaria, Greece, and Montenegro commenced military operations against the Ottoman Empire on October 8, 1912.

0: Vienne, il est essentiel de limiter l'extension de la Serbie. 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
1: The tension between Vienna and Belgrade was becoming critical. In Berlin, all saw this as a welcome opportunity. All but one.
2: In November 1912, even the Chancellor, Bethmann Hollweg, and Kittel and Wächter, the Foreign Secretary, as well as the generals, are urging Wilhelm II that the thing to do is to encourage Austria to attack Serbia before Serbia can reach the Adriatic. And Wilhelm is reluctant. He has a plan B in mind. Plan B is that instead of Austria attacking Serbia, it should bribe Serbia. Give them lots of money, he says. And then when the war against Russia comes, the Serb army will be integrated with the Austro-Hungarian army, and we can defeat Russia all the better.
3: It is often said that Germany has no need to fight for Austria's Albanian or Adriatic interests, or even for the harbour at Durazzo. But that is not what is at stake. If Austria has to fight for her position as a great power, regardless of the cause, then we must stand at her side, so as not to have to fight alone at a later stage with a weakened Austria beside us.
4: If there's one thing I've learned in my time as a crime writer, it's that there are a million and one motives for murder.
5: The first Assyrians came into view.
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16: Austria-Hungary could count unconditionally on the support of the German Reich. Germany's sword is already loose in its scabbard.
1: On November the 21st, 1912, the Kaiser ordered his new ambassador to London, Prince Lichnowsky, to ascertain what the British position would be in the event of a continental war. The very next day, November the 22nd, Conrad's replacement, General Blasius Chemois, and the Archduke Franz Ferdinand came in secret to Berlin to meet the Kaiser and Moltke.
3: Moltke entirely understood our situation vis-à-vis Russia and Serbia. He promised not merely to stand guard, but to launch a forceful offensive action in parallel with ours.
16: Kaiser Wilhelm especially gracious, willing to support us in everything. full security in this respect. Absolutely against the Conference of the Powers.
1: In his speech on December 2nd, 1912, the Chancellor, Bethmann Hollweg, pledged full German support for Austria-Hungary in front of the Reichstag and the whole world.
2: So that is, if you like, a blank check given both secretly and in public. The Kaiser, but also Moltke and Bethmann Hollweg, all make it clear to the Austrian leadership that Germany would be in support if they attack Serbia.

0: They brought such an enormous army that in Belgrade they thought that the war is imminent, that the war will erupt within weeks. At the moment when the most of the Serbian troops were in the south, guarding the new territories.
1: On December the 8th, the Kaiser read Lichnowsky's telegram from London.
2: In a general European conflict that might arise from an Austrian invasion of Serbia, it is hardly likely that Great Britain would be able to remain a passive observer. England could therefore under no circumstances tolerate the crushing of France. England cannot be and is not willing to be confronted afterwards by a united continent under the leadership of one single power.
1: The Kaiser was furious. He called up a meeting. It would become known as the War Council. It took place on the Sunday morning, December the 8th, 1912, in the Berlin Palace.
3: Austria must deal energetically with the Serbs, otherwise she will lose control of the Slavs in the Austro-Hungarian monarchy. If Russia supports the Serbs, which she evidently does, then war would be unavoidable for us too.
4: I believe a war is unavoidable, and the sooner the better.
5: Moltke says, the sooner the better, we are ready, any delay is going to put us at a disadvantage. But it's Tirpitz who swings the meeting by saying the Navy would prefer to see the great fight, he says the great fight, to be postponed for a year and a half until the Kiel Canal is ready. In the summer of 1914.
1: The very next day, December the 9th, work began on the new army bill. The army budget was to increase by a staggering 35% and reach 2.4 billion Deutschmarks in 1913. The army's troop strength would be increased by 140,000 men by 1914.
3: The creation of a strong Serbian Empire must be prevented. It is vital not to get encircled by the ring of Slavs. The solution can be deferred, but the question will come up again in 1 or 2 years. It will be necessary to create a Balkan state which does not look towards Petersburg, but Vienna. And Turkey will have to be strengthened again.
1: But back in December of 1912, Austria-Hungary was still gathering a massive military force just outside Belgrade.
5: They now had to be pulled back again. Had to be told, no, well, actually, we've changed our minds because of this. So the Kaiser writes to Franz Ferdinand, Moltke writes to Konrad von Hötzendorf, Bethmann Hollweg writes to Berchtold and say, no, actually, not yet, wait.
6: And then the Austrians say, all right, let's say the Balkan for the Balkan peoples. Because if you follow ethnic lines of conduct, then Serbia is going to win fairly little. Because Macedons are regarded as Bulgarians, the Kosovo has an Albanian majority, they believe, so Serbia will gain almost nothing. So they are waiting for the second round of arguing. They are waiting for the Balkan Entente to fall apart and for the victors in the First Balkan War start fighting each other.
1: On June the 29th, 1913, with a Bulgarian attack on the Serbian and Greek troops, the Second Balkan War began.
6: The Austrians tell the Bulgarians, we'll support you, but only if you buy off the Romanians. If you bribe the Romanians with territory, then we'll actually join you in jointly defeating Serbia. The Bulgarians refuse to hand over territory to the Romanians, and so the Austrians say, all right, if that is so, then our offer lapses. And the Bulgarian Tsar is furious. He says, who could have thought that you would miss this perfect opportunity for wiping Serbia from the map? And as it happens, of course, the Bulgarians on their own, they're being defeated. And In itself, that's a big defeat for Austrian foreign policy.

0: Now Bulgaria and Austria's interests were united in defeat, and Bulgaria was to become an important ally for the Central Powers, as was the Ottoman Empire. Germany was building the Berlin-Baghdad Railroad, while the German general Otto Liemann von Sanders was in charge of rebuilding the Turkish army on the German model. Now, Russia was getting encircled.
1: The basic point from the Russian perspective is that Serbia is their most reliable ally in the Balkans. It's the only country on which they can depend because, unlike everybody else, Serbia has no one else to look to. The Bulgarians can play the Russians and Austrians off against each other. So can the Romanians. The Greeks can look to Germany, they can look to Britain. So can the Turks, even. But Serbia, because of its commitment to a basically anti-Austrian line, has no one to look to but Russia. It's therefore a secure ally in a way. And it's an ally which looks even more valuable after the two Balkan wars.
0: The weapon that stood out in the Balkan wars was the French Schneider Creuzo 75mm cannon.
2: That brought confidence to the French general staff. They were also convinced that the Serbian army had become quite a good army.
3: It's been all day, don't they?
4: We were dedicated to killing Nazis. That's what we volunteered for.
5: Guy Martin going for a piece of history. How much further can he go?
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2: They had great respect for what was called at the time military virtues of the Serbian people, reliable and tough, willing to sacrifice themselves.
1: The Serbian generals are saying, look, we're very vulnerable at the moment because, you know, Serbia is attempting to absorb these newly conquered areas. The army has to reorganize itself. We need a new system of mobilization. We need all sorts of things. Give it 3 years, we and the Montenegrins will be able to put 500,000 men in the field against Austria. That is a huge potential advantage to Russia. That means 3-4 Austrian army corps less on the Eastern Front. So at that level, this is straight Realpolitik.
0: In the autumn of 1913, tensions were again on the rise. In putting down the Albanian insurgents, the Serbian army had penetrated deeply into Albania and pushed for the Adriatic coast again. Austria-Hungary now demanded full Serbian withdrawal from the newly formed country.
15: At exactly that same time, October-November 1913, the King of the Belgians, Albert, comes to Berlin and is told both by the Kaiser and Moltke, we are about to go to war with France. The German people will be so up for it that nothing will stop the Furor Teutonicus. And you had better be on our side, because the penalty of being against us will be terrible for you.
0: Within days, Albert reported Wilhelm's threat to the French government. But for Paris, this was hardly news. In 1905 and 1911, war with Germany over Morocco was narrowly avoided. So in 1913, Poincaré's administration extended the military service from 2 to 3 years, increasing the number of active troops from 480,000 to 750,000.
2: Poincaré was convinced that there was a danger for France to be drawn into a very difficult war against Germany, and he did not want to do anything which might endanger Russian help in that case of war. As soon as Poincaré became president of the Council, prime minister if you prefer, in 1912, he sent to St. Petersburg as his ambassador, Delcassé, who was a former foreign minister, who was the architect of the Franco-British Entente, and who had already, starting in 1898, reinforced the Franco-Russian alliance. That was a sign, an indication to the Russians, we mean it seriously.
0: During his post as ambassador in St. Petersburg, Théophile Delcassé conducted comprehensive talks with a Russian foreign minister, Sergei Sazonov. Possibility of war was an unavoidable subject.
2: If it comes to a war, then we must try to win it. They were pretty sure they could win it. And in that case, we are going to solve a whole series of problems. We are going to solve the problem of German hegemony in Europe. We are going, of course, to take back Alsace-Lorraine, which had been lost to the Germans in 1871. The Russians will take the Prussian part of Poland. The Austrian-Hungarian problem will be solved with an accession of Galicia by the Russian, and probably with the end of the Austro-Hungarian Empire.
0: On October the 18th, 1913, Belgrade received yet another ultimatum. For the third time in a year, Austria-Hungary threatened war on Serbia, now giving her 8 days to completely withdraw from Albania.
16: After the two exhausting Balkan wars, which costed Serbia almost €1 billion, the whole state was on the edge of exhaustion. Serbia was lacking 120,000 rifles only. Cannons and ammunition was needed. Half of the army was in the hospitals. And Serbia needed at least 20 years of peace in order to absorb these new territories. Therefore, her main interest was to remain in friendly relations with Austria-Hungary.
0: So once again, Serbia gave in under the Austro-Hungarian ultimatum.
17: The Austrians face the frustrations of success because outwardly the Austrians get what they want. They want annexation of Bosnia in 1909. They get it. They want Serbia not to have a port on the Adriatic coastline in 1912, and they get that. They want Serbia to withdraw from Albania in 1913, and they get what they want. On the other hand, they realize it's all Pyrrhic victories. It doesn't really benefit Austria. Serbia gets stronger and stronger. And each of these crises costs the Austrian enormous sum of money, because they always issue an ultimatum. They always mobilize half their troops. They send all their troops to Bosnia and to the border, and it costs them hundreds of millions of crowns. So that after the last mobilization at the end of 1913, Francis Joseph, who basically favored a peaceful policy until then, he said, this is the end of it. We can no longer have another mobilization short of war. Next time it has to be all or nothing.

0: This is a very sophisticated society and civilization. This is the world of Stravinsky and Chagall. This is the world of, you know, insurance companies which already have hundreds of thousands of insurance policies, newspapers which have hundreds of thousands of readers. In a way, it's almost postmodern.
1: But the time around the turn of the 20th century was also the time of political assassinations. Presidents and prime ministers of Bulgaria, Spain, the USA, Russia, and France were killed during this period, as were members of the royal families of Japan, Portugal, Russia, Italy, and Greece. Among others, King Alexander and Queen Draga Obrenović of Serbia, and the Austrian Empress Elizabeth, the wife of Franz Joseph.
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3: In the early June, there was a government session in Belgrade. Pašić was presiding. And there was a report from the civilian authorities on the border with Austria-Hungary that military officers were organizing illegal transfer of certain persons and weapons into Bosnia. When they saw that the military officer who transferred the 3 young Bosnians is Major Vulović, who was one of the closest friends of APIS, they knew that APIS is probably behind this venture.
4: I was convinced that the maneuvers in Bosnia were just a pretext for the Austrian invasion of Serbia, with Franz Ferdinand leading the way. Before our troops could return from the south, Serbia would have been overrun, and the world would face a fait accompli. So, when Tankosic came to me and said some Bosnian youths, they keep pestering me to let them go to Bosnia and try something against Ferdinand, I said, well, let them go.
3: Pašić immediately demanded investigation. And just in case, he sent the cable to his most loyal diplomat to Vienna, Jovan Jovanović, asked him to warn about possible turmoil in Bosnia during the visit of the Archduke Franz Ferdinand.
5: The Serbian ambassador to Vienna, he actually approaches Bilinski, who's formerly in charge of administering Bosnia, and tells him there are rumors about an assassination attempt and they should be careful.

On June the 24th, 1914, the Kiel Canal was finished. The passage from Baltic to the North Sea was now open for the German dreadnoughts. The same day, June the 24th, the Austro-Hungarian Foreign Ministry finished a diplomatic document known as the Macheko Memorandum,

0: energetically, a development aspired to by Russia and supported by her, which it will later no longer be possible to revert.
1: The Kaiser issues the order to the ambassador in London on the 16th of June, 1914, to discover how Britain will position herself if that continental war breaks out. 16th of June. A few days before that, Moltke and the Foreign Secretary Gottlieb von Jago are travelling back by car from Potsdam to Berlin. And Moltke issues virtually a command to the Foreign Secretary to direct his policy in such a way as to begin a preventive war soon.
2: I have the feeling that we are going into the storm. At what point on the horizon and just when it will break out, I could not say exactly. But from now on, the war is both predetermined and not far off.

0: It was recognized that if Franz Ferdinand went to the maneuvers in Bosnia-Herzegovina, that he was taking a risk. And he himself does not seem to have been particularly enthusiastic about undertaking this mission.
1: Since 1910, there had been five attempts on the lives of Austro-Hungarian governors of Bosnia-Herzegovina and Croatia. In 1910, during the Emperor Franz Joseph's visit, several thousand soldiers had secured the streets of Sarajevo. But the visit of Franz Ferdinand on Vidovdan, the Serbian national holiday, was supervised by no more than 36 of local policemen, although more than 20,000 troops were stationed just outside the city, at the moment when their commander-in-chief was entering in an open-topped car.

0: If we disregard this opportunity, the monarchy shall be left at the mercy of a renewed onset of Yugoslav, Czech, Romanian, and Italian aspirations. The assassination in Sarajevo is Serbia's declaration of war against us.
1: It's not that the Serbian government wanted the assassination at Sarajevo, certainly not. It's perfectly clear that it's in Serbia's interest to postpone the conflict. This is in the midst of a tremendous struggle within Serbia between the army leadership and the government. I think Apis Dimitrijević was actually, as much as anything, acting in order to undermine passage.
2: The assassination was the genuine endeavour of Gavrilo Princip and his friends. And I have discussed this with Professor Vasa Čubrilović on many occasions. They did not think that they were obliged something to the Black Hand. They just came to obtain weapons to pursue their goal in Bosnia.
3: The people suffer because they're impoverished completely and are being treated like cattle. I wanted to avenge that, and I'm not sorry.
0: There is nothing to prove or even to suppose that the Serbian government is accessory to the inducement for the crime or the furnishing of weapons. On the contrary, there are reasons to believe that this altogether is out of the question.
4: There was certainly a war party in Austria-Hungary before the assassination, centred around two people in particular, Konrad von Hutzendorf as the Austro-Hungarian chief of the general staff, who repeatedly pressed for preventive war against

0: Serbia, some say about 20 times. And latterly, Bechtold, the foreign minister. And so for them, of course, if there is a warning coming from Serbia about the possibility of assassination, that isn't necessarily something they want to pay attention to.
1: I expressed to His Majesty my belief in the unavoidability of war with Serbia. His Majesty said,
2: "Yes, that is entirely correct. But do we want a war if everyone is against us, especially Russia?
1: Don't we have our flank covered by Germany?"
2: "Last night a note was sent to Germany in order to get an answer."
1: "If the answer says that Germany stands on our side, could we then go to war against Serbia?"
2: "Then, yes,

0: If there's one thing I've learned in my time as a crime writer, it's that there are a million and one motives for murder.
1: The first Assyrians came into view.
2: This is the story of when Britain was in the eye of the storm.
3: Are any of these alien worlds alive?
4: Animals, insects, disappearing into their surroundings.
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Franz Josef knew that the war would turn into world war when Bilinski, the finance minister, put it to Franz Josef, you know, this will mean a European war. Franz Josef just muttered, yes.

0: The reply that comes back via the Austrian ambassador in Berlin, Count Sojourny, is a resounding yes, we will support you, regardless of if what you do results in Russia becoming involved, results in a European war.
1: The Kaiser writes the famous and fatal Jetzudani, now or never, we must clear up with the Serbs, mit den Serben muss aufgeräumt werden, which acted as a signal to start the war, in effect.
0: This is the famous blank check that Berlin issues to Vienna. It's not just an encouragement, they are also putting pressure on Vienna.
2: Berlin expects the dual monarchy to take action against Serbia and would not understand if we let this opportunity pass without striking a blow.
3: On July the 7th, the Austro-Hungarian government reached the following conclusion.
2: All present, except the Royal Hungarian Premier, hold the belief that a purely diplomatic success would be worthless. And therefore, such far-reaching demands must be addressed to Serbia, which will make a refusal almost certain. So that the road to a radical solution by means of military action should be opened.
4: Berthold's wife actually wrote a letter to her cousin saying, poor Leopold, he couldn't sleep last night. He kept getting up and changing the terms of the ultimatum. He was so worried the Serbs might accept it.
5: The ultimatum against Serbia was really written to be rejected. And everybody said who read it, this is really a strongly worded document, isn't it? That's what the emperor himself said. But he knew what he was doing. He said, we don't want another compromise solution. We don't want another conference that will lead to nothing. What the Austrians really wanted was Serbia to vanish into thin air.

0: The summer of 1914 was to be called Europe's last summer. Perhaps that was why, as Stefan Zweig wrote in his World of Yesterday, it was more luxuriant, more beautiful, and more summery. On the surface, nothing indicated the catastrophe soon to come.
1: All the important decision makers are sent away on holiday, as had previously been planned, so as not to alert anyone to the fact that behind the scenes, trouble was brewing. So Moltke goes on his second cure that year to Karlsbad. Jago is on his honeymoon in Switzerland. And in Vienna, similarly, Konrad von Hötzendorf is away. And it's the deputies who liaise with each other while the leading figures are away.
0: The Kaiser also took his annual cruise.
2: They send him off to Norway, telling him, Your Majesty, it's got to look as if we know nothing, because that's the German case. We're innocent. It's the Austrians who are pulling us into this at a later stage. So please go on your annual cruise, otherwise we'd look fishy. But please don't go further than just north of Bergen, because then it'll take too long for you to get back.
3: Nur Bethmann blieb in der Nähe von Berlin und hatte nun eine ganz seltene Situation zu seinen Gunsten, nämlich er konnte alleine entscheiden. 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
0: The Austro-Hungarian government had completed its ultimatum to Serbia by July the 12th, but it would be another 11 days before it was delivered to the Serbian government.
1: There is a long delay before that ultimatum can be delivered, and there are a number of reasons for that. One is that the Austrian soldiers are on harvest leave and you can't simply recall them. This would cause suspicion, of course, elsewhere, and also you do need to have the harvest in if you want to go to war. And the other reason is that there is an official visit by the French president to Russia, and you don't want to deliver your ultimatum at a point in time when the French president and the Russian foreign minister can sit down together and discuss their response.
0: Still, the Russians and the French had good anticipation of things to come. On July the 21st, 1914, President Poincaré met the Austro-Hungarian ambassador to Russia, Count Zapari, and warned him openly that the war against Serbia could draw Russia and consequently France in. Zapari left without a word.
4: Poincaré told Nicholas, the Russian Tsar, you must be firm and you must stand by the Serbs. Must not let Austria bully the Serbs as they want to do. Because then Austria will have a sort of huge victory, and then the Austrian and German problem would become even worse for Paris and St. Petersburg.
5: Would I say I'm ready to be executed? Yeah, I mean, it's not going to be that big deal.
6: We were dedicated to killing Nazis. And that's what we volunteered for.
7: Oh, you feel like you have superpowers.
8: If you thought curving space and time is weird, you've heard nothing yet.
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3: On July the 23rd, just as Poincaré left St. Petersburg by ship, the Austro-Hungarian ultimatum was delivered to the Serbian royal government in Belgrade.
4: They called Pašić to come back from the electoral campaign. He was deep in the south of Serbia. When they read the ultimatum, one of the ministers said, "Oh my God, there is nothing left but to die again."
5: When Sazonov first sees the Austrian ultimatum, he says this is the European war. There is no way the Austrians could have written something like this unless they had a firm German guarantee. And also says 48 hours. You know, you don't give someone an ultimatum like this in 48 hours unless you're pretty convinced there's going to be war.
3: Serbian reply was delivered to Baron Gizel, the Austro-Hungarian ambassador to Belgrade, by the Prime Minister, Nikola Pašić, himself.
4: When he entered the Austrian legation, Baron Gizel was already packed. He was ready to leave. He had an instruction to leave Belgrade, whatever the answer of Serbia will be.
6: Sredo Gray, the British Foreign Secretary, tries at that stage to reinvoke the spirit of the Concert of Europe, the idea of the Congress system. Let's get the great powers together to talk about this rather than going to war. If it had been agreed to, two things would have followed. First of all, Austria-Hungary wouldn't have had its war against Serbia. They would be back to square one. The Serb problem would just resurrect itself in a matter of years, and they would have to do it all over again, probably in less favourable circumstances. And secondly, from Germany's point of view, the opportunity to split the alliance, facing them the Entente, would have gone as well. At that point, Bethmann-Hollweg, as the German Chancellor, says no, not.
3: On July the 28th, Austria-Hungary declared war on Serbia in a telegraphic note. The same evening, the shelling of Belgrade began from Zemun and the Danube.

0: I appeal to you to help me. An ignoble war has been declared to a weak country. The indignation in Russia, shared fully by me, is enormous. I foresee that very soon I shall be overwhelmed and be forced to take extreme measures which will lead to war. To try and avoid such a calamity as a European war, I beg you, in the name of our old friendship, to do what you can to stop your allies from going too far. Nikki.
1: Россия не может не заступиться в этой ситуации за Сербию. 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
2: If Russia mobilizes against Austria, my role as mediator will be endangered, if not ruined. Willie.
3: There is a sense in which Russia will be declaring mobilization. We don't quite know when it will happen. But Germany needs to declare her own mobilization and, more importantly, needs to send troops into Luxembourg and Belgium before war has been declared. Does that not happen, and is Liège not taken within the first 11 days, the whole plan has failed and Germany will lose the war. This puts an enormous time pressure on the decision makers in Berlin, and they decide in a meeting that regardless of what Russia will do, on the 31st of July, we will have to issue the order to march into Belgium. They will then later on say that this was done in response to Russia's mobilization, but actually the decision, as we know from secret documents, was taken regardless of Russia's decisions.
4: On July the 30th, Tsar Nicholas II ordered the mobilization of the Russian military districts on the Austro-Hungarian border.
2: Your troops were mobilized against Austria-Hungary, my ally. The responsibility for the disaster which is now threatening the whole civilized world will not be laid at my door. Willie.
5: The Russians partially mobilize. In other words, they mobilize that bit of their army which is on the Austrian border. In order to warn the Austrians that they will not allow Serbia to be destroyed without antagonizing Germany. The Russian military leadership revolts at the idea of partial mobilization because they say it is just going to wreck general mobilization when that is needed. And as a result of that, Nicholas II, in the end, caves in and goes for general mobilization. This is then used by the Germans, always subsequently, to say that it's the Russians who started the war, not them.
6: The mood is brilliant. The government has succeeded very well in making us appear like the attacked.
7: The Kaiser signed the mobilization order on a desk that was cut from the British ship Victory, which was Lord Nelson's ship at the Battle of Trafalgar. There is exultation in Berlin. One general reports, beaming faces everywhere. Yeah, we're over the hump, we've done it.
3: Erich von Falkenhayn, the Prussian Minister of War, says even if we perish over this, at least it was fun, at least it was beautiful.
8: For the first time in 30 years, I feel myself to be an Austrian and feel like giving this not very hopeful empire another chance.
9: Declaration of war was received well in Vienna. There were jubilant crowds. The idea was that it would be a quick little war and that Austria was obviously going to win it. They think the main role of Germany is to support the Austrian plan to defeat Serbia. But the Germans, who've got their own priority, and their priority is the Schlieffen plan, they now want the Austrians to cover them on the Russian front and forget about Serbia. And they say, well, look, Serbia's not all that important. They also say to the Austrians, in order to keep the Italians out, why don't you give up part of your Italian territories?
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9: And the Austrians were flabbergasted.

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1: But on the morning of August the 1st, 1914, this was still not a European war. The same day, the German leaders received important news from Ambassador Lichnowsky in London.
2: Lichnowsky suggests that Sir Edward Grey has offered the possibility of neutrality. This is taken as a great victory for Germany. A second telegram even promises that this neutrality might be accompanied by French neutrality.
3: The Kaiser calls for champagne. Everybody thinks this is wonderful. At one point, the Kaiser actually orders Moltke to change all his plans and attack not France, but only Russia. And Moltke has a nervous breakdown. He says, Your Majesty, you can't do this. This is an army of several million people. We cannot just take them from where they're supposed to go with all these plans and send them the other way.
2: If we change the plan, you will not have an army. You will have a heap of disorganized men. To which the Kaiser replies, tragically, I think, your uncle would have given me a different answer.
1: Later the same night, another telegram arrived from Prince Lichnowsky.
3: And then, of course, a clarification comes from London to say, no, I got it wrong. The British will not allow France to be crushed. They will enter the war. And then the Kaiser, who's by this time in his pyjamas, says to Moltke, okay, now do what you want, and goes back to sleep, and then has a nervous breakdown himself.

0: People have no idea how much NASA has impacted their lives.
1: One, liftoff.
2: Artificial intelligence, it's a revolution.
3: There are so many unanswered questions.
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12: Today, Los Angeles is one of the largest cities in the United States and the world. But less than 200 years ago, it was a small outpost of Mexico. After it became independent from Spain following the Mexican War of Independence. Although remote and underdeveloped, the new frontier offered a promise of freedom, possibility, and escape.
13: LA's story really is a constant one of myth, escape, reinvention. And really, right from the beginning, the first explorers come into California, as early as the 16th century, you've got the Spanish extolling the virtues of what the landscape looked like, what the place looked like, and really that carries forth from there on in.
12: Soon, treasure seekers and railroad barons would open up the state. They would be followed by gangsters, oil moguls, real estate speculators, and movie titans.
13: They're coming to find a new life, a better life, make their own way in the world. But some of them are coming to escape. Escape justice, escape the past, escape the old European world.
12: Blurring the line between legal and illegal, the newcomers pursued every opportunity with hunger, and with schemes and swindles drove the growth of the city. These high achievers left behind many of LA's most notable landmarks, including grand buildings and museums. Their tastes were, not surprisingly, and more often than not, distinctly European. While Los Angeles today is identified with the film industry, it was the forces of war, industrial revolution, real estate speculation, agriculture, the rag trade, and the discovery of oil that fueled its growth, bringing together a myriad of people from vastly different places and backgrounds. LA has always enshrined twin ambitions and myths, those of escape and success.
13: And that myth, that escapism, becomes part of the story, in a way. People tell those tales back further east. They tell those tales back to the old world, to Europe. It becomes part of the foundational myth, if you like, of California. There's something there to chase. At the end of the world, as it were, the Pacific Rim, you can find a new existence. You can reinvent yourself in the California wilderness.
12: In this program, we explore Los Angeles today and trace its journey to how it became, in just over 100 years, one of the biggest and richest cities on the planet.
13: It's never been reticent about endorsing the legends first. It's the old quote by the film director John Ford. If the myth gets in the way of the reality, print the myth.
12: Will the dream keep on giving?

0: 300 years ago, most of what is now Southern California was, as it is today, a barren and inhospitable desert. It was through this beautiful and strangely inviting terrain that the first Spanish explorers and missionaries trekked from Mexico, which was then New Spain, in search of new lands and opportunities. When they reached the coast, they found more plentiful pastures, inhabited not by Apache and Comanche warriors of northern Mexico, but by tribes who hunted and gathered and clothed themselves in richer, more forgiving landscapes. The Spanish built missions, the first of which were in the Los Angeles region, like the San Gabriel Mission, here in today's Los Angeles suburbs, founded in 1778. The evangelizing priest set about converting the natives to Christianity.
1: The invasions, one might say, of the foreigners was devastating, was very devastating, in the sense that the Catholic missions were there essentially to convert them, of course, make them children of God, spurning them with a foot if they were particularly nasty people. So what the Indians got was, in certain areas, like with the missions, food and some shelter. But what they paid for it was with their self-respect.
0: Today, little trace of the indigenous population remains. At this housing project in East LA, the predominantly Latino population celebrates a pre-American past. But among the murals is this one, which commemorates an isolated uprising by indigenous tribes against the missions, led by an Indian woman, Toy Purina. The rebellion was quickly crushed.
2: It's thought there are about 300,000 in California and lots of villages around the area that's now the LA region. And I suppose, in a very short word, they were wiped out. One of the ways that they were wiped out was all of the ways in which they survived economically were destroyed. But there was a much, much more deliberate policy to get rid of them.
0: Soon, Los Angeles developed a small Mexican settlement of ranches of just a few hundred people. The first settlers who made this possible, explorers such as Juan Bautista de Anza and evangelizing priests such as Junipero Serra, have largely been forgotten. But they were the first empire builders of many that were to follow in centuries to come.
2: They wanted to convert the native. They saw them as pagans and in desperate need of salvation. Secondly, to pacify them, because obviously they didn't want to encounter violence against the settlers that were going to move in. And then eventually to acculturate or absorb them so that their, not just their religion, but their language and their cultures, their clothing, their belief systems, everything would be destroyed.
0: The Spanish established not only missions in their newly explored territory, but also small settlements like this one in Santa Barbara. What they built in LA was much the same. Like most urban centres in the Spanish Empire, the town grew in a grid-like street pattern around a central plaza which faced its first church. But life for the local Indians was bleak.
1: They were more or less sold a week at a time all through the year. They would be bought for a week's time, and at the end of the week, they would be paid, sort of. $2 would go heaven knows where. They'd get a dollar, but they'd got the dollar in aguardiente, which is a type of distilled liquor. One of the newspapers down there referred to Los Angeles jail as a slave employment office. They had no way to improve themselves, no pathway out of where they were.
3: If there's one thing I've learned in my time as a crime writer, it's that there are a million and one motives for murder.
4: The first Assyrians came into view.
5: This is the story of when Britain was in the eye of the storm.
4: Are any of these alien worlds alive?
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3: Today, the settlement of Oliveira Street, not far from the original, sells Mexican trinkets. Hidden behind the colourful tourist stalls and stands is one of the earliest buildings of the original Pueblo.
4: It's there that in around that area in 1781 that the Pueblo, the town, the Spanish-Mexican town of Los Angeles was founded. And it was there that this community, over time, through the Spanish period up to the 1821, and then when it becomes the Mexican era, when Mexico gets its independence from Spain from 1822 to 1848, start of the American period, that was Los Angeles. That was Mexican Los Angeles.
3: That Spanish heritage has been a constant through two centuries of spectacular growth.
5: The California state ballots are both English and Spanish. So in that sense, California as a state is quite happy to recognize that there is this strong historic influence.
3: LA has always had a huge Hispanic population. In 1848, Mexico, which had controlled the western states of America for just a quarter of a century, lost them in a brief war with the United States. At the time, L.A. was just a small cow town, spreading out slowly from its original Pueblo by the L.A. River.
5: There's no real center, as far as anyone can tell, except where all the bars are, in this earlier period. It does develop, but it never really has the sophistication and the life of Northern California. It's pretty boring. You know, what are you going to do? There's nothing to do but drink. And in the early days, the only females, of course, tended to be the Indian women. It was referred to as cow counties. And Los Angeles referred to herself as the queen of the cow counties.
3: The gold rush changed all that. The population of what was now U.S. territory, California, boomed as immigrants from the eastern states and Europe made their way west in search of fortunes and a better life. Throughout most of its history, most migration here has been from far beyond, from other parts of the country and the world.
5: That's one thing that drew immigrants to California, is that there was a lot of employment necessary and the wages were high to lure people in, especially after the gold rush. Didn't have to worry during the gold rush because hundreds of thousands flowed into California.
3: Originally, the journey would take weeks by stagecoach or wagon train. A journey through the Wild West into the Promised Land. Taken by outfits such as Wells Fargo, the name today of one of the state's biggest banks. The journey west became a flood with the coming of the railways. The population would jump again, and most were still headed to the gold fields of Northern California. But soon, the new arrivals would drift south to the scrappy cow town that was LA. They included the Afro-Americans from the enslaved southern states.
6: And remember, California, when it becomes part of the Union in 1850, it is a non-slavery state, but southern whites are bringing enslaved people with them to California when they come. And so there are many court cases that deal with, you know, black people suing for their freedom. There's this whole discussion about whether or not California should be divided into two states, one of them non-slaveholding, the other slaveholding. There's always this notion that Southern California should break away and be you know, the more conservative state from Northern California. All of that is coming. That push is coming from many people who are coming to California from the American South.
3: Black Americans escaping slavery were also among those seeking a better life in the West.
6: These were not the areas where there was a lot of enslavement of black people. Of course, California came into the Union of the United States in 1850 as an no slavery state. And so because of that, in particular, black people thought that it would be a better place for them to settle than those areas that had known black slavery for such a long period of time and for most of the history of black people in the country. There were all black towns from Kansas west, including in California, Allenstown, for example. And so California and Los Angeles got good reviews also from those people who were moving to the West and settling into their own towns and their own communities.
3: In the early days, there were frequent skirmishes and banditry. For a while, LA was the most lawless city in America. Many indigenous Indians were slaughtered during this period.
7: They became basically slave labor for the mines. A lot of them were murdered just because they were on the lands that were wanted, or else they were dragooned into working the mines and essentially working for the white settler population. And it's the numbers are really difficult to estimate because nobody quite counted how many people there were, but it's estimated by modern historians that about 100,000 of the indigenous population died during that period of the gold rush.
8: Los Angeles County had per capita the largest numbers of murders in the entire state, even more than San Francisco as its wildest when it was lawless and full of drunken miners.
7: The really disastrous, the period of doom for the indigenous population was once the Americans arrived, because what we're seeing is these cycles of conquest of this region by the different imperial powers, starting with the Portuguese, then the Spanish, then the Mexicans, and then finally the Americans. State-organized genocide. So the first governor, Governor Burnett, described Indians as wastrels, savage, useless, and an obstruction to proper development of the region. And the very first session of the California government passed an act which essentially was allowed open door for the killing of the indigenous population. It was called the Act for the Government Protection of Indians. But it was the exact opposite, and it gave the right to any white settler, if someone misbehaved or was drunk, or an Indian person, as they saw them, as called them, then they could be arrested and they could be enslaved and the children could be captured. So there was a period of time when it was literally open field on indigenous populations. And there was even a bounty from 1851 to 1869. There was a bounty so that if you killed an Indian, you got a reward. And Governor Burnett built up an arsenal and allowed local vigilante groups literally to hunt down the indigenous populations.
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0: After the gold rush, Northern California, centered around San Francisco and Sacramento, began developing civic institutions and mercantile industries, while Los Angeles remained very much a frontier town.
1: Three times in the 1850s, delegations, petitions from Southern Californians were sent to Washington saying they'd quite like to separate and have their own country known as Central California. Was California going to be a free state with no slavery, or was it going to be a slave state? And this was a real

0: Many of the early migrants were from the southern states, escaping the ravages of civil war.
1: Then after the Civil War, masses more of Southerners came because there were all these displaced people from the South, and they came to California because by then everyone knew it was the Golden State where you could remake yourself and become a new man from what you had been before. So they came via Texas and flowed into the southern counties. And there was a period when the southern counties had almost a larger population than the north, and the north had a lot more opportunity.
2: There's a great migration of southern whites at the same time that there's a great migration of southern blacks. Because the South is a place, it's beginning to become more industrialized after the Civil War and after Reconstruction. But it was thought of as a place that there were not a lot of opportunities for people, particularly after the Civil War. So poor whites, particularly, moved to the West, moved to Chicago, moved to, you know, St. Louis, moved to California, moved to Los Angeles, moved to San Francisco, moved to Orange County. We had large thousands and thousands of Southern whites move to the region, along with the large numbers of Black people who moved here as well. And those Southern whites had a really impact on the politics, the policing, the kinds of institutions that were established in Southern California.
0: But over time, many of the migrants and treasure seekers arriving in L.A. came not from the pre-Civil War slave states of the South, but from everywhere else.
1: Peru and Mexico, families coming up from Mexico, and Chile, there were a lot from Chile. But the word spread, and they came from Australia, they came from China, they came from Germany, they came from England, they came, of course, from the east of the United States. And the population went from about 30,000 to over 300,000 in not that many years, in fact.
0: Many were European, and a notable number made their fortunes here. Railroad baron Henry Huntington was a high Victorian, evidenced by his art collection bequeathed to the museum that now bears his name.
3: When the railroads finally came to California, it advertised sunshine all year round, it advertised citrus groves, it advertised these Edenic kind of places where you could buy a piece of land, build your own Spanish revival house, farm, become involved in the new businesses that were starting to be set up on the West Coast, and you'd have a perfect life from there on in. And some of that was sort of real, because you could do those things. But at the same time, for many people who came west, of course, that dream was a facade to some degree. It never quite worked out for some the way it did. That's why California, but Los Angeles in particular, has a lot of haves and a huge number of have-nots.
0: European industrialists like Huntington came to rely on Chinese workers to help build their grand projects, in particular the railways, where their engineering skills were much appreciated, useful, and in short supply. These Chinese workers, or coolies, like the so-called powder monkeys, worked for less and would do the tough and dirty jobs too. The powder monkeys would lay dynamite in cliff faces and blast a passage through the Rocky Mountains so track could be laid through. The Chinese would suffer terrible persecution. The attacks weren't just confined to the goldfields. LA too developed a sizable Chinese community. It was located near the original Pueblo in an area which is now Union Station. But in 1871, there was a massacre of the Chinese here. 81 Chinese were killed.
4: California was built on, you know, racist ideas. If you've got a policy of genocide and you actually pay to have, you give bounties to have native people killed. But then, you know, this is obviously followed by attitudes to the Chinese, because that was another very important labor force coming in from the West. And rather than coming over from the east for the gold rush, and providing a,

0: a cheap labour force in the cities, and in particular when for building the railroads. It was called coolie labour because it was seen as a way of essentially undercutting the wages of more local populations, mostly the Irish.
1: The next of LA's many booms would also mine California's precious natural resources. The climate was perfect for growing citrus fruits.
2: It was when they discovered that oranges would grow there. And then, even more important, lemons. And so the fruit culture of Southern California was incredibly lucrative and incredibly important, and especially once the railways were going.
3: Landu listens to waiting room music at the dentist.
4: It's like nitrous oxide for the ears.
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0: The Spanish missionaries had already planted grapevines too. Their missions required wine for their masses.
1: When the Spanish-Mexican missionaries established 21 missions up the coast of California, you needed wine for the mass. And therefore, every one of these missions planted grapes. And part of the reason they converted and encouraged the Indians to stay by is they needed the laborers. Viticulture, as it would be called, became an important part of the whole agricultural industry. And this actually started in the 18th, but really in the 19th century. Los Angeles had that area, in fact, was one of the very earliest pioneers in growing grapes and making wine.
0: Citrus fruits, too, were introduced into California by the Padres as early as the 1760s. The first recorded citrus orchard was planted 50 years later, here at the San Gabriel Mission, east of Los Angeles. In the early years, citrus were mainly grown in the missions, but in 1841, the first commercial orchard was established near what is now the center of downtown Los Angeles. By 1870, the citrus industry had expanded further. It was the successful introduction of a Brazilian orange that thrived in the Southern Californian climate that did it. From 90,000 trees in 1875, it grew to approximately 2 million trees just 10 years later, and 5 million trees by the turn of the century. For the new railways, citrus was big business. Tons of oranges and lemons would leave here to be exported across America. Citrus corporations would be established. Despite the genocide of the indigenous, later marketing campaigns selling the citrus would mine the state's historic past and its indigenous Spanish and Mexican heritage and themes. But today, rusted train lines and discarded locomotives are among the surviving relics of the citrus golden age. But LA was still a small town. It had a population of only 11,000 by 1880, with the business district centered along Main Street between the Plaza and First Street as it is today. The next boom that drove growth in Los Angeles also came from its land. This time, it was to be found underneath it. Local Indian tribes had long reported seeing a black, gooey liquid lying in the ground or just below it.
2: The Spanish explorers from the 16th century all the way through to the 19th century constantly reported finding this black pitch, tar as they often called it, not really knowing what it was. Anglo settlement produced people who were able to access this, some of it just flowing straight out of the ground. And in accessing it, one of the things they started to do was learn that it could act as fuel for certain things that they were using already. Just as the gold rush had done in the early part of the 19th century, so there was a rush to find natural resources in the later 19th century. And Los Angeles, people didn't know it at the time, the Los Angeles Basin was basically set on a underground oil field that had millions and millions and millions of barrels potentially at its disposal that people started literally digging with their hands for.
0: This man, Edward Doheny, a wandering prospector from an immigrant Irish Catholic family, found out that there were local reserves of natural asphalt, which in places came to the surface. Doheny obtained a lease, dug a well with picks, shovels, and devised a drilling system. When completed in 1893, Doheny would become America's first oil tycoon. His success set off a petroleum boom in Southern California and made him a fortune.
2: Doheny came from small background. He'd self-educated, went out west, had no real knowledge of the West himself at all when he arrived in California. He had a couple of partners who worked with him, had absolutely no idea how oil worked or the oil industry or indeed any kind of manufacturing or industrial base. He literally set to by digging wells in the center of what was Los Angeles was a small community at that point. You know, it was barely 10, 20,000 people before the turn of the century. But Dehaney spotted where the oil was flooding upwards and thought that he could dig wells and begin to pump it out and construct primitive oil derricks that would begin to pull the oil forward. And from that moment, he realized very few other people were on the scene. He realized he had a captive audience here. The city wanted to expand. The patrons in the city wanted development. Wealth was the way in which to attract people to Los Angeles. Dehaney had all that at his disposal with the discovery of oil. And later, he would become a patron of the city. So, you know, there are a number of buildings, facilities, parts of universities that are named after him. He becomes one of the archetypal, as they're known, boosterists of Los Angeles.
0: The fossil fuel industry played a huge role in Los Angeles' early development. This was the Wild West of oil extraction, with an abundance of easily accessible oil, minimal regulation, and no understanding of the health or environmental impacts, which created a true free-for-all. The center of the booming industry was to be found here in LA's southern suburbs, in a place still known today as Signal Hill, so named as it's a few hundred feet above the surrounding town of Long Beach. Because of this height, it was used for centuries by the local Tongva Indians for signal fires that would be seen throughout the surrounding area. It had become part of the first large rancho grant to be allotted under Spanish rule in Alta California. But Signal Hill changed forever when oil was discovered. The hill would soon become part of the Long Beach oil field, one of the most productive oil fields in the world. In June 1921, a well operated by Royal Dutch Shell erupted. The gas pressure was so great that the gush rose 35 meters into the air. Soon, Signal Hill was covered with over 100 oil derricks and became, because of its prickly appearance at a distance, known as Porcupine Hill.
3: People have no idea how much NASA has impacted their lives.
4: One, liftoff.
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16: Underlying much of Southern California, including even the waters inshore, are petroleum deposits, which make this one of the great oil-producing areas of the world.
0: By 1930, California was producing nearly one quarter of the world's oil output, and its population had grown to 1.2 million. Los Angeles remains the largest urban oil field in the country. Thousands of active oil wells in the greater LA area are located amongst a dense population of more than 10 million people. Though conventional oil reserves have dwindled, drilling in LA still remains pervasive. Oil rigs dot the city, but are often hidden from sight through the use of tall fences, clandestine structures, or by drilling in Los Angeles's often overlooked low-income neighborhoods. Other fortunes were made in LA's oil boom, and these self-made oil millionaires were among the first in what was to become LA's own self-made elite.
2: The elite that begins to foment itself, that begins to kind of construct itself at the end of the 19th century and the first couple of decades of the 20th century, have no lineage, really. It's an almost classless elite. They've come from different backgrounds, largely without privilege or access in many ways, and they've made their fortunes. So it was an elite founded, really, on a blank piece of paper. And because it was such, for a long time, they had the ear of both the political elite that were starting to forge the foundations and institutions of Los Angeles and of California, and they had the ear of the general populace, because they thought these people were the kind of heroes of their future. These were the people who were going to make that dream paradise for them. And in a way, they did.
0: Hancock Park, a leafy, well-to-do suburb in the heart of Hollywood, was named after this man, Major Henry Hancock, who took a lease on the land, which is now La Brea Tar Pits. His ranch was situated right at the top of a giant oil field. The oil pits are still here today, and you can see the oil lying on the surface and methane gases bubbling in a water-filled crater, formerly an oil drilling site. Hancock and his family made a fortune from the discovery of oil here, and a museum on the site tells the incredible story. Whilst drilling for oil, workers found thousands of dinosaur bones from prehistoric creatures which became stuck and succumbed to the tar pits tens of thousands of years ago. Their gruesome end yielded one of the biggest dinosaur finds, the largest in an urban area. Hundreds of creatures, such as the giant Columbian mammoth and bear, were uncovered here at the museum. On the site, paleontologists catalogue continuing discoveries. Just up the road from the tar pits is LA Farmers Market. It's hard to believe that this popular shopping and food destination was once also an oil field. The Gilmore Oil Company was founded by Arthur Fremont Gilmore after he struck oil on his dairy farm in the Fairfax District of Los Angeles around 1903. The A.F. Gilmore Oil Company initially sold the petroleum and tar for lubrication and paving. But Gilmore saw the potential of the automobile and started refining the crude oil into gasoline. It was initially sold from a horse-drawn tanker at the corner of La Brea Avenue and Wilshire Boulevard, and this became the site of the first Gilmore gasoline station. His son, Earl Bell Gilmore, took over the family business and expanded its distribution network, which at its peak operated over 3,000 gas stations on the West Coast. On the farmers market site today, there is a recreation of the Gilmore station. Gilmore promoted the company in flamboyant style with much advertising, creating the branding for Redline gasoline with the slogan "Roar with Gilmore." He turned the site here into a racetrack, the Gilmore Stadium, which initially hosted midget car racing. Gilmore eventually merged his company into what was to become the Mobil Oil Corporation. The original farmers market was established on the site in 1934, and this still exists today as a major attraction, with the Gilmore gas station sitting proudly at its entrance. When LA's population exploded in the latter years of the 19th century, with it came feverish land speculation. While in 1880 there were 11,000 people here, 15 years later it would increase tenfold to 100,000. This is the Los Angeles River running through the center of the city. Today, it's a giant concrete chasm after it was concreted over following a devastating flood in the 1930s. But in LA's first 100 years, it supplied much of the water for this still small settlement.
2: The LA River was really the central tributary upon which Los Angeles could build itself in the first place. You know, that was from whence irrigation and from whence you could build outlying communities that actually you could service, because you could get running water coming off the LA River. So it was very important in its first incarnation.
0: Today in downtown LA, among the many government buildings, is the colossal headquarters of a major player in Los Angeles history, the Department of Water and Power. Despite being surrounded by arid desert regions, Los Angeles had sufficient water in the early days of settlement. But 100 years later, at the dawn of the 20th century, it was clear more would be needed if the city and county was going to continue to expand. William Mulholland was an Irish-American self-taught civil engineer who, as the new century beckoned, had become head of the predecessor of the LADWP.
2: If Edward Dehaney brought the wealth and the future prosperity to Los Angeles, William Mulholland brought Los Angeles survival and a future. Because there was no way you could survive for any elongated period in the Los Angeles basin and in Southern California if you didn't have access to water.
17: Would I say I'm ready to be executed? Yeah, I mean, it's not going to be that big deal.
18: We were dedicated to killing Nazis. And that's what we volunteered for.
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0: LA may have been surrounded by desert, but hundreds of miles north, on the other side of the Sierra Madre Mountains, there were plentiful supplies of water.
2: In actual fact, when he made his claim in the early 20th century that Los Angeles had, in effect, no real chances and prospect of survival for many decades hence, unless it imported more water. What, of course, he was already doing was, once again, creating something of a myth. It wasn't strictly true. Los Angeles in its present incarnation, and with the population as it was at the turn of the 20th century, probably could have survived for a fair amount of time with the water it had at its disposal. But Mulholland just had a bigger, much more ambitious plan for Southern California, and that ambitious plan was to pipe water all the way from the Sierra Nevada mountains and pipe it all the way into the Los Angeles neighborhood and Los Angeles area.
0: It was Mulholland who designed and supervised the building of this, the Los Angeles Aqueduct, a 233-mile-long system to move water from the Owens Valley on the other side of the mountains to the San Fernando Valley.
2: Mulholland came just as an ordinary engineer. He had a Scotch-Irish background. He'd moved out west. He was very capable. He knew a lot about damming, engineering. He knew a lot about kind of the way in which water, natural resources were laid out on the land and underneath it. So he knew how to build things that would lead to better irrigation, dam projects, moving water around very, very difficult terrain. So he had an idea in his mind from very early on as to how to build a pipeline that would run right out of the Owens Valley on the edge of the Sierra Nevadas all the way into the San Fernando Valley, which was on the edge of Los Angeles at the time. So Mulholland knew, you know, it wasn't a pipe dream, so to speak. Mulholland knew what he wanted to do. He had to convince the wider authorities, those with money, those with power and influence, that it could be done, that he could build it. And he did.
0: Building the aqueduct was controversial, but it allowed Los Angeles to grow into the largest city in California. The construction of the Los Angeles Aqueduct effectively eliminated the Owens Valley as a viable farming community and eventually devastated the Owens Lake ecosystem. A group labeled the San Fernando Syndicate included Fred Eaton, Mulholland, Harrison Otis, the publisher of the Los Angeles Times, Henry Huntington, the executive of the Pacific Electric Railroad, and other wealthy individuals. This group bought land in the San Fernando Valley, allegedly based on inside knowledge that the Los Angeles Aqueduct would soon be irrigated and encourage development. They were, of course, right.
2: The San Fernando Valley wasn't a part of Los Angeles. So what did the city do? It incorporated the San Fernando Valley into the city and completely bypassed the voters and the citizens. Mulholland and Eaton were responsible for all of that. They bought up land in the Owens Valley, claiming that it was worthless to the residents and people who owned it up there. It's just cheap. You won't need it. We'll give it you for a song. You'll be fine. It'll be okay. Of course, it was immensely valuable once they started building the pipeline for the Los Angeles Aqueduct. And those people lost money, and Mulholland and Eaton made money for themselves as well as for the city of Los Angeles. And the tale became a tall one. It went down in myth itself. It became part of the story of Los Angeles. And of course, much later, gets passed off into the culture and art and representation of Los Angeles. Writers like Raymond Chandler, Upton Sinclair, use the Mulholland and water story as an idea of the way in which Los Angeles has created almost this artificial history, almost this artificial landscape for itself. Very famously in the film Chinatown, Roman Polanski's film, which again is more or less about the Mulholland story. There's a city hall meeting where they're deciding whether the water will be pumped and come along to Los Angeles. And one of the officials says, "We are a desert community." And that was exactly right. Los Angeles without Mulholland and Eaton would have just been a desert community. With it, with the water and with their vision, it became one of the great metropolises of the world.
0: From 1909 to 1928, the city of Los Angeles grew from 61 square miles to 440 square miles. This was largely due to the aqueduct and the city's charter, which stated that the city of Los Angeles could not sell or provide surplus water to any area outside the city. Outlying areas relied on wells and creeks for water, and as they dried up, the people in those areas realized that if they were going to be able to continue irrigating their farms and provide themselves with domestic water, they would have to annex themselves to the city of Los Angeles. Today, the reservoirs of Los Angeles still remain under the jurisdiction of the city's water and power colossus, holding the bountiful supplies of the precious liquid that breathed new life into the city. Growth was so rapid that it appeared as if the city of Los Angeles would eventually assume the size of an entire county. The aqueduct's water provided developers with the resources to quickly develop the San Fernando Valley and Los Angeles through World War II and beyond. Hollywood studios, including Universal, Warner Brothers, and Disney, would all establish their headquarters here. Nowadays, tourist buses are common along the picturesque Mulholland Drive, which separates the old LA on the other side of the mountains from the newer San Fernando Valley. Tourists take photos of the valley below and the film community that Mulholland's vision helped create. On the other side of the mountain is a modest memorial to the Irishman born into poverty there. But ironically, the William Mulholland Memorial Fountain, built in 1940 in Los Feliz, hasn't worked and has been without water for several years because of a lack of spare parts. Next time, Los Angeles' exceptional climate attracts a brand new industry, and with it, filmmakers from New York and Eastern States. Hollywood is born, and clear blue skies also make it a perfect testing ground for aircraft, rockets, and space exploration. Attracting migrants from across the world, it will become, in just a few decades, one of the world's biggest cities.

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0: Today, Los Angeles is one of the largest cities in the United States and the world. But less than 200 years ago, it was a small outpost of Mexico. After it became independent from Spain, following the Mexican War of Independence. Although remote and underdeveloped, the new frontier offered a promise of freedom, possibility, and escape.
1: LA's story really is a constant one of myth, escape, reinvention. And really, right from the beginning, the first explorers come into California as early as the 16th century. You've got the Spanish extolling the virtues of what the landscape looked like, what the place looked like, and really that carries forth from there on in.
0: Soon, treasure seekers and railroad barons would open up the state. They would be followed by gangsters, oil moguls, real estate speculators, and movie titans.
1: They're coming to find a new life, a better life, make their own way in the world. But some of them are coming to escape. Escape justice, escape the past, escape the old European world.
0: Blurring the line between legal and illegal, the newcomers pursued every opportunity with hunger, and with schemes and swindles drove the growth of the city. These high achievers left behind many of LA's most notable landmarks, including grand buildings and museums. Their tastes were, not surprisingly, and more often than not, distinctly European. While Los Angeles today is identified with the film industry, it was the forces of war, industrial revolution, real estate speculation, agriculture, the rag trade, and the discovery of oil that fueled its growth, bringing together a myriad of people from vastly different places and backgrounds. LA has always enshrined twin ambitions and myths, those of escape and success.
1: And that myth, that escapism, becomes part of the story, in a way. People tell those tales back further east. They tell those tales back to the old world, to Europe. It becomes part of the foundational myth, if you like, of California. There's something there to chase at the end of the world, as it were, the Pacific Rim. You can find a new existence. You can reinvent yourself in the California wilderness.
0: In this program, we explore Los Angeles today and trace its journey to how it became, in just over 100 years, one of the biggest and richest cities on the planet.
1: It's never been reticent about endorsing the legends first. It's the old quote by the film director John Ford. If the myth gets in the way of the reality, print the myth.
0: Will the dream keep on giving?

0: Previously, the four Spanish explorers crossed the desert from Mexico. The Los Angeles region, like much of the coast of California, was home to indigenous communities of Indians, who were all but wiped out by the resulting wave of Mexican and then European immigration. After the Civil War and the Gold Rush, the citrus industry and then the discovery of oil turned Los Angeles into a boom town. Then the building of an ingenious but controversial 200-mile pipeline brought water from beyond the mountains and turned this barren region into a desert oasis, setting the scene for the city's dramatic expansion and transformation. Today, the downtown district of Los Angeles is one of the US's biggest central business districts. It was only just after 1990, larger buildings were constructed along Broadway and Spring Street from 3rd to 9th Street in what is now called the Historic Core. Banks and the new LA Stock Exchange clustered around the Spring Street Financial District, sometimes referred to as the Wall Street of the West. Department stores came too, and several grand hotels were built, the Alexandria in 1906, the Rosslyn in 1911. But the jewel was the Biltmore, built in 1923. This was the place to be seen. And for the next 20 years, it hosted the Academy Awards in its grand ballrooms. It's still here today, and all the stars of the day, Walt Disney, Ronald Reagan, and Jane Wyman, were here. Unlike other grand hotels of the era, the Biltmore and its heritage has been preserved and refurbished. Its grand period features retained and celebrated. Even the menus from its many events are on display in its historic corridor. Despite the glamour, dinner was $1.50 and a martini 5 cents. A block away from the Biltmore was Broadway, home to the nightlife, shopping and entertainment district of the city, with over a dozen theatre and movie palaces built before 1932. With the expansion of the city west after the Second World War, the downtown area as an entertainment and shopping district faded. 100 years later, not that much has changed. In fact, much of the downtown district lies neglected and run down. Its streets now home to the poor and homeless. By 1920, the city's private and municipal rail lines were the most far-flung and most comprehensive in the world in mileage, even besting that of New York City. Rail lines connected four counties with over 1,100 miles of track. L.A., a cow town in the 1850s, would in the space of 50 years become a bigger city than San Francisco.
1: In three decades, it increased its size 100, 200, 300%. And already it was the city by the 1930s that was rivaling its great neighbour to the north, San Francisco, for power and influence. And by the war years, of course, it would overtake San Francisco in essence.
0: Meanwhile, on the other side of what is now known as the Hollywood Hills, another district was being developed by the real estate men, tapping into the fast-developing real estate boom.
1: If anything about the story and evolution of Los Angeles tells you that people are involved in greed, manipulation, scandal, mistrust, controversy, then it's real estate.
0: They called it Hollywoodland. The last letters have long since dropped off. But just 30 years after the sign was erected, the area below the sign had become the centre of a fast-developing global film industry.
1: The myth is somewhat true in the story. The land bit, the four letters at the end of Hollywood Land, did literally fall off the mountainside, and you ended up just with Hollywood. And it was only really in the post-war years, remember, that then the city's patrons again and the city council thought, you know, actually, this is a landmark, isn't it? This rather defines us, you know. And, of course, the film studios themselves used the Hollywood sign to advertise and define themselves. So we better protect it and look after it.
2: If there's one thing I've learned in my time as a crime writer, it's that there are a million and one motives for murder.
3: The first Assyrians came into view.
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0: comedy makes us laugh in many different ways. This is the earliest form of screen comedy, slapstick.
1: Before World War I, films were made in several American cities. This was the era of the silent movie. But soon, filmmakers tended to gravitate towards Southern California as the industry developed. One of its earliest and most successful exponents was Charlie Chaplin, who was one of the first movie stars to make Hollywood his home.
2: Hollywood falls into a similar category from other industries that went out west. It largely constructed itself and developed and evolved partly by accident, partly by happenstance, partly by certain people who had an imagination that could see something that at the time simply wasn't there.
1: They were attracted by the warm climate and reliable sunlight, which made it possible to film their films outdoors year-round.
2: Remember the first people who came out to Los Angeles and to the West in the 1900s were really looking for only a semi-permanent location. At that point, the film industry, as it was developing in the United States, had an East Coast hub and it had a winter settlement in Florida. So the studios that were around in their infancy, most of which you wouldn't recognize today, those studios had bases in, often in New Jersey, in fact, not necessarily in New York, but they had a winter location in Florida where they could go and film. And remember, at this point, all filming was done outside. It wasn't done on sound stages. You needed natural light and you needed good weather to film. So the natural next step was to find somewhere alternative to the East Coast. As soon as filmmakers arrived in California, the prospects were endless. You had mountains, you had desert, you had sea, you had scenery, you had greenery, you had every possible combination that you might want. You had 300 days a year where there were clear blue skies and perfect sunshine. It was absolutely perfect to set up.
1: War damage contributed to the decline of the then-dominant European film industry in favour of the United States, where infrastructure was still intact. The stronger early public health response to the 1918 flu epidemic by Los Angeles, compared to other American cities, reduced the number of cases there and resulted in a faster recovery, contributing to the increasing dominance of Hollywood over New York City. But there was also an economic reason for the industry to move west.
2: The East Coast film industry, by the turn of the 20th century, was largely in control of one group, organisation, or indeed one man, Thomas Edison. Edison had patented the film equipment that basically cinema worked with in the early 20th century. Film stock, as well as film equipment, film cameras, etc. And those patents had to be paid to the Edison Company and Corporation. Film studios couldn't avoid them, movie-making companies couldn't avoid them, and it was a sort of closed shop, if you like. They just didn't have the freedom to develop their own product, their own technology, their own equipment. Edison had a strong controlling influence. So the idea, in one sense, was to escape that. And the easiest way to escape was to go to the other side of the continent, go to the West Coast, try and, you know, think that Edison's lawyers wouldn't chase you and come after you to get payment for whatever it was that you were doing or whatever film stock or equipment you'd taken with you and just hope the problem would go away.
1: As LA boomed on the back of the film industry, more and more people were attracted to the city on the back of the images they saw, which fed into a growing Hollywood story.
2: Look at movies like The Keystone Cops, Max Sennett's famous Keystone Cops from the 1910s and 1920s. What's basically the tagline, the narrative of those stories? Well, the Keystone Cops spend most of their time on fire engines and in police cars chasing around the city. But what they're doing is, and what they're showing, is a nascent city in its very building, in its very creation. The city's changing around them year by year. And what the audience is seeing on the cinema screen is something that's almost growing before their eyes. And they're thinking, well, why don't I live in a place like this? You know, why don't I live in somewhere that looks like Sunset Boulevard as it was starting to change, or on Gower Street or Hollywood Boulevard or in Westwood or Hollywood? And that was an immense attraction in its own way. Los Angeles didn't look like the place you lived in. Didn't look like anywhere else. And yet it was in the United States. So why wouldn't you be attracted to go there? And what was it about this place that was really exciting, that people spent their time running around the streets and being chased by things and having these exciting adventures? It was the perfect kind of environment.
1: In the early 20th century, when the medium was new, many Jewish immigrants found employment in the US film industry. With backgrounds in the garment industry in vaudeville, where they'd found jobs, they were able to make their mark in a brand new business. The exhibition of short films in storefront theatres called Nickelodeons, after their admission price of a nickel. Within a few years, ambitious men like Samuel Goldwyn, William Fox, Louis B. Mayer and the Warner Brothers, Harry, Albert, Sam and Jack, had switched to the production side of the business. Soon, they were heads of a new kind of enterprise, the movie studio.
2: All of these people who would lead the major studios that people will know, Warner Brothers, Columbia, Universal, MGM, all of them decided to relocate to Hollywood. It became quite a cutthroat business very early on. They all knew each other, and they all kind of hung out in the same circles, but they didn't really kind of plot together. They didn't really like each other in certain circumstances either. They were all looking to create their own little piece of sort of film industry, business, wealth, acumen, culture, etc. But what they understood they needed was to create, the universal thing they understood they needed to create was a movie culture.
3: This is the most important piece of equipment in motion pictures, the camera.
2: And that singular vision was to create somewhere that was like California, otherworldly, fantastical, a dream landscape, the sort of thing that would attract audiences into movie theatres and make them believe that these stars, the studios, the films were some incredible experience that they could be a part of for a small period of time, but that existed in this other world which was largely inaccessible to them.
4: Nearly everyone who comes to Hollywood inevitably bids at this widely publicized intersection, hoping to brush shoulders with the movie stars.
2: And that pervasive legend, that pervasive idea, of that creation myth, if you like, of the studios, was absolutely critical to their success. Because, again, it was kind of classless.
5: It's been all day, don't they?
6: We were dedicated to killing Nazis. That's what we volunteered for.
7: 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How much further can he go?
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0: They also set the stage for the industry's internationalism. The industry is often accused of Amerocentric provincialism. Other movie makers arrived from Europe after World War I. Directors like Alfred Hitchcock, Fritz Lang, and actors like Rudolph Valentino and Marlene Dietrich. They joined a homegrown supply of actors lured west from the New York City stage after the introduction of sound films to form one of the 20th century's most remarkable growth industries.
1: It's a system, and you have to work within the confines of that system. And that system was about churning out what was often repetitive product, what the masses would like. Why did the moguls create such a system like that? Why was that important to them? Well, the repetition, of course, meant that you'd create an awful lot of product.

0: remember films went out into the market and people watched them barely for a week back in the studio system era, the 30s to the 1960s. Today, you might be able to watch a film on a screen for months and months. That simply wasn't true then. And of course, you'd never be able to see that film again, necessarily, unless it was revived. So you wouldn't have much of a chance. But that meant there was a huge turnover. So you had to produce a lot of film.
1: King Bagot, one of the great early directors of May Robeson. Binnie Barnes was one of Hollywood's glamour girls, the glamour that was in full flower at the world premiere of a new picture.
0: The other imperative was that you were building in this collection of films, you were building an identity. You were building a kind of waspish, white, Anglo-Saxon Protestant identity that the moguls wished to be associated with. They didn't want the film industry to be known as a Jewish industry that had emigrated out of Central or Eastern Europe. Even stories that weren't really set in America. So even, you know, stories that were old European fables or were adaptations of literature from outside the United States still played to this notion that there was a sort of WASP identity, a very American identity at work here. And the moguls wanted to be associated with that. You know, they created a community that was very, to put it in, you know, in simple terms, very un-Jewish in a way, in its cultural fabric and its social outlook and its political aspirations. And for them, that was a means of becoming part of the American establishment, part of the American dream.
2: The studios these entrepreneurs founded grew into major enterprises. They have had multiple owners since, but they're still here today. Giant lots housing the sound stages that put Hollywood on the map. The golden years of Hollywood also saw the development of a style of architecture unique to LA and Southern California.
0: They entered into, if you like, a kind of architectural, cultural idea of how Los Angeles should look. Most Los Angeles housing is often thought of as low-slung, very low-level, often on one floor. But even where it wasn't, those houses were created in the Spanish Revival style. It was almost bringing back into fashion a sense of Los Angeles's past that had actually never really been there in the first place. Los Angeles had never had those buildings and never really quite had that Mexican-Spanish style, except for in some of its very traditional historic buildings, the missions, for example. But it was those missions that became the Templar, if you like, not only for residences, it became the Templar for the Hollywood studios. Hollywood's buildings, if you go around many of the studios, look a little bit like the missions in the Spanish Revival style. They have slate roofs, they often have white walls, they're often very low-slung and one-floor buildings. So they wanted to establish and create that kind of idea, even though there was not a huge amount of those buildings across Los Angeles. Most of them were relics of the Spanish-Mexican period and the Mission and Pueblo thread of buildings that had helped Spanish rule in Alta California, as it had been known in the 18th, 19th centuries.
2: Inspired by the decoration of the arts and crafts movement and the modernist prairie-style designs of Frank Lloyd Wright,

0: The Fournier Craftsman home, with its low-pitched roofs, overhanging eaves and large porches, helped cool the building during harsh hot summers. It also celebrated the wonders of man-made materials and was an aesthetic reaffirmation of the beauty of natural materials and forms and the marvels of what humans can make with their own hands.
1: Right from the beginning, Los Angeles has never been afraid to simply raise things to the ground and rebuild something else and reinvent.
0: This is Hollyhock House in the heart of Hollywood, built in the 1920s for an American heiress by an architect who was to become America's most famous. But in his early days, Los Angeles was the only place that Frank Lloyd Wright could get any work at all.
1: Frank Lloyd Wright Jr. particularly was a huge influence on the way that early to mid-20th century Los Angeles architecture developed and changed. He embodied, really, that Los Angeles notion of the future mixed with the past in some kind of architectural mishmash that doesn't look like anywhere else and yet seems identifiable with certain past elements and places. So there's, again, Spanish revivalist influence. There's sci-fi futurism there. There's Mayan, Central American, Mexican influence in some of it. There's a kind of classical modernism in some of the buildings. And you see that dotted around the Los Angeles landscape all the time, very much. And, of course, those buildings have become all the more famous for the fact that they've become their own film sets. You know, that's if you like, the sort of postmodernism of Los Angeles in its way. These buildings that were made for clients, meant to be residences, have passed over into folklore as these postmodern apparitions, if you like, of the way Los Angeles is both supposed to look in the future and even in some cases adapts the guise of how it looked or is supposedly looked in the past. That's one of the, you know, the strangest elements, particularly of Lloyd Wright's designs. You know, they're brilliant, maddening, incredible, futuristic, otherworldly. But at the same time, they have this recognisable quality that is purely Los Angeles.
0: As the downtown district of LA expanded west in the 1930s, another architectural style was in vogue, Art Deco. The height of its popularity, inspired and influenced by the discoveries of ancient temple sites in Egypt and Mexico, coincided with a boom, with large department stores and smaller cinemas exhibiting the style. They are still prominent landmarks on LA boulevards today. With another nod to history, LA also became home to the Coliseum, a giant sporting arena, now home to a college football team called the Trojans. To celebrate just half a century of growth from a small cow town to global metropolis, it hosted the 1932 Olympic Games.
2: Welcome back to Yeah, That's a Pepper Thing. First up, we've got Harrison wrapping his Dr. Pepper in a tiny quilt so it feels at home. Aww. Oh, how tender. That's a Pepper Thing! And over to Becca, who's whispering affirmations to her can.
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0: LA wasn't always a city of roads and motor cars. For a time, the world's most electric rail network existed here. But unlike San Francisco, it got rid of it in the 1940s. But some grand projects did survive. Los Angeles Union Passenger Terminal, Union Station, opened in May 1939, unifying passenger services amongst various local, regional, and long-distance passenger trains. It was built on a grand scale and would be one of the last of the great railway stations built in the United States.
11: John Parkinson, who was born in England but did come here in the Victorian era, he ended up really contributing to the foundation of LA as we know it now. He built some of LA's major civic buildings. He was part of the team that designed City Hall. He built the Los Angeles Memorial Coliseum. He built Bullock's Wilshire, the famous Art Deco department store, now the Southwestern University on Wilshire Boulevard. He and his son designed Union Station that we're standing in now. He is bringing something of an English influence in that he had a training dating right back to his teens in the crafts. He really was someone who learned how to build, how to construct with an enormous level of detail. He was also interested in the Beaux-Arts tradition, which was a tradition of design that really emanated from Europe in the late 19th century. But he brought all that with him to LA, where, like so many of us that come to Los Angeles, he was utterly, I think, invigorated and liberated by the sense of possibility and sense of freedom that existed here. I think it's fair to say that Union Station is one of the most photographed buildings. It's appeared in so many films. I think there's a real kind of affection for this building, and I think people weren't going to let it ever completely disappear. Although LA became less of a train city than it was when Union Station was built, nonetheless, there still have been users of the train system right up till now. And now what we're seeing is an expansion of the train system. This was the last of the great American railway stations. So this, in a way, is the sort of exclamation point at the end of an era of the great American rail.
0: Always central to LA's growth story has been its migrants. People have long come here from all over the world, but it hasn't always been an easy ride or plain sailing. Throughout it all, the largest source of migrants has been from south of the border, from Mexico.
12: Migration of Mexican origin people to Los Angeles and to California and the United States is really part of the largest mass migration of people ever to come to the United States. And for Mexicans, in terms of the mass numbers, it begins in the early 1900s. Around the turn of the century, but dramatically so with the Mexican Revolution beginning in 1910, that creates chaos and warfare, civil war in Mexico, and unleashes over the next 20 years about a tenth of the entire population of Mexico that comes to the United States, principally Texas and California. And by the 1920s, California is the favored destination for literally hundreds of thousands of Mexican immigrants. And Los Angeles is the place they're coming to.
13: A large number of the workforce in California for the agricultural developments, you know, they needed a cheap workforce. And they came from Mexico and South America.
0: LA still operates the biggest port in America, underscoring its role as a gateway to the country. But while LA attracted migrants chasing dreams from across the country and the world, they didn't necessarily all find a pot of gold at the end. the Chinese, who had been instrumental in building the railways in the 1860s, connecting California to the rest of the country, still suffered discrimination and persecution. By the 1880s, the US government actually stopped any more Chinese entering the country. The Chinese Exclusion Act was in place for 60 years, until 1943, halting Chinese immigration to the US.
13: It was playing on a racist sensibility in America, which is already so developed through slavery and the whole black-white issue. So then you add in the issue of the yellow. And so the United States government passed, in the 1880s, passed the Chinese Exclusion Act. So no more Chinese were allowed to immigrate. And that's the only time they've ever excluded a group, but it was entirely on racial grounds. And, of course, that was mostly California. So you start with genocide, then you move on to exclusion, and then in World War II, you have the Japanese being interned in camps. So California has an uncomfortable racial history.
0: In South LA, the Chinese could only be buried in separate cemeteries. These cemeteries, like this one in Boyle Heights, are still here today, as are nearby Protestant cemeteries, which are largely whites only. These cemeteries underscore the segregation that existed and sometimes remains in LA's suburbs today.
13: There was not just segregation in housing and living, etc., and jobs. There was segregation in death.
0: The Chinese weren't the only migrants to be persecuted in LA's story. The city had once been part of Mexico, and Mexican immigration had been a constant ever since the city's founding, when the first settlers were in fact from Mexico. But the Great Depression in the 1930s led to the biggest mass deportation in US history, when hundreds of thousands of Mexicans were forcibly evicted from the country.
12: Los Angeles, it became the epicenter for that deportation. Union Station, the federal government with local authorities hired trains, the Union Pacific Railroad trains, the Southern Pacific Railroad trains, to deport people back to Mexico. It was a dark era for Mexican origin people in Los Angeles during that period.
0: In 1924, the Japanese, many of whom lived in Los Angeles' Little Tokyo district, were to suffer a similar fate, with new arrivals prevented from entering the states when a new Exclusion Act was passed. More than 30,000 lived here in Little Tokyo. Then, with the outbreak of World War II, they were among more than 50,000 Japanese living in California who were interned.
14: The residents of the new community set about developing a way of life as nearly normal as possible. They issued their own newspaper, organized nursery schools, and some made camouflage nets for the United States Army.
0: At the same time, Japanese Americans were part of the U.S. Army forces fighting in the Pacific War.
15: People have no idea how much NASA has impacted their lives.
16: One, liftoff.
17: Artificial intelligence, it's a revolution.
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0: Hostility extended to the Mexican population during the war years too, when it was felt that they weren't patriotic enough. There were confrontations between Navy servicemen and Mexican youths.
12: Some of the stereotypes of Mexicans as criminals, as bandits, etc., etc., get layered on top of one another. And during the war, during World War II, there had already been identified by the Los Angeles Press a problem of Mexican-American youth.
0: In June 1943, off-duty American sailors attacked Mexican youths dressed in the fashion of the time, known as Zoot Suits. This became known as the Zoot Suit Riots.
12: Now, the story goes there was an altercation between some Mexican-American men and their girlfriends and the sailors, white sailors. And the sailors were beat up. As the story goes, they went back to their military base and they told them the Mexicans, especially the ones dressed in Zoot Suits, that particular style, popular across America for young men in the early 1940s, that we have to seek revenge against these Mexican hoodlum gangsters. And so they come into downtown Los Angeles by the taxi load looking for Mexicans. And for 5 days and nights, as the L.A. Police Department stays back and says, let these sailors mop up these dirty Mexican gangsters. And all hell breaks loose.
0: L.A. has long had an aviation pioneering history. In 1910, 200,000 people gathered at an airfield here to witness one of the world's first ever aircraft in flight. An event underwritten by the moguls Henry Huntington and William Randolph Hearst. 100 years ago, famous navigators such as Amelia Earhart set out on record-breaking journeys from here. These pivotal events would help cement Los Angeles as the center of a burgeoning aviation and aerospace industry for decades to come.
4: These workers are the lucky ones who see the finished product of their labor roll off the line. Every hour of every day, they are witness to this awe-inspiring ceremony, this tremendous wedding of material and man hours, this climax in the history of man's conquest of the air.
0: Dozens of airports were set up with innovators, believing this new mode of transport would already replace the recently arrived motor vehicle. And over time, the city became home to some of the world's leading aircraft companies, such as Northrop, Lockheed, and McDonnell Douglas. The outbreak of World War II was to usher in another chapter in LA's incredible growth story. Los Angeles became the center of a major weapons production industry, particularly focusing on aircraft manufacturing.
5: The defense industry has been critical to Los Angeles' economy, almost from the start, really. You know, World War II is often the catalyst, of course, you know, because then you have the momentum of a wartime industry that's got to produce aircraft and shipping and has got to have a large military force. So California had, and Los Angeles particularly, had very distinct advantages in that respect. First of all, it had ports that would allow shipping to come in and out of it and therefore allow for the building of naval vessels, shipping, commercial, military, right from the beginning, because it was a natural place to test this, have it. You had great conditions for that.
0: During World War II, the aircraft and defence industries needed workers. And in the space of less than 4 years, 350,000 black Americans moved here from the southern states. They settled in south central Los Angeles. This was one of the largest internal migrations in US history. Blacks encountered racism in LA just as they did in the south. In the Orange County, the Ku Klux Klan was active, known to blacks as the White Terror.
6: The KKK was very active in Orange County and in Los Angeles County during the 1920s, the 1930s, and going into the 1940s. And so there you have, you know, literally tens of thousands of people who go to Klan rallies. You've got 1,500 people who are membership of the Klan. If you're looking at Orange County and Los Angeles County combined, you know, there were parades, there were festivals, there were, you know, all kinds of gatherings of memberships of the Klan. And there also were, you know, there's evidence of terror as well, where people's houses were broken into, where people were physically assaulted. The sheriff of L.A. County, the police chief of L.A. County were all members of the Klan. It was L.A. County, Orange County were rife with Klansmen as city council members, et cetera, et cetera. It's a very interesting and upsetting story, one that we don't often think of when we think of Los Angeles or Southern California, which is thought of typically as a mecca of liberalism, a mecca of opportunity.
0: Blacks were restricted to where they could live owing to racially restricted real estate covenants that determined who could live where in the city.
6: Oh, these restricted covenants were not just for black people. They were for Jewish people. They were for Catholic people. They were for Mexican descended people, Central Americans. They were for, you know, all kinds of people that were not white and Protestant.
5: By the 1930s, realtors, in part through their power and authority and through the idea that they wanted to sell to certain groups of people, often people that had more money, who could often buy housing tracts that were that much more expensive in communities that were seen as that much more middle class, acceptable, etc. The institution of housing covenants spread right across the city. And so that freedom of movement and choice that had been exercised right at the beginning of the 20th century and almost disappeared before World War II.
7: Would I say I'm ready to be executed? Yeah, I mean, it's not going to be that big deal.
8: We were dedicated to killing Nazis. And that's what we volunteered for. Oh,
9: you feel like you have superpowers.
10: Yeah! If you thought curving space and time is weird, you've heard nothing yet.
25: When in El Salvador, we want the Salvadorians to.
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3: Areas such as Beverly Hills, Thousand Oaks, and Bel Air were white only. These covenants, long gone, still impact on the cultural makeup of the city today and its distinct regions and neighborhoods. South Central LA is predominantly black, while there's a big European population in the West Side suburbs. The famous or infamous Compton was Hispanic and didn't become a black neighborhood until after the covenants were lifted. It's now largely a Hispanic neighborhood again. Al Camillo grew up there.
4: It was that little stipulation in a deed of sale that restricted particular people, and the realtor and the owner could write in the names of people. Could be Chinese, it could be Mexican, it could be black, etc., etc. And in a place like Compton in Los Angeles in general, there were two groups, three really, that were restricted. You had an increasing number of African Americans by the 1930s and 1940s, but Mexicans were the largest population. So it had a profound impact on where they could live. And so you see the emergence of what we call Mexican American barrios are a result of that. So where I grew up in Compton in the late 1940s, it had been a community that was the result of restrictive covenants used in Compton, because there were two populations in the 1920s and 1930s that were placed on those restrictions. They weren't African Americans yet. They were Mexicans and Japanese. And consequently, it meant that there was going to be racial segregation.
5: Immediately after the Second World War, the Supreme Court of the United States declared that this was unconstitutional. You couldn't do this kind of thing. And what did the real estate industry do in Los Angeles? They set about finding ways to circumvent that law. And they used exactly that idea. First Amendment freedom of choice should be the freedom to be able to sell to whoever they like. So really, it was freedom of a certain choice of people you liked, which was an odd way in which to kind of interpret the First Amendment to the Constitution. But that's what they did.
3: The predominantly liberal Democratic voters of Los Angeles continued to vote in favor of restricted covenants for another decade, until the regulations were finally overturned in the 1970s. Los Angeles today is America's most Asian city, and much of that identity can be attributed also to World War II.
5: Most people who were going to be shipped out, particularly for the Pacific Theater in World War II, would go from Los Angeles. And when they came back, they would come back to California, and most particularly in Los Angeles, and they never went away again. The population grew again several times between 1941 and 1945.
3: The Philippines had been a U.S. colony ever since the U.S.-Spanish War of 1898. But after the bloody battle to liberate the country from Japan in World War II, more Filipinos came here, settling just north of the downtown district in an area still known as Filipino Town. Then, in the 1950s, Koreans came in greater numbers after the Korean War. LA's Koreatown is the biggest Korean hub outside Korea.
5: The Korean War of the 1950s, the Vietnam War of the 1960s and 70s, produced many, many migrants who were escaping war, poverty, political persecution, and they were all offered, of course, because of the nature of the United States involvement, they were all offered refuge in the United States and principally, not exclusively, but principally in California and particularly in Los Angeles. So the Korean community of Los Angeles, for example, goes from very, very few people, very, very small communities, to becoming the third largest community in Los Angeles by the time you get to the 1980s and 1990s. Only Chinese and Japanese residents, and those communities will be larger than the Korean residents, for example.

0: In later American wars, natives from other Asian countries, notably Cambodia and Vietnam, settled here after the Vietnam War. Diasporas from across the world also made it their home. Los Angeles has the second biggest Jewish population of any city in the US after New York, and the third biggest in the world. Jewish immigration preceded World War II, but the Holocaust meant many Jews sought sanctuary here, including a large Orthodox population. After the Iranian Revolution in 1979, many Iranian Jews joined them. Iran's LA diaspora is the world's biggest. Many Armenians made it their home after the genocide there 100 years ago, and they still vigorously celebrate their national day on the streets of Los Angeles.
1: I'm here to support my Armenian cause. We are marching for justice, to show to all world that we are here, we demand our rights.
0: For LA's biggest immigrant group, migration to the state would hit its peak in the years after the war.
2: The period from basically 1970 to 2010 was by far the largest mass migration of any immigrant group ever in the history of the United States. How many? It's been estimated as 20 million Mexican origin people came and went, came and stayed. If you're third or fourth, in some cases, fifth, sixth, seventh generation Los Angelino, you can make a claim that this is your land and you were here or your relatives were here before the Americans annexed it after war in 1848, right? It became a state in 1850. So the idea of this is our land and the Americans are foreigners, that first developed in the what we call the Chicano movement, the Mexican-American civil rights of the 1960s.
0: For Mexican immigrants, border issues are a constant in American history.
2: 100 years ago, one of the ideas of the Mexican problem in a place like Los Angeles in the 1920s is that there are too many of them. They're workers, but their kids are going to our schools, and they're speaking Spanish, and they're slowing down our children's ability to learn. Those questions are surfaced over and over again with every large wave of Mexican immigrants that come to the United States and who settle in huge numbers in Los Angeles. So it is a broken record, if you will. There are variations to the political and to the cultural and other dimensions of this, but it is one of those threads that goes through American history, Los Angeles history, over the last.
3: 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The park where history was made. The person no one remembers who changed everything. 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
1: If you took that population of both undocumented Mexican and Latino workers and low-wage workers who are Mexican-American citizens and other Latinos that are citizens, if you took them away, the economy of Los Angeles, one would arguably say the economy of so many parts of the Southwest and other parts of the country would absolutely crumble. So it's this disjuncture between what their people considered a problem, yet fundamental to the workings of our economy. And those two things are still butting heads.
2: Like its migrants, LA has continued to reinvent itself, always open to new ideas and pushing boundaries. In love with the automobile, it built some of the country's first freeways. The modernist architectural trend, inspired by Frank Lloyd Wright, led to some of the world's most innovative architects designing buildings here. In the 1970s, also came Googie, an architecture that said, "Look at me," enshrined by the famous circular Capitol Records building in the heart of Hollywood.
3: There are more swimming pools per square mile in this land of movie stars than any other place in America.
4: Freedom is what California is all about. You moved here to California to do away with your old life, to start life anew, and people would let you. And in architecture, this was the only city that Frank Lloyd Wright could get a job for 20 years in the teens, 20s, and 30s. Nobody else would hire him. But here, people just said, sure, go ahead, do it, you know, knock yourself out. And there's that atmosphere that goes across the culture, certainly through the movie industry, through lifestyles here in California, which allowed Googie to really take those ideas and take them as far as they possibly could.
2: It's a trend that continues to push the boundaries. More recently, the world-famous L.A. architect Frank Gehry built this, the L.A. Disney Concert Hall. Today, there are two L.A.s, one that belongs to those who have found and lived the dream, and the L.A. of those still searching for it. L.A. has the biggest homeless population in the United States.
5: We are well over a third of the homeless population in Los Angeles and only 8% of the population itself. And so homelessness, incarceration, poor schooling, these are the kinds of endemic problems now that Black people are struggling with in Los Angeles.
6: The disparity between the cost of living, what it takes to actually live at any feasible level in Los Angeles, and the income that you can earn from a variety of jobs at a particular level is more stark, more extreme than it is in almost any other part of the United States. Today, the average house price in Los Angeles is somewhere in the region of $1.2 million. The average income in Los Angeles is around about $70,000 a year. But the cost of living to live in Los Angeles is on average five times greater than it is in any other city in the United States.
5: We have enormous wealth. We have enormous poverty. And how does a city come to grips with that and equalize that is really what I think politicians and other activists are really grappling with right now.
3: 6 days of rioting in a Negro section of Los Angeles left behind scenes reminiscent of war-torn cities. More than 100 square blocks were decimated by fire and looters, and few buildings were left intact. Firemen were harassed by snipers and brick-throwing hoodlums as they attempted to control the fires, many of which were left to burn themselves out.
5: This has been the site of multiple racial conflicts that's ended in large amounts of violence, large numbers of persons being killed, and genocidal acts.
2: Nowadays, aircraft come and go from the LA airport every 40 seconds, day and night, and they have long been attracted to the blue and clear skies above Los Angeles. High up on a hill overlooking the downtown district is Griffith Park Observatory. It's one of the city's most popular tourist destinations on account of these stupendous views. But the location of the observatory here is no coincidence. Southern California's fine climate and blue skies has long made it a central location for projects involving astronomy, space exploration, and rocket and missile testing. This outdoor museum just north of LA shows off what has been designed and built here.
6: The defense industry pumped more money into California and Los Angeles in the later 20th century than it did most other states combined, because all the scientific advancements were being done there, the major companies were moving there. For testing, development, California desert, absolutely perfect to do that. Perfect conditions for flying, perfect conditions to test how aeronautics, aerodynamics worked.
2: Nowadays, the last space shuttle, Endeavour, stands pride of place in Los Angeles Science Museum. It was tested, took off, and landed in the Southern California desert, not far from here. Attracted by the warm climate and reliable sunlight, which made it possible. Los Angeles is today one of the most diverse and multicultural places on the planet. Its bright lights and big sky remaining a magnet for people across the country and the world beyond.
6: The California dream is still alive, yes. Whether it's a reality or whether it's a myth is another thing. And separating out those two things remains, always has been, probably always will be, extremely difficult to do. But the California dream is there somewhere, hidden away, still at work in Los Angeles today.

0: People have no idea how much NASA has impacted their lives.
1: One, liftoff.
2: Artificial intelligence, it's a revolution.
3: There are so many unanswered questions.
4: We are on the dark side of the universe.
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6: He's a madman. I mean, he's just wacko.
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The First World War was the largest armed conflict that the world had ever seen. The Great War. Since the summer of 1914 and over the next 4 years, more than 40 countries were fighting each other. On land, sea, and in the air. With no mercy, and to the bitter end. Crimes against the civilian populations of Serbia and Belgium. Gas among the trenches of the Western Front. Unrestricted submarine warfare waged by Germany and Austria-Hungary. The Allied blockade of Germany, Austria-Hungary, and the Ottoman Empire. The Ottoman genocide of the Greeks, the Syrians, and the Armenian people were just some among many faces of this war. By the time it ended in November of 1918, the Great War left over 20 million people wounded and more than 16 million dead. The Bolshevik Revolution in Russia, the rise of the USA as the dominant world power, Nazism and the coming of Adolf Hitler to power were all direct products of the First World War, as was the Second World War. And then the Cold War in its many forms and shapes. The Balkan Wars of the 1990s. The everlasting Middle East crisis. The war in Ukraine. In the summer of 1914, Europe was at peace. There hadn't been a major war for more than 50 years. The era known as Belle Époque. On June the 28th, on Franz Josef Street in Sarajevo, the capital of Bosnia and Herzegovina, then part of Austria-Hungary, the heir to the Austrian throne was assassinated by a young Bosnian student. For that reason, a month later, Austria-Hungary was to declare war on Serbia. And 7 days after that, all of the European great powers would march into war. But why is it that the nations of Europe and the world went to war so readily? And how did the First World War ever come about?

0: In the 1870s, 40 years before the Sarajevo assassination, Bosnia and Herzegovina was still a part of the Ottoman Empire. And this was so ever since the 15th century, when the Ottoman Turks conquered most of the Balkans. But now, after four centuries of the cruel regime, the empire's end was in sight. Throughout the 19th century, the Balkan peoples, the Serbs, Greeks, Bulgarians, and Romanians, had turned to arms to liberate their lands. Now the time came for Bosnia and Herzegovina.
1: The slogan, which was very popular, was Balkan to the Balkan people, meaning that great powers should not intervene and let Balkan people agree among themselves about their own future.
2: The plurality of the population of Bosnia actually is Serb. So I think it's natural for Serbia wanting to reunite those Serbs with the motherland, just as it was natural in 19th century terms that they would want the Serbs of southern Hungary and Slavonia to be reunited with the rest of Serbia.
0: But the future of Bosnia and Herzegovina was also a matter of principal interest to a great power. Since the mid-19th century, the foundations of the Austrian Empire were shaken by the revolutions and the civil war with the Hungarians. As both Italy and Germany were now unified at Austria's expense, the Emperor Franz Joseph was determined to prevent the further crumbling of the empire and reach the so-called compromise with the Hungarians. Although the name was now Austria-Hungary, the largest ethnic group within the empire were actually Slavs, who outnumbered both the Austrian Germans and the Hungarians together.
3: La grande crainte de Vienne, c'est que la Serbie n'actionne une politique en direction des Slaves du sud de la monarchie que Belgrade ne cherche à devenir le Piémont des Slaves du sud.
4: People have no idea how much NASA has impacted their lives.
5: One, liftoff.
6: Artificial intelligence, it's a revolution.
7: There are so many unanswered questions.
8: We are on the dark side of the universe.
9: If I give you the right to kill me, then that gives me the right to kill you.
10: He's a madman. I mean, he's just...
11: At DSW, we ask the important questions, like, what shoes are you going to wear? Whether you're prepping for wedding season, festival season, or just planning the ultimate vacay, the right shoes can make or break an RSVP. So own the moment.

0: Hitler understood that his role was to sell an idea, to convince the audience that he and the Nazi Party was their best and only choice. And he used every tool at his disposal to package and sell Nazi ideology. Words were important to Hitler, but symbols also formed an essential part of Nazi propaganda. A visual communication of what they stood for and what they reviled, symbols of power and national pride. One of Hitler's first acts when he became head of party propaganda was to design the party's flag. Black swastika on a white circle in the center of a sea of red. As with many elements of Nazi imagery, this was symbolism with existing meaning.
1: Hitler spent hours in Munich Public Library looking at ancient symbols and refining them and refashioning them. The swastika flag, it had been used for years as a symbol on the German Reich. Hitler didn't invent it. It's emerged in many cultures over time. But Hitler stylized it. He stylized the flag, and all these symbol structures were his own design. He didn't have them delegated to some copywriter. He stylized them himself.
0: Hitler believed the National Socialist program could be read in the party's flag. In Mein Kampf, he wrote, "In red we see the social idea of the movement. In white, we see the nationalistic idea. In the swastika, the mission of the struggle for the victory of the Aryan man." For over 15 years, it would be present on flags, armbands, banners, posters. As Nazi influence, power and control spread, so too did the visibility of this symbol. It was a simple, visceral advertisement of the movement that spoke to their audience without a word being uttered. Hitler's salute, used by him for the first time in 1926 while surveying a parade of SA troops, was also derived from other sources. An ancient Roman gesture, it was already being used by Mussolini's fascisti.
1: The whole of fascism, the whole of Nazism, really contains a sort of pastiche reminisce of the glory of Rome and the symbols of Rome, and so it's really Heil Caesar.
0: The salute would become an important symbol, not only of Nazism, but of the suggestive and coercive power Hitler had over his audience. Made a mandatory gesture for all party members as an acknowledgement of Hitler's supreme leadership. Hitler was also aware how important images were to instantly communicate an idea.
2: There was this notion of the world of masses, and the masses are moved by images, not so much by intellect and by argument and reason, but by emotion. And key to emotion is creating images.
3: The Nazi regime was incredibly adept at using the new mass media. This is something that is completely transformed through technological innovation, cheaper printing, especially of photographic images. Now everything is suddenly illustrated that wasn't before, flooding the market, saturating the market, so it becomes a much more kind of visual sphere of politics. And the Nazis kind of jump onto that bandwagon very early on, and I think images are absolutely key to how they transport their message.
0: In Hitler's early years as a party member, he avoided being photographed at all. Later, he would create carefully planned and composed images with his official photographer, Heinrich Hoffmann. It was Hoffmann who came to meet Hitler when he was released from jail, taking his photo outside the gates before they left, an image that was propagated across the covers of many German newspapers.
4: Hitler was convinced that image was everything. He needed to set himself up as a strong man and in opposition to all those elements that were working to bring down Germany. But to achieve all of this, he had to project his own personal image as a man who was almost predestined to take Germany back to its former greatness.

0: Before Hitler wore any new outfit in public, he would commission a photograph from Hoffman. And he never allowed himself to be photographed wearing a bathing suit, in case it could be used as a source of ridicule by the press.
1: He was very wary of appearing absurd, you know, in some context, of being ridiculous. He was a very sensitive man, I mean, very sort of sensitive to his own dignity. And so, you know, his personal image, I think, was very important.
0: Hitler trusted Hoffman enough that the two collaborated on a series of photos of Hitler practicing poses for his speeches. The images reveal the extent of Hitler's carefully practiced physicality, his focus on the importance of body language in communicating with his audience. His posture often stiff, his hands raised or fisted, his face always expressive, brow furrowed, resolute and serious. Poses designed to convey power and decisiveness.
2: Hitler spent hours rehearsing in front of a mirror to look good, to get all the kind of hand gestures right for the photographs. Hoffman and his increasingly large staff were the official photographers of Hitler. They produced somewhere between 1 and 2 million pictures of Hitler in this relatively short time span, and nothing was published that Hitler hadn't personally cleared for publication.
0: After his release from jail, Hitler would have to rely on more than his skill as a public speaker to revive the Nazi movement. Banned by the government from public speaking until as late as 1927 in some parts of the country, Hitler turned to writing editorials for the newly relaunched Nazi Party newspaper, Völkische Beobachter. On the 26th of February 1925, Hitler used the paper to publish his directives for rebuilding the party, a new beginning. Joseph Goebbels also used the paper to perpetuate the notion of Hitler as a larger-than-life figure of the nationalist movement. He wrote in July 1926 that insiders knew what Adolf Hitler's personality had meant for the solidarity of the movement in the past few years of struggle. The party also expanded their propaganda network, strengthening their grassroots movement. New chief of propaganda, Gregor Strasser, worked with a young Heinrich Himmler to organize party recruitment and strengthen ties with local groups across Germany, enabling them to, in turn, develop and use their own local propaganda specialists.
3: And we have to allow here, I think, for something that Hitler wasn't responsible for personally, and that is the spread of Nazism in the north. And the Nazis were strong under him in the south, around Bavaria, for example. But Strasser and Goebbels went north, and they spread the message there. So the identification of Nazism as a national movement is really down to people like Goebbels and Strasser, not simply to Hitler in the south. And that's an important phase in the development of the party.
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0: Hitler revived the party rally at Weimar in 1926 and then moved the event to the new location at Nuremberg from 1927. Though in these early years, the event wasn't the polished ceremonial construct it would later become.
1: It took a long time to refine the act, but they really were a way of solidifying the internal relationships within the party. When you got people to Nuremberg, you'd got them forever. And this really was the point. They were a great big combine of boot camp, summer camp, holiday camp, and evangelical revival rally.
0: By 1927, they had also started making films of their rallies, allowing more Germans to bear witness to this orchestrated projection of Nazi supremacy. Goebbels, in particular, was enamored with the power of film to captivate and persuade. His inspiration drawn from the most unlikely source, Soviet cinema. After he saw Battleship Potemkin, he was so impressed with the skill expressed in the film that he declared, "I wish we had one like it."
2: Goebbels had been interested in the cinema on a theoretical basis. He was somebody who seriously thought about for a long time about the cinema in a period when the cinema was going through its most extensive development, all the way from the German Expressionism, from the change from silent to sound and so on.
0: Early rally films were almost amateurish, standard documentary-style newsreel products. Not the highly stylized ode to the power of Hitler and the Nazi movement that they would be in later years.
3: I think you've got to bear in mind, at the time, this was an entirely new thing. The whole notion of news reporting or documentary cinema was entirely new. So how one went about this, how you filmed, where you filmed from, what made for a reasonable film, how you created a narrative, all of these things were entirely experimental. And so the first Nazi films were, I think, pretty crude, naive productions.
0: Not only were the Nazi Party novices in this medium, their resources were too limited to produce anything significant. They understood the power of compelling visuals, though, and these early experiences in filmmaking would ultimately build to a mastery of mass media propaganda tactics. Despite the advances Hitler and the Nazi Party were making, they were still considered to be a regional fringe party. The results of the country's 1928 elections confirmed this. The Nazi Party only attracted around 2.5% of the vote and won 12 seats in the Reichstag, Germany's parliament. Ultimately, their fortunes would be turned by a series of events that shifted national sentiment once again, creating a crucible in which Hitler could light the fire of right-wing nationalism. American economist Owen Young proposed a new rigorous plan for Germany to pay their war reparations. Signed in June 1929, it was an incredibly unpopular proposal that aligned the agenda of the Nazi Party with corporate Germany. Among Hitler's powerful new allies was media mogul Alfred Hugenberg. Hugenberg's media empire would drastically expand the Nazi Party's influence.
4: Hitler realized that he needed the support not merely of workers and the lower order of people, as it were, as he would call them. It wanted people of influence and finance. And Hugenberg had many contacts with industrialists, with people of note in society. Hugenberg called industrialists together, and Hitler meets them, and he gets money from them. He puts his ideas over to them, and he tells them, industry's safe in Nazi hands. If ever we come to power, it'll be a partnership. It won't be a Bolshevik takeover. You won't lose your position. You won't lose your ownership. We'll work together.
0: No one could compete with the force of Nazi rhetoric when combined with the reach and influence of their newfound resources. Hitler seized this opportunity to put himself and the Nazi movement into the center of German politics, eclipsing Hugenberg's own more conservative nationalist party.
4: He later regretted it, Hugenberg, obviously, because he didn't see quite where it was going. But it's a useful technique, using someone to get support from the established classes.
0: the personality cult of Hitler, supreme leader and messianic figure, was growing stronger, fueled by Hitler and his increasingly powerful propaganda machine. The building blocks for Nazi Germany, propaganda state, were in place. Then, the American stock market crashed on the 29th of October, 1929. And the ripples were felt around the world, including in Germany. The number of people without a job in Germany rose to astronomical numbers. By February 1930, the unemployment rate had skyrocketed to 3.4 million people. By 1932, 6 million people were out of work. Faith in the system was crumbling.
5: When people ask me, you know, how on earth did the Nazis come to power, I would say, well, you have to understand that Germany in the late 20s, early 30s, was in a massive crisis, a political crisis, an economic crisis, a social crisis. The system was breaking down.
0: Demonstrations and at times violent street protests were rife, instigated by both the Nazis and their leftist adversaries.
5: People felt, well, in a sense, democracy has been imposed on us by the Allies, you know, with the Versailles peace settlement and so on. And it hasn't delivered the goods. It's just not working. And we have no real respect for it. The majority didn't feel, in a sense, it was part of a strong German tradition.
0: Hitler capitalized on this crisis by presenting himself as the savior, the only one to bring Germany back from the brink.
5: The Nazis very cleverly appealed to the nation and said, you know, we are a party in favor of the national community. That was the slogan they used, the Volksgemeinschaft. So they were appealing and saying, we are the national party and we are going to save the nation. And look at all these other parties. They're just interested in their own selfish, their particular interest.
0: It worked. When Germany went back to the polls in late 1930, the Nazi party vote increased to 6.4 million, winning them 107 seats and making them the second largest party in parliament. By 1930, Nazi propaganda efforts were not only focused on how Germans consumed information. This was as much about preventing access to other ideas as it was about what Hitler and the party were saying themselves. When the anti-war film All Quiet on the Western Front was released in late 1930, Goebbels organized the Nazi Party's efforts to disrupt the film's premiere.
3: Goebbels at this point believed very strongly that the party in Berlin needed publicity. So in his view, any publicity was good publicity, and anything which therefore could generate a sensation in the newspapers was an ideal opportunity for that.
0: He later described the moment they succeeded in turning the crowd, who were yelling, "Jews out," and "Hitler is at the gates." To avoid more protests, the film was banned from being shown in Germany. Goebbels and the Nazi Party had won an important battle. As he put it, the National Socialist street is dictating behavior to the government. 1932 began with Hitler challenging Hindenburg, the incumbent president and old ally of Hitler and the Nazi Party, for the presidency. The Nazi Party campaign had Hitler as its star and Goebbels as its architect.
3: Goebbels threw himself into that cause, and he discovered that he was actually very good at electioneering. And his particular brand of electioneering, which was focused around public speaking, the use of political posters, cartoons, public demonstrations, he found he was absolutely brilliant at this.
0: Between April and November 1932, Hitler conducted 4 airborne campaigns across Germany, reaching an incredible number of people, targeting rural Germany as well as the big cities.
4: And here you actually see the Nazis at their stage managing best, a moment of pure theatre that Hitler is in an aircraft flying over Germany, a tremendously modern thing to do in the late 1920s. It emphasises the fact that Hitler is something different, he's something modern. He's a force of energy who can change things.
0: This was a campaign where Hitler could make full use of one of his greatest weapons, his skill as an orator.
6: Ich habe die Zähigkeit ab von den damaligen 1000 Mann vor 10 Jahren bis heute 14 Millionen zu machen. Und ich werde aus den 14 Millionen die 20 und die 30 Millionen machen.
0: Hitler spoke at over 150 rallies to audiences of up to 30,000 people, getting in front of as many people as possible to engender a personal connection. In every speech, he positioned himself as the agent of change, ready to save Germany.
6: 14 Jahre lang haben diese Parteien die deutsche Freiheit vergewaltigt, den deutschen Menschen geknebelt und geschlagen. 2 oder 3 Monate vergangen sind, wird euer Terror beseitigt sein. Verwahren wir das Land.
0: By contrast, Hindenburg was positioned as representing the status quo that they needed to uproot.
1: It was strategically difficult for Hitler to deal with the phenomenon of Hindenburg, the great general of the First World War, the great symbol of German patriotism and Prussian integrity and discipline. So he had a positioning strategy. He said, he is our great leader, but the time has come for a younger man.
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0: The Nazis' campaign was also significantly boosted by Hugenberg's media empire. He gave Hitler and his party message exposure through newspapers and weekly newsreels. The reach of the Nazi Party campaign was also achieved through Goebbels' clever poster marketing, many designed entirely around Hitler's persona as savior of Germany. They made no specific promises and explained no policies. One showed nothing but Hitler's face appearing from darkness, his name spelled out in bold letters beneath his head.
1: The idea of presenting the man and that bold, full-frontal, straight look at the camera, his face alone becomes identifiable. And no politician was identifiable in that same way. Very clever piece of psychology. Very basic, very simple. But people would look and see, this is a pre-television age. People get their ideas either from the cinema, newspapers, or the public place. And the public place is skillfully used by posters.
0: Common symbols of Nazi ideology also pervaded their campaign posters. In one, the strong, physically powerful Aryan towering over the figures that the Nazis blamed for Germany's problems. The Marxist in his red cap, the Jew whispering in his ear. Behind them, another figure wields a bloody knife, evoking the popular Nazi narrative of the stab in the back. The poster declares, "We workers have awakened." Using bold colors, strong imagery, and simple slogans, they captured the attention of the people.
2: If you look at the posters of the other parties, they're really dull. They've got numbers on them, they've got very boring slogans. They still live in a rational world, whereas what the Nazis offered was vividness and color. And remember, this is a world where the entertainment...
3: The revolution was to be extinguished in blood. In 1905, the Russian army and the navy suffered a devastating defeat in the war with Japan. Russia's military might was all but destroyed, and for Russia, it would take a long time to recover.
4: Russia was not able to fight in Europe. In other words, France was now at Germany's mercy. And it's in this situation that the chief of the German General Staff, Count Schlieffen, devises his Angriffsplan gegen Frankreich, a swift lightning war against France.
5: Das Problem war allerdings, dass die deutsch-französische Grenze entlang den Vogesen von den Franzosen inzwischen befestigt worden war mit großen Festungsanlagen. 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
3: Still, a war could not begin without a major international crisis.

0: colonial rule. Now she reached for the last remaining territory. But so did Germany.
1: Morocco was a European problem. There had been a conference at the end of 19th century which decided that not a single European country should acquire a unilateral position in Morocco. And France, transforming Morocco in a protectorate, broke that agreement, actually. The Germans were not happy. They tried to force the French to stop that.
0: In March 1905, the Kaiser landed in the Moroccan port of Tangiers, offering the Sultan his support against France. Paris saw this as a direct threat, and soon Europe was on the brink of war.

0: What finally persuades the Kaiser not to attack is his realization that Britain would not allow France to be defeated, both with her navy, which was totally superior, but also with a landing of 100,000 men somewhere on the continent. So for the first time, you had Britain clearly stating, we cannot tolerate the crushing of France, because we British will just be left facing a continent that's united under your leadership, and that's something we cannot tolerate.
1: The United Kingdom, the world's largest colonial power, had the largest naval force the world had ever seen. In 1897, under the Admiral Alfred von Tirpitz, Germany had started building her own fleet, with the aim of matching that of the British. This then prompted the British admirals to insist on a preventive attack on the German navy before it became too strong an opponent. But instead of a preventive attack, Great Britain took another giant step in securing its naval supremacy.
2: In 1905, Britain launches the first all-big-gun battleship, the Dreadnought, with 12-inch guns. Eventually, it'll aspire to have 15-inch guns, and ultimately, they're thinking about 18-inch guns. And that outclasses every existing battleship in the world. But then, of course, creates pressure on other navies to conform, and particularly, of course, Germany.
0: This presented the Germans with a huge dilemma, because the battleships that they'd been building so far were still small enough to go through the Kiel Canal from the Baltic Sea to the Atlantic or North Sea and back again. The new dreadnoughts were too large to go through that canal, which means that you had to go all the way around the top of Denmark. And so they had to decide not only whether we Germans will also now build dreadnoughts to match the British, and if we do, secondly, we will have to widen the Kiel Canal.
3: If there's one thing I've learned in my time as a crime writer, it's that there are a million and one motives for murder.
4: The first Assyrians came into view.
5: This is the story of when Britain was in the eye of the storm.
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The Germans accepted the challenge. The undertaking to widen and deepen the 98-kilometer Kiel Canal began in 1907, as Germany started building her own Dreadnought-class fleet. The naval arms race in Europe began.

0: There are really two arms races going on within Europe before the First World War. In 1897, the French develop a 75mm field gun, which can fire about 20 rounds a minute. That is a serious increase in the rate of fire of guns. And what that then does is create pressure for every other European army to acquire quick-firing artillery.
1: One of the first armies to introduce the cannon was the Serbian army in 1905. Drawn by its superior quality over the cannons made by Austrian Skoda and the German Krupp, but also by the offerings of a substantial French loan, the Serbian government, for the first time, decided not to buy weapons from Austria or Germany.
2: In Vienna, they were shocked when Serbia decided to sign treaties with other states without consulting Viennese diplomacy. They thought if Serbia wants to be independent, and 97% of Serbian export was dependent on Austria-Hungary, we will impose sanctions and Serbia will have to come back under our wing.
1: In January of 1906, Austria-Hungary enforced the trade embargo on the Serbian livestock exports, an economic clash known as the Pig War. But by 1911, Serbia would emerge from this war as a winner, eventually profiting more by finding new markets in France, Russia, Switzerland, and Germany.
2: It was political emancipation, economic emancipation, military emancipation. This is how Serbia became an attractive kind of Balkan Piedmont, especially for the Serbs, but also for other South Slavs.
3: The Serbs of the Orthodox and the Muslim faith hereby pledge to work and incite people towards getting the self-government for Bosnia and Herzegovina under the supreme rule of the Sultan. In accordance with its free will, the people shall decide on the country's social system and elect governors. Alternately, a Muslim and an Orthodox Serb.
1: In the elections of 1908 in the provinces of Croatia, Slavonia and Dalmatia, the Croat-Serb coalition took a huge victory by winning 56 out of 81 seats in the parliament.
2: When the Croat-Serbian coalition took power in Croatia, in Vienna, they were very, very concerned. They were banning Serbian newspapers to be imported into Bosnia. They were putting people in prison. They were arresting Serbian leaders and accused them for high treason. And this is why Austria decided to make another blow, to proclaim annexation of Bosnia-Herzegovina to Austria-Hungary.

0: On the last day of 1905, Kaiser Wilhelm II relieved Alfred von Schlieffen of his duty. And to the post of the Chief of German General Staff, he brought his personal adjutant, Helmut von Moltke, the younger.
1: It was the Kaiser's choice, based more on a personal liking and, importantly, on the name, because Helmut von Moltke had his more famous uncle. Wilhelm II thought that somehow some of this would perhaps rub off. And in fact, the younger Moltke asked the Kaiser, "Are you thinking that you might win in the same lottery twice?"
2: "You can do that little bit of piecework, but in times of war, I will be my own chief of the general staff."
0: As soon as Moltke was appointed, the state of affairs in Europe began to change. Russia slowly but steadily started recovering from the revolution and the war with Japan. And it seemed that her army would fully recover within 5 to 6 years. War on two fronts was again becoming a possibility. And like his uncle before him, Moltke the Younger would get determined to prevent that from happening.
1: "Now or never. Jetzt oder nie, the sooner the better. At every opportunity he advocates war. At no point does he say, actually, let's just maybe hold back a bit, perhaps we're not strong enough. But at the same time, he is surrounded by people who say very similar things."
0: With Russia now back in the picture, the German deployment plan, the so-called Schlieffen plan, needed an update.
3: The basic German strategic dilemma is a simple one. They're in the middle. If you're going to win quickly, you have to attack France first. You can't defeat Russia quickly. So the basic idea is you destroy the French army before Russia has time to mobilise and deploy its troops.
4: "Would I say I'm ready to be executed? Yeah, I mean, it's not going to be that big deal.
5: We were dedicated to killing Nazis. And that's what we volunteered for.
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0: While Germany and Austria were covered by the dense railway network, Russia was not. Therefore, the deployment of the Central Powers' armies was supposed to be much faster than that of the Russians. So while Germans would go and attack France, their rear, the Russian front, would have to be secured by the Austro-Hungarian army. Then, after a lightning victory over France in 6 to 8 weeks, most of the German troops would be transferred to the east and face the Russians.
3: Given the size of Russia, given the weakness of the railway network, given the ineffectiveness of Russian administration, the Germans think that they can do this.
13: We, Franz Joseph, Emperor of Austria and Apostolic King of Hungary, to the inhabitants of Bosnia and Herzegovina. When a generation ago our troops crossed the borders of your lands, you were assured that they came not as foes, but as friends, to remedy the evils from which your fatherland had suffered so grievously for many years, and guide the country to a happier future. Order and security have replaced violence and oppression. Trade and traffic are constantly extending. The elevating influence of education has been brought to bear in your country, and under the shield of an orderly administration, every man may enjoy the fruits of his labors. In order to raise Bosnia and Herzegovina to...
0: With these words, the Emperor Franz Joseph, after 30 years of occupation, proclaimed the annexation of Bosnia and Herzegovina into the Austro-Hungarian Empire. A month before the annexation, on September 5, 1908, the Austro-Hungarian Foreign Minister, Ehrenthal, met with his German counterpart, Minister Schön, in Berchtesgaden, and told him in confidence that his plan, beyond the annexation, was the complete destruction of the Serbian revolutionary nest and partition of Serbia between Austria-Hungary and Bulgaria. In Belgrade, the news of the annexation of Bosnia and Herzegovina was met with outrage. As the army itself was unfit to fight, people close to the government and army circles began organizing thousands of volunteers in what was known as the National Defense, armed Chetnik squads willing to go to Bosnia and fight Austria-Hungary.
14: We must deliver a crushing blow to Serbia, regardless of the position of other powers.
13: An Austrian invasion of Serbia might lead Russia to intervene actively. With this, the casus foederis would arise for Germany.
0: But the Russians were secretly supportive of the Austro-Hungarian annexation plan. In September of 1908, in Buchlavice, Russian Foreign Minister Izvolsky gave Ehrenthal Russia's consent to the planned annexation.
15: Политика Извольского сводилась к тому, что у нас есть противоречия с Японией. 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
0: And while Austria-Hungary got the annexation, it failed to provide support for Russia one more time again. And the straits of the Black Sea were to remain closed for the Russian Navy. Now the Russian press called for war. And while Serbia was facing the Austrian ultimatum, the German one was delivered to St. Petersburg.
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3: Decision to collapse under Austrian threat and German ultimatum totally humiliates the Russian elite and makes everybody from Nicholas II down absolutely determined that Russia will not be humiliated again in that way.

0: In 1911, Moroccan tribes revolted against the Sultan. This now served as a strong pretext for France to send her 20,000 troops and take full control of Morocco. In return, the Germans sent a small gunboat, the SMS Panther, to the Moroccan port of Agadir. But yet again, it was the British naval threat that deterred the Germans from taking any action. The German Navy was still far from ready to fight the British. The works on the Kiel Canal and the major U-boat base in the North Sea were well underway, but still several years away from their completion. The new naval law, brought in the same year, 1911, now allowed Germany to speed up her battleship production by 50%. Instead of building two major ships a year, she was to build three, starting in 1917. With a drier tempo, Germany planned to reach the British naval supremacy in a matter of years.
1: Welcome back to Yeah, That's a Pepper Thing. First up, we've got Harrison wrapping his Dr. Pepper in a tiny quilt so it feels at home. Oh, how tender. That's a Pepper Thing! And over to Becca, who's whispering affirmations to her can.
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1: 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It's a Pepper Thing!
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9: But the other purpose of the Navy was to force Britain to her knees, simply because Britain, with her larger commitments all over the globe and her smaller manpower, would have to build three ships for every two the Germans built. So if the Tirpitz Navy was 60 ships strong, the British would have to build 90 ships. And economically, they just could not do that. And so Tirpitz says there will come a point when the British will break, where they will come to us and say, we can't go on. Our hospitals are suffering, our schools are suffering, our whole economy is breaking. What can we do, what can we give you in return for your slowing down the naval arms race? And Tirpitz knew exactly what he wanted. He wanted Britain to sign a treaty with Germany, promising to stay neutral in the event of a war on the continent, regardless of how that war started. In other words, to give Germany carte blanche to attack France or Russia at any time they chose.
10: The decisive contest will start in September 1914. That date suits the Germans if ever they are going to fight. Both their army and fleet then mobilized, the Kiel Canal finished, and their new naval buildings complete.
0: In the spring of 1912, Britain and France made an agreement to bring all of their warships back to Europe and share defence responsibilities. The French fleet was to patrol the Mediterranean, and the British Royal Navy was to increase its presence in the North Sea. In July of 1912 in Paris, Generals Joffre and Zhilinsky signed a military convention. In the event of a German attack on France, Russia was to attack Germany within 15 days and push through Prussia towards Berlin. And inside Germany, politics were getting more and more complicated. In the 1912 elections, the Social Democratic Party won 35% of the seats in the Reichstag, thus becoming the strongest political party in Germany.
9: Germany is becoming more and more democratic internally and has the largest socialist movement, which is republican, Marxist and pacifistic. There is a real danger that the Social Democratic Party, the Catholic Centre Party, the Liberal Party will simply say this form of government that we have is not adequate for a modern society. And the more power those parties acquire, the less the militarist tradition will be able to be put into effect. So there's a time factor involved here. They see that very clearly, the German General Staff.

0: Russia has huge resources, both in terms of raw materials and in terms of population. So if the economy goes on growing at this rate, Russia is going to be a superpower in a way that really, in the world of that time, only the United States could match. Possibly the British Empire, if the British Empire holds together, but certainly not a purely continental European country. And the fact that the future seems to belong to Russia deeply scares both German policymakers and broader sections of German society.
1: So from the German perspective, you have this combination of fear and temptation. The sense that if you fight now, you'll probably win, whereas if you leave it for 10 years, you'll almost certainly lose.
2: There was also growing concern that by 1917, Russia would have fully recovered from the Japanese defeat and the 1905 revolution. The Russians were expected to complete their great military program and be firmly on their feet again, this time with 2 million soldiers.
3: Germany and Austria, they say, we're losing ground in Europe. The others are getting more and more powerful and we can't catch up. And it's not so much armaments, but railway building by the French in Russia. That is the big threat.
2: In 1912 and 1913, Russia received a major French loan. The condition was that they build strategic railways in Western Russia. Railways leading to the German border.
3: And within 3 or 4 years, Russian mobilization would be just as quick as the Austrians, maybe even not quite as the Germans. So you can no longer have the Schlieffen Plan after 1917. You can still fight the war on two fronts now. In a few years' time, you'll no longer be able to do that. And that is really the basic argument for a preventive war. So in global terms, World War I is a sort of preventive war against the Russian railway building program.

0: People have no idea how much NASA has impacted their lives.
1: One, liftoff.
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3: There are so many unanswered questions.
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0: The slogan, which was very popular, was Balkan to the Balkan people, meaning that great powers should not intervene and let Balkan people agree among themselves about their own future.
1: The plurality of the population of Bosnia actually is Serb. So I think it's natural for Serbia wanting to reunite those Serbs with the motherland.
2: Any extension of Serbia, which would embrace Bosnia, Herzegovina, as well as some other districts, could not be reconciled with the standpoint of Austria-Hungary, a portion of whose subjects belong to the same race and might therefore become enthused with similar aspirations.
3: Germany is certainly a latecomer in terms of colonial possessions, and one of the foreign policy aims was to ensure that Germany has her rightful place in the sun.
4: Mit dem Platz an der Sonne war gemeint ein Wachstum des Kolonialreiches in

0: Übersee, aber auch eine starke Stellung innerhalb Europas.
1: Wilhelm II, as Kaiser, thought, my duty will be to put this army to effect so that I will make Germany into the hegemonial power in Europe. That was his great dream. The great model always was the quick victory, especially against France in 1870-71.
2: The decisive contest will start in 1914. That suits the Germans if ever they are going to fight. Both their army and fleet then mobilized, Kiel Canal finished, and their new naval buildings complete.

0: It's obvious that if you are the chief of the German General Staff, you're not going to wait until your enemies are ready. It's quite natural that you plan to do the attacking yourself, to surprise the others. The trouble with that is that it looks like a war of aggression, which indeed it would have been, which your own people would not support. Your allies would not even support it if it looks like you are taking the initiative in starting this war. So the whole war had to be disguised.
1: It was crucial for Berlin to appear to be attacked. There was a lot of talk about how we need to appear to be attacked so that all the population will be behind us and that perhaps Britain will stay out of the war.
0: I prepare the German mind for this by newspaper articles written by the general staff to represent Russia as barbaric, killing its own people, shooting its own people in Petrograd and so on. But secondly, the best way is to push Austria in the Balkans into a war against Serbia. Perhaps I don't have to push because they want to do it anyway, but we will be very supportive.
1: The experience of the Moroccan crisis had shown that they couldn't really rely on the Austrian ally in a crisis that didn't directly affect their own interests. So a Balkan crisis was considered in Berlin to be really pretty crucial and important if you wanted perhaps to provoke a war.
0: If then, which they thought was very likely, 90% likely, Russia supports Serbia and declares war on Austria, then we will look as if we're only coming to the aid of our ally. We will not seem like the aggressors, even though our attack is actually against France before we can sweep our army against Russia. And the greatest prize of all in this plan of Bethmann-Hollweg's was to keep Britain neutral in what would look like a war in the Balkans, a long way away.
2: The Austro-Hungarian annexation of 1908 incited the creation of many groups and secret societies of young Bosnians. One was the progressive Serbo-Croat youth of Sarajevo, and one of its members, Gavrilo Princip. And in Serbia, there was a secret society of Serbian army officers called Unification or Death, better known as the Black Hand. One of its leaders was Lieutenant Colonel Dragutin Dimitrijevic, APIS, the man who organized the 1903 coup d'etat. Now he also aimed to bring down the Prime Minister, Nikola Pasic, and his government. The Black Hand and the revolutionary and nationalist groups in Bosnia shared a common goal: to free Bosnia and Herzegovina of Austro-Hungarian rule.
3: The main target of Serbian policy was to finish with the Ottoman rule in old Serbia, which is Vilayet of Kosovo, and Vilayet of Monastir, which is Slavic Macedonia. So Bosnia was apart from any plans of Serbia to foment revolt or any kind of internal turmoil. The main focus was the south.
2: In order to fully liberate their lands from centuries of Ottoman rule, Serbia, Bulgaria, Greece and Montenegro commenced military operations against the Ottoman Empire on October 8, 1912.

0: pour Vienne, il est essentiel de limiter l'extension de la Serbie. 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
1: The tension between Vienna and Belgrade was becoming critical. In Berlin, all saw this as a welcome opportunity. All but one.
2: In November 1912, even the Chancellor, Bethmann Hollweg, and Kittel and Wächter, the Foreign Secretary, as well as the generals, are urging Wilhelm II that the thing to do is to encourage Austria to attack Serbia before Serbia can reach the Adriatic. And Wilhelm is reluctant. He has a plan B in mind. Plan B is that instead of Austria attacking Serbia, it should bribe Serbia. Give them lots of money, he says. And then when the war against Russia comes, the Serb army will be integrated with the Austro-Hungarian army, and we can defeat Russia all the better.
3: It is often said that Germany has no need to fight for Austria's Albanian or Adriatic interests, or even for the harbour at Durazzo. But that is not what is at stake. If Austria has to fight for her position as a great power, regardless of the cause, then we must stand at her side, so as not to have to fight alone at a later stage with a weakened Austria beside us.
4: People have no idea how much NASA has impacted their lives.
5: One, lift off.
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17: Austria-Hungary could count unconditionally on the support of the German Reich. Germany's sword is already loose in its scabbard.
1: On November the 21st, 1912, the Kaiser ordered his new ambassador to London, Prince Lichnowsky, to ascertain what the British position would be in the event of a continental war. The very next day, November the 22nd, Conrad's replacement, General Blasius Chamois, and the Archduke Franz Ferdinand came in secret to Berlin to meet the Kaiser and Moltke.
3: Moltke entirely understood our situation vis-à-vis Russia and Serbia. He promised not merely to stand guard, but to launch a forceful offensive action in parallel with ours.
17: Kaiser Wilhelm especially gracious, willing to support us in everything. full security in this respect. Absolutely against the Conference of the Powers.
1: In his speech on December 2nd, 1912, the Chancellor, Bethmann Hollweg, pledged full German support for Austria-Hungary in front of the Reichstag and the whole world.
2: So that is, if you like, a blank check given both secretly and in public. The Kaiser, but also Moltke and Bethmann Hollweg, all make it clear to the Austrian leadership that Germany would be in support if they attack Serbia.

0: they brought such an enormous army that in Belgrade they thought that the war is imminent, that the war will erupt within weeks, at the moment when the most of the Serbian troops were in the south, guarding the new territories.
1: On December the 8th, the Kaiser read Lichnowsky's telegram from London.
2: In a general European conflict that might arise from an Austrian invasion of Serbia, it is hardly likely that Great Britain would be able to remain a passive observer. England could therefore under no circumstances tolerate the crushing of France. England cannot be and is not willing to be confronted afterwards by a united continent under the leadership of one single power.
1: The Kaiser was furious. He called up a meeting. It would become known as the War Council. It took place on the Sunday morning, December the 8th, 1912, in the Berlin Palace.
3: Austria must deal energetically with the Serbs, otherwise she will lose control of the Slavs in the Austro-Hungarian monarchy. If Russia supports the Serbs, which she evidently does, then war would be unavoidable for us too.
4: I believe a war is unavoidable, and the sooner, the better.
5: Moltke says, the sooner the better, we are ready, any delay is going to put us at a disadvantage. But it's Tirpitz who swings the meeting by saying, the Navy would prefer to see the great fight, he says the great fight, to be postponed for a year and a half until the Kiel Canal is ready. In the summer of 1914.
1: The very next day, December the 9th, work began on the new army bill. The army budget was to increase by a staggering 35% and reach 2.4 billion Deutschmarks in 1913. The army's troop strength would be increased by 140,000 men by 1914.
3: The creation of a strong Serbian empire must be prevented. It is vital not to get encircled by the ring of Slavs. The solution can be deferred, but the question will come up again in 1 or 2 years. It will be necessary to create a Balkan state which does not look towards Petersburg, but Vienna. And Turkey will have to be strengthened again.
1: But back in December of 1912, Austria-Hungary was still gathering a massive military force just outside Belgrade.
5: They now had to be pulled back again, had to be told, no, well, actually, we've changed our minds because of this. So the Kaiser writes to Franz Ferdinand, Moltke writes to Konrad von Hötzendorf, Bethmann Hollweg writes to Berchtold and say, no, actually, not yet, wait.
6: And then the Austrians say, all right, let's say the Balkan for the Balkan peoples, because if you follow ethnic lines of conduct, then Serbia is going to win fairly little, because Macedons are regarded as Bulgarians, the Kosovo has an Albanian majority, they believe, so Serbia will gain almost nothing. So they are waiting for the second round of arguing. They are waiting for the Balkan Entente to fall apart and for the victors in the First Balkan War start fighting each other.
1: On June the 29th, 1913, with a Bulgarian attack on the Serbian and Greek troops, the Second Balkan War began.
6: The Austrians tell the Bulgarians, we'll support you, but only if you buy off the Romanians. If you bribe the Romanians with territory, then we'll actually join you in jointly defeating Serbia. The Bulgarians refuse to hand over territory to the Romanians, and so the Austrians say, all right, if that is so, then our offer lapses. And the Bulgarian Tsar is furious. He says, who could have thought that you would miss this perfect opportunity for wiping Serbia from the map? And as it happens, of course, the Bulgarians on their own, they're being defeated. And In itself, that's a big defeat for Austrian foreign policy.

0: Now Bulgaria and Austria's interests were united in defeat, and Bulgaria was to become an important ally for the Central Powers, as was the Ottoman Empire. Germany was building the Berlin-Baghdad Railroad, while the German general Otto Liemann von Sanders was in charge of rebuilding the Turkish army on the German model. Now, Russia was getting encircled.
1: The basic point from the Russian perspective is that Serbia is their most reliable ally in the Balkans. It's the only country on which they can depend because, unlike everybody else, Serbia has no one else to look to. The Bulgarians can play the Russians and Austrians off against each other. So can the Romanians. The Greeks can look to Germany, they can look to Britain. So can the Turks, even. But Serbia, because of its commitment to a basically anti-Austrian line, has no one to look to but Russia. It's therefore a secure ally in a way. And it's an ally which looks even more valuable after the two Balkan Wars.
0: The weapon that stood out in the Balkan Wars was the French Schneider-Kreuzow 75mm cannon.
2: That brought confidence to the French general staff. They were also convinced that the Serbian army had become quite a good army.
3: It's been all day, don't they?
4: We were dedicated to killing Nazis. That's what we volunteered for.
5: Guy Martin going for a piece of history. How much further can he go?
6: We choose to go to the moon.
7: Wow, a plane. What a view, isn't it, John? 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
10: 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Two, when it's time, just say, "Play Hot Mics on TuneIn." 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
1: 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Tornadoes, hurricanes.
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0: They had to get respect for what was called at the time military virtues of the Serbian people, reliable and tough, willing to sacrifice themselves.
1: The Serbian generals are saying, look, we're very vulnerable at the moment because, you know, Serbia is attempting to absorb these newly conquered areas. The army has to reorganise itself. We need a new system of mobilisation. We need all sorts of things. Give it 3 years, we and the Montenegrins will be able to put 500,000 men in the field against Austria. That is a huge potential advantage to Russia. That means 3-4 Austrian army corps less on the Eastern Front. So at that level, this is straight Realpolitik.
2: In the autumn of 1913, tensions were again on the rise. In putting down the Albanian insurgents, the Serbian army had penetrated deeply into Albania and pushed for the Adriatic coast again. Austria-Hungary now demanded full Serbian withdrawal from the newly formed country.
3: At exactly that same time, October-November 1913, the king of the Belgians, Albert, comes to Berlin and is told both by the Kaiser and Moltke, we are about to go to war with France. The German people will be so up for it that nothing will stop the furor Teutonicus. And you had better be on our side, because the penalty of being against us will be terrible for you.
2: Within days, Albert reported Wilhelm's threat to the French government. But for Paris, this was hardly news. In 1905 and 1911, war with Germany over Morocco was narrowly avoided. So in 1913, Poincaré's administration extended the military service from 2 to 3 years, increasing the number of active troops from 480,000 to 750,000.
0: Poincaré was convinced that there was a danger for France to be drawn into a very difficult war against Germany, and he did not want to do anything which might endanger Russian help in that case of war. As soon as Poincaré became president of the council, prime minister if you prefer, in 1912, he sent to St. Petersburg as his ambassador Delcassé, who was a former foreign minister, who was the architect of the Franco-British Entente, and who had already, starting in 1898, reinforced the Franco-Russian alliance. That was a sign, an indication to the Russians, we mean it seriously.
2: During his post as ambassador in St. Petersburg, Théophile Delcassé conducted comprehensive talks with the Russian foreign minister, Sergei Sazonov. Possibility of war was an unavoidable subject.
0: If it comes to a war, then we must try to win it. They were pretty sure they could win it. And in that case, we are going to solve a whole series of problems. We are going to solve the problem of German hegemony in Europe. We are going, of course, to take back Alsace-Lorraine, which had been lost to the Germans in 1871. The Russians will take the Prussian part of Poland. The Austrian-Hungarian problem will be solved with the annexation of Galicia by the Russians, and probably with the end of the Austro-Hungarian Empire.
2: On October the 18th, 1913, Belgrade received yet another ultimatum. For the third time in a year, Austria-Hungary threatened war on Serbia, now giving her 8 days to completely withdraw from Albania.
4: After the two exhausting Balkan wars, which costed Serbia almost €1 billion, the whole state was on the edge of exhaustion. Serbia was lacking 120,000 rifles only, cannons and ammunition was needed. Half of the army was in the hospitals. And Serbia needed at least 20 years of peace in order to absorb these new territories. Therefore, her main interest was to remain in friendly relations with Austria-Hungary.
2: So once again, Serbia gave in under the Austro-Hungarian ultimatum.
5: The Austrians face the frustrations of success because outwardly the Austrians get what they want. They want annexation of Bosnia in 1909, they get it. They want Serbia not to have a port on the Adriatic coastline in 1912, and they get that. They want Serbia to withdraw from Albania in 1913, and they get what they want. On the other hand, they realize it's all Pyrrhic victories. It doesn't really benefit Austria. Serbia gets stronger and stronger. And each of these crises costs the Austrian enormous sum of money because they always issue an ultimatum. They always mobilize half their troops. They send all their troops to Bosnia and to the border. And it costs them hundreds of millions of crowns. So that after the last mobilization at the end of 1913, Francis Joseph, who basically favored a peaceful policy until then, he said, this is the end of it. We can no longer have another mobilization short of war. Next time it has to be all or nothing.

0: This is a very sophisticated society and civilization. This is the world of Stravinsky and Chagall. This is the world of, you know, insurance companies which already have hundreds of thousands of insurance policies, newspapers which have hundreds of thousands of readers. In a way, it's almost postmodern.
1: But the time around the turn of the 20th century was also the time of political assassinations. Presidents and prime ministers of Bulgaria, Spain, the USA, Russia, and France were killed during this period, as were members of the royal families of Japan, Portugal, Russia, Italy, and Greece. Among others, King Alexander and Queen Draga Obrenović of Serbia, and the Austrian Empress Elizabeth, the wife of Franz Joseph.
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6: In the early June, there was a government session in Belgrade. Pašić was presiding. And there was a report from the civilian authorities on the border with Austria-Hungary that military officers were organizing illegal transfer of certain persons and weapons into Bosnia. When they saw that the military officer who transferred the three young Bosnians is Major Vulović, who was one of the closest friends of Apis, they knew that Apis is probably behind this venture.
7: I was convinced that the maneuvers in Bosnia were just a pretext for the Austrian invasion of Serbia, with Franz Ferdinand leading the way. Before our troops could return from the south, Serbia would have been overrun, and the world would face a fait accompli. So, when Tankosic came to me and said some Bosnian youths, they keep pestering me to let them go to Bosnia and try something against Ferdinand, I said, well, let them go.
6: Pašić immediately demanded investigation. And just in case, he sent the cable to his most loyal diplomat to Vienna, Jovan Jovanović, asked him to warn about possible turmoil in Bosnia during the visit of the Archduke Franz Ferdinand.
8: The Serbian ambassador to Vienna, he actually approaches Bilinski, who's formerly in charge of administering Bosnia, and tells him there are rumors about an assassination attempt and they should be careful.

0: On June the 24th, 1914, the Kiel Canal was finished. The passage from Baltic to the North Sea was now open for the German dreadnoughts. The same day, June the 24th, the Austro-Hungarian Foreign Ministry finished a diplomatic document known as the Maciejko Memorandum, addressing the leaders of both Austria-Hungary and Germany.
1: The idea to free the Christian Balkan peoples from the Turkish rule in order to use them as a weapon against Central Europe has always been Russia's interest in these peoples. To put up quietly with this unilaterally shifted situation is not possible for the monarchy, for military-political reasons. For these reasons, it is in the joint interest of the monarchy as much as Germany's to oppose promptly and energetically a development aspired to by Russia and supported by her, which it will later no longer be possible to revert.
2: The Kaiser issues the order to the ambassador in London on the 16th of June 1914 to discover how Britain will position herself if that continental war breaks out. 16th of June. A few days before that, Moltke and the Foreign Secretary Gottlieb von Jago are travelling back by car from Potsdam to Berlin. And Moltke issues virtually a command to the Foreign Secretary to direct his policy in such a way as to begin a preventive war soon.
3: I have the feeling that we are going into the storm. At what point on the horizon and just when it will break out, I could not say exactly. But from now on, the war is both predetermined and not far off.

0: it was recognized that if Franz Ferdinand went to the maneuvers in Bosnia-Herzegovina, that he was taking a risk. And he himself does not seem to have been particularly enthusiastic about undertaking this mission.
1: Since 1910, there had been 5 attempts on the lives of Austro-Hungarian governors of Bosnia-Herzegovina and Croatia. In 1910, during the Emperor Franz Joseph's visit, several thousand soldiers had secured the streets of Sarajevo. But the visit of Franz Ferdinand on Vidovdan, the Serbian national holiday, was supervised by no more than 36 of local policemen, although more than 20,000 troops were stationed just outside the city, at the moment when their commander-in-chief was entering in an open-topped car.

0: If we disregard this opportunity, the monarchy shall be left at the mercy of a renewed onset of Yugoslav, Czech, Romanian, and Italian aspirations. The assassination in Sarajevo is Serbia's declaration of war against us.
1: It's not that the Serbian government wanted the assassination at Sarajevo, certainly not. It's perfectly clear that it's in Serbia's interest to postpone the conflict. This is in the midst of a tremendous struggle within Serbia between the army leadership and the government. I think Apis Dimitrijević was actually, as much as anything, acting in order to undermine passage.
2: The assassination was the genuine endeavour of Gavrilo Princip and his friends. And I have discussed this with Professor Vasa Čubrilović on many occasions. They did not think that they were obliged something to the Black Hand. They just came to obtain weapons to pursue their goal in Bosnia.
3: The people suffer because they're impoverished completely and are being treated like cattle. I wanted to avenge that, and I'm not sorry.
0: There is nothing to prove or even to suppose that the Serbian government is accessory to the inducement for the crime or the furnishing of weapons. On the contrary, there are reasons to believe that this altogether is out of the question.
4: There was certainly a war party in Austria-Hungary before the assassination, centred around two people in particular, Konrad von Hutzendorf as the Austro-Hungarian chief of the general staff, who repeatedly pressed for a preventive war against Serbia, some say about 20 times, and latterly Bechtold, the foreign minister. And so for them, of course, if there is a warning coming from Serbia about the possibility of assassination, that isn't necessarily something they want to pay attention to.
0: I expressed to His Majesty my belief in the unavoidability of war with Serbia. His Majesty said,
5: "Yes, that is entirely correct. But do we want a war if everyone is against us, especially Russia?
0: Don't we have our flank covered by Germany?"
5: Last night a note was sent to Germany in order to get an answer.
0: If the answer says that Germany stands on our side, could we then go to war against Serbia?
5: Then, yes,

0: People have no idea how much NASA has impacted their lives.
1: One, liftoff.
2: Artificial intelligence, it's a revolution.
3: There are so many unanswered questions.
4: We are on the dark side of the universe.
5: If I give you the right to kill me, then that gives me the right to kill you.
6: He's a madman. I mean, he's just wacko.
7: Landu brainstorms boat names for the boat he hopes to own.
8: How about Fishful Thinking? Nah, too cute. C'est la vie?
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Franz Josef knew that the war would turn into world war. When Blinsky, the finance minister, put it to Franz Josef, you know, this will mean a European war, Franz Josef just muttered, yes.

0: The reply that comes back via the Austrian ambassador in Berlin, Count Szyszyny, is a resounding yes, we will support you, regardless of if what you do results in Russia becoming involved, results in a European war.
1: The Kaiser writes the famous and fatal Jetsudani, now or never, we must clear up with the Serbs, mit den Serben muss aufgeräumt werden, which acted as a signal to start the war, in effect.
0: This is the famous blank check that Berlin issues to Vienna. It's not just an encouragement, they are also putting pressure on Vienna.
2: Berlin expects the dual monarchy to take action against Serbia and would not understand if we let this opportunity pass without striking a blow.
3: On July the 7th, the Austro-Hungarian government reached the following conclusion.
2: All present, except the Royal Hungarian Premier, hold the belief that a purely diplomatic success would be worthless. And therefore such far-reaching demands must be addressed to Serbia, which will make a refusal almost certain. So that the road to a radical solution by means of military action should be opened.
4: Berthold's wife actually wrote a letter to her cousin saying, poor Leopold, he couldn't sleep last night. He kept getting up and changing the terms of the ultimatum. He was so worried the Serbs might accept it.
5: The ultimatum against Serbia was really written to be rejected. And everybody said who read it, this is really a strongly worded document, isn't it? That's what the emperor himself said. But he knew what he was doing. He said, we don't want another compromise solution. We don't want another conference that will lead to nothing. What the Austrians really wanted was Serbia to vanish into thin air.

0: The summer of 1914 was to be called Europe's last summer. Perhaps that was why, as Stefan Zweig wrote in his World of Yesterday, it was more luxuriant, more beautiful, and more summery. On the surface, nothing indicated the catastrophe soon to come.
1: All the important decision makers are sent away on holiday, as had previously been planned, so as not to alert anyone to the fact that behind the scenes, trouble was brewing. So Moltke goes on his second cure that year to Karlsbad. Jago is on his honeymoon in Switzerland. And in Vienna, similarly, Konrad von Hötzendorf is away. And it's the deputies who liaise with each other while the leading figures are away.
0: The Kaiser also took his annual cruise.
2: They send him off to Norway, telling him, Your Majesty, it's got to look as if we know nothing, because that's the German case, we're innocent, it's the Austrians who are pulling us into this at a later stage. So please go on your annual cruise, otherwise we'd look fishy, but please don't go further than just north of Bergen, because then it'll take too long for you to get back.
3: Nur Bethmann blieb in der Nähe von Berlin und hatte nun eine ganz seltene Situation zu seinen Gunsten, nämlich er konnte alleine entscheiden. 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
0: The Austro-Hungarian government had completed its ultimatum to Serbia by July the 12th, but it would be another 11 days before it was delivered to the Serbian government.
1: There is a long delay before that ultimatum can be delivered, and there are a number of reasons for that. One is that the Austrian soldiers are on harvest leave and you can't simply recall them. This would cause suspicion, of course, elsewhere, and also you do need to have the harvest in if you want to go to war. And the other reason is that there is an official visit by the French president to Russia, and you don't want to deliver your ultimatum at a point in time when the French president and the Russian foreign minister can sit down together and discuss their response.
0: Still, the Russians and the French had good anticipation of things to come. On July the 21st, 1914, President Poincaré met the Austro-Hungarian ambassador to Russia, Count Zapary, and warned him openly that the war against Serbia could draw Russia and consequently France in. Zapary left without a word.
4: Poincaré told Nicholas, the Russian Tsar, you must be firm and you must stand by the Serbs. Must not let Austria bully the Serbs as they want to do. Because then Austria will have a sort of huge victory, and then the Austrian and German problem would become even worse for Paris and St. Petersburg.
5: Would I say I'm ready to be executed? Yeah, I mean, it's not going to be that big deal.
6: We were dedicated to killing Nazis. And that's what we volunteered for.
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0: On July the 23rd, just as Poincaré left St. Petersburg by ship, the Austro-Hungarian ultimatum was delivered to the Serbian royal government in Belgrade.
18: They called Pašić to come back from the electoral campaign. He was deep in the south of Serbia. When they read the ultimatum, one of the ministers said, "Oh my God, there is nothing left but to die again."
19: When Sazonov first sees the Austrian ultimatum, he says, "This is the European war." There is no way the Austrians could have written something like this unless they had a firm German guarantee. And also says 48 hours. You know, you don't give someone an ultimatum like this in 48 hours unless you're pretty convinced there's going to be war.
0: Serbian reply was delivered to Baron Gizel, the Austro-Hungarian ambassador to Belgrade, by the Prime Minister, Nikola Pašić, himself.
18: When he entered the Austrian legation, Baron Gizel was already packed. He was ready to leave. He had an instruction to leave Belgrade, whatever the answer of Serbia will be.
20: Sir Edward Grey, the British Foreign Secretary, tries at that stage to reinvoke the spirit of the Concert of Europe.

0: resurrect itself in a matter of years, and they would have to do it all over again, probably in less favourable circumstances. And secondly, from Germany's point of view, the opportunity to split the alliance, facing them, the Entente, would have gone as well. At that point, Bethmann-Hollweg, as the German Chancellor, says no, not.
1: On July the 28th, Austria-Hungary declared war on Serbia in a telegraphic note. The same evening, the shelling of Belgrade began from Zemun and the Danube.

0: I appeal to you to help me. 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The indignation in Russia, shared fully by me, is enormous. I foresee that very soon I shall be overwhelmed and be forced to take extreme measures which will lead to war. To try and avoid such a calamity as a European war, I beg you, in the name of our old friendship, to do what you can to stop your allies from going too far. Nikki.
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2: If Russia mobilizes against Austria, my role as mediator will be endangered, if not ruined. Willy.
3: There is a sense in which Russia will be declaring mobilization. We don't quite know when it will happen. But Germany needs to declare her own mobilization and, more importantly, needs to send troops into Luxembourg and Belgium before war has been declared. Does that not happen, and is Liège not taken within the first 11 days, the whole plan has failed and Germany will lose the war. This puts an enormous time pressure on the decision makers in Berlin, and they decide in a meeting that regardless of what Russia will do, on the 31st of July, we will have to issue the order to march into Belgium. They will then later on say that this was done in response to Russia's mobilization, but actually the decision, as we know from secret documents, was taken regardless of Russia's decisions.
4: On July the 30th, Tsar Nicholas II ordered the mobilization of the Russian military districts on the Austro-Hungarian border.
2: Your troops were mobilized against Austria-Hungary, my ally. The responsibility for the disaster which is now threatening the whole civilized world will not be laid at my door. Willy.
5: The Russians partially mobilize. In other words, they mobilize that bit of their army which is on the Austrian border. In order to warn the Austrians that they will not allow Serbia to be destroyed without antagonizing Germany. The Russian military leadership revolts at the idea of partial mobilization because they say it is just going to wreck general mobilization when that is needed. And as a result of that, Nicholas II, in the end, caves in and goes for general mobilization. This is then used by the Germans, always subsequently, to say that it's the Russians who started the war, not them.
6: The mood is brilliant. The government has succeeded very well in making us appear like the attacked.
7: The Kaiser signed the mobilization order on a desk that was cut from the British ship Victory, which was Lord Nelson's ship at the Battle of Trafalgar. There is exultation in Berlin. One general reports, beaming faces everywhere. Yeah, we're over the hump, we've done it.
3: Erich von Falkenhayn, the Prussian Minister of War, says even if we perish over this, at least it was fun, at least it was beautiful.
8: For the first time,

0: In 30 years, I feel myself to be an Austrian, and feel like giving this not very hopeful empire another chance.
1: The declaration of war was received well in Vienna. There were jubilant crowds. The idea was that it would be a quick little war and that Austria was obviously going to win it. They think the main role of Germany is to support the Austrian plan to defeat Serbia. But the Germans, who've got their own priority, and their priority is the Schlieffen plan, they now want the Austrians to cover them on the Russian front and forget about Serbia. 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
1: But on the morning of August the 1st, 1914, this was still not a European war. The same day, the German leaders received important news from Ambassador Lichnowsky in London.
2: Lichnowsky suggests that Sir Edward Grey has offered the possibility of neutrality. This is taken as a great victory for Germany. A second telegram even promises that this neutrality might be accompanied by French neutrality.
3: The Kaiser calls for champagne. Everybody thinks this is wonderful. At one point, the Kaiser actually orders Moltke to change all his plans and attack not France, but only Russia. And Moltke has a nervous breakdown. He says, Your Majesty, you can't do this. This is an army of several million people. We cannot just take them from where they're supposed to go with all these plans and send them the other way.
2: If we change the plan, you will not have an army. You will have a heap of disorganized men. To which the Kaiser replies, tragically, I think, your uncle would have given me a different answer.
1: Later the same night, another telegram arrived from Prince Lichnowsky.
3: And then, of course, a clarification comes from London to say, no, I got it wrong. The British will not allow France to be crushed. They will enter the war. And then the Kaiser, who's by this time in his pyjamas, says to Moltke, okay, now do what you want, and goes back to sleep, and then has a nervous breakdown himself.

Oh, no.

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5: La Rochelle. This 1,000-year-old city is a jewel of the Atlantic coast. Beautiful, but also rebellious. This port was the scene of one of the most deadly sieges in French history. That was 400 years ago. Back then, the wars of religion were still raging. La Rochelle found itself at the heart of the tensions between the Kingdom of France and the Kingdom of England. It was a duel between King Louis XIII of France and King Charles I of England.
6: It's a very important moment in the history of France.
7: All eyes back then were on La Rochelle.
5: La Rochelle stands 500 kilometers west of Paris and was at the time an indestructible fortress, a fortified city and considered unassailable.
8: La Rochelle is one of the great fortified cities of France and of Europe during this time.
5: The city was protected since the Middle Ages by more than 3 kilometers of walls. In addition to these ramparts, it had towers and artillery platforms. So far, no king had managed to bring it down.
9: Anyone taking on La Rochelle risked losing a lot of money, but above all, a lot of human lives.
5: To bring it to its knees once and for all, Louis XIII and his Prime Minister Cardinal de Richelieu came up with a construction of great ingenuity. Out in the open sea, they built a dike more than 1.5 kilometers long and 6 meters high. That's as high as the Great Wall of China.
6: It's a phenomenal piece of work. No one had seen anything like it.
7: It's a colossal construction site out there in the raging storms and high tides.
5: For 14 months, La Rochelle would stand up to the king. It was a battle fought with architecture.
10: La Rochelle is a true confrontation between two works of genius. A fortification, exceptional in its design and modernity, and on the other hand, a seawall, equally exceptional in its innovation.
5: Which would be the first to fall? Richelieu's great dike out to sea, or the fortress of La Rochelle on the land?

0: Situated on the Atlantic coast, La Rochelle had thrived for centuries within her ramparts. She was not accountable to anyone, not even to the kings of France. But in the year 1627, all that changed. Right in front of their fortifications, the Rochelais, the people of La Rochelle, saw the new king building a fortress that directly threatened them. They took it as a provocation.
1: The French crown in the early 1620s builds a fort, Fort Louis. It's kind of southwest corner of the city now, and it controls one of the entryways into the port.
2: Louis' fortress is an aggression. It shuts off access to the port. That is, it can fire cannon on boats coming in and out, so it's a threat to the economic lungs of the city.
1: Everyone realized that that fort was going to decide the fate of La Rochelle. Either the fort's going to fall or La Rochelle's going to fall.
0: Built on a rocky promontory, the fortress was composed of 8 bastions, all armed with cannons, most of them facing the city and its port. And it was this Fort Louis that would first set off the powder keg.
3: On September 10th, 1627, a member of the La Rochelle Council, Tesseron, saw some construction going on at the Fort Louis site. And then a cannon shot being fired.
4: And for Richelieu, this was just the best opportunity to declare that the siege of La Rochelle now started.
0: So the siege of the city began on September the 10th, 1627. Cardinal de Richelieu ordered an impressive military deployment.
3: In La Rochelle at the time, there were 28,000 people. The royal troops numbered 30,000. There are as many Rochelais as there were royal troops. The balance of power of 1-1.
0: At first, the siege of La Rochelle was a land siege. Richelieu built 13 forts on the same model as Fort Louis. Some were in wood and earth, others in stone. They were all connected to each other by a deep ditch. This line of defense formed a 12-kilometer-long encircling trench. It stretched from one side of the bay to the other to prevent any loading or refueling. The noose had tightened. From now on, the Rochelais would have to rely solely on their own reserves. On October the 12th, 1627, Louis XIII and Richelieu themselves arrived at La Rochelle to direct the siege. That's how important it was.
3: At the military level, it was a very good move. It was a first. The cardinal wanted it to be a real military organization, a disciplined army, paid and fed on time. The encircling was a real work of military art. La Rochelle was pretty much the first place that everything was tested out. Siege machines, encircling trenches. La Rochelle was a laboratory for the coming techniques of the great 16th century.
0: But would Richelieu succeed where all his predecessors had failed? For there was a precedent. La Rochelle had already been under siege 50 years earlier. Just a few weeks after the St. Bartholomew's Day massacre, the Queen Mother, Catherine de' Medici, wanted to bring the inhabitants of La Rochelle into line. On November the 6th, 1572, the army, led by one of her sons, surrounded and blockaded the city.
4: La Rochelle was prepared to this siege. They knew that the king will come. So they had to build everywhere around La Rochelle bastions. So the king was outside. The people of La Rochelle knew that he will arrive and made a big stock of food. So they had just to wait that he went away again.
0: and the Rochelais would be saved by the bell. Within 6 months, Catherine de Medici's son was named King of Poland. The royal army no longer had a leader. The siege was lifted on July the 6th, 1573. The walls of La Rochelle had held fast against the king's army.
5: People have no idea how much NASA has impacted their lives.
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0: 50 years later, Richelieu knew that those fortifications were going to be a big problem for him. It's already been 2 weeks since the siege of La Rochelle started. In the autumn of 1627, the city has a population of 28,000. It's one of the great cities of the kingdom. La Rochelle has as many people as Bordeaux. The Rochelais have no idea they're about to endure one of the longest sieges in the history of France. But right now, they feel safe behind their fortifications. So far, they've never failed.
1: The city of La Rochelle is impregnable. Everyone knows that anyone taking on La Rochelle risks losing a lot of money, but above all, a lot of human lives.
0: First of all, the city is geographically impregnable. It faces the Atlantic Ocean and nestles in the shelter of a bay. La Rochelle can't easily be approached. Along the coast, it's protected by the natural ramparts formed by the islands of Ré, Aix, and Oléron. To its landward side, it can count on the inlets and swamps that surround it to discourage any intruders.
2: La Rochelle is an impregnable city because it has its back turned on the kingdom. It stands at the end of a peninsula that projects for 80 kilometers in the middle of two swamps. So the sole means of attack is from the north. Anyone laying siege to it has the sun in their eyes if they attack, both morning and evening. The strongest cities are those that turn the front of attack to the north.
0: In addition to these natural ramparts, there are the unusual fortifications the city has erected throughout its history. As early as the year 1130, the city acquired a first belt of fortifications. A 3-kilometer-long wall was erected, flanked by closely spaced towers. Then hamlets and suburbs built up behind the new ramparts. 2 centuries later, it was the port's turn to be fortified, with the construction of its 3 legendary towers still visible to this day. At the entrance to the port stands the Chêne Tower, where the Rochelais stored weapons and ammunition, and also hid some of the loot brought home by the city's pirates.
1: The Rochelais created a military strategy with its fleet of privateers that attacked and plundered any Catholic vessel they encountered. They were then legally obliged to pay 10 to 15% of their spoils to the city's Protestants. This money helped to finance the restoration of the city's fortifications.
0: And this treasure would for a long time allow them to keep the walls thoroughly up to date. Opposite the Chêne Tower stands the St. Nicholas Tower. This 37-meter-high dungeon played a key role. It served as a place to attach the chain between the two towers that blocked access to the port. It also displayed the power and wealth of La Rochelle. Finally, further towards the sea, the Tower of the Lantern overlooks it all at 55 meters high, the equivalent of a 15-story building. Quite a feat for the time. It's the last surviving medieval lighthouse, but it was also a formidable prison. Behind its 4-meter-thick walls would languish all those who tried to defy this impregnable city. Approaching from the sea, the fortifications of La Rochelle are an impressive sight.
3: La Rochelle is one of the great fortified cities of France and of Europe during this time. So it's relatively easy to defend. So there was a nice set of city walls at this time and an inner harbor with several towers in order to keep people out and kind of control who entered and left the harbor, which are of course still there today.
0: In the 16th century, the Rochelais reinforced the medieval fortifications. They created a second protective airlock, presciently dubbed the Siege Enclosure. It had six large bastions, all in the shape of an ace of spades, pointing the city's cannons at the enemy. And the Rochelais built all around them a very clever system for channeling the water to protect the city outside its ramparts.
2: What characterizes the modern fortification of La Rochelle is the use of water in the defense system through locks and valves on very large water tables that could flood a very large area all around the city. And if there are floodplains, even of only 20 centimeters deep, no one can advance along the trenches and the city is impregnable.
0: So by 1627, no city in the kingdom is better fortified. La Rochelle owes everything, all its freedom and its power, to its walls. And to deceive its enemies, it will take cruel pleasure in falsifying maps and plans to unsettle them even more.
2: All these maps show a city where the bastions never bear the same name twice. They deliberately cheated about the layout of the defenses so that no published map could be of use to the French enemy in laying siege to the city. Like the atomic bomb, it was a deterrent. It persuaded the enemy not to attack. And all La Rochelle's communications were based on an image of incredible power. It was saying, "You'll never take me."
4: It's been all day, don't they?
5: We were dedicated to killing Nazis. That's what we volunteered for.
6: Guy Martin going for a piece of history. How much further can he go?
7: We choose to go to the moon.
8: Wow, our flight. What a view, isn't it, John?
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0: So La Rochelle really does deserve its reputation as an impregnable city. In the first months of the siege, the Rochelais have every reason to remain confident. Their fortifications will hold, as always. Especially since they have at their head a leader of steely determination. They've chosen a new mayor to lead them. Jean Guiton. A ship owner, he already heroically stood up to the Royal Fleet a few years earlier. He's just the man to embody the city's resistance.
15: They say that when Guiton was appointed mayor of La Rochelle, he took a vow. He pulled out his dagger and said, I'll be mayor if you want. But if anyone talks about surrendering, or if I fail, any one of you has the right to stab me. Then he stabbed his dagger into the table, where legend has it that it remained until the end of the siege.
0: It's Jean Guiton then for the Rochelais, and for Louis XIII's side, Richelieu. They're both 42 years old when the siege begins. They both have a keen sense of duty and of strategy. And there are no holds barred. Richelieu even sends spies into the city to spread false information. As for the Rochelais, they remain firm and determined. Every inhabitant, be he a merchant or a fisherman, will defend their true strength, the city's fortifications.
15: La Rochelle had formidable artillery at the time, famous throughout Europe. Most of the Rochelais were trained for the cannon, the musket, and all the weapons of the time. This meant that even people like merchants and simple folk could defend themselves, and the sailors could look after themselves very well. And there are even occasions when the women of La Rochelle helped defend the city. If an area of the wall had been weakened or the ramparts needed repairing, they'd carry stones in their baskets to help reinforce them.
0: The Rochelais have another advantage too. Their access to the Atlantic Ocean.
15: As long as there was this opening to the sea, it didn't matter whether the royal troops put cannons out at the Menin or out at the end of the bay, because the Rochelais boats always managed to pass with supplies and ammunition, and like that, the siege could have lasted for years.
0: Especially since by sea, their constant ally is never far away. The English fleet always stands ready to come to their aid. The Kingdom of England has good reason to be interested in this port city. They share the same religion. In 1627, of La Rochelle's 28,000 inhabitants, more than 18,000 are Protestant. It's one of the main bastions of the Protestant Church in France. They all attend services at the temple to pray that their city may stand up to the anger of Louis XIII. The Catholic king cannot tolerate in his kingdom these opponents, whom he also sees as heretics.
15: He's very possessive of his authority, very attached to monarchical power, and he wants to re-establish the state.
0: To do so, he can count on his prime minister, a very tough man, the Cardinal Richelieu.
15: Armand Jean Duplessis, Duke of Richelieu, is both a man of the church and a man of war, as well as a statesman. And the king and his minister really see eye to eye.
16: Son ministre.
0: The two men, both devout Catholics, are engaged in a merciless struggle against those who defy the king's authority.
1: Richelieu knows very well that if the Protestants have resisted since the 1560s, it's thanks to La Rochelle. It's no coincidence that many historians have dubbed La Rochelle the Atlantic capital of French Protestantism. La Rochelle is a thorn in the side of the king. If he is definitively to impose his authority in his kingdom, the Rochelais must be undermined.
0: Especially since La Rochelle has a strong ally, the new King of England, Charles I. Louis's rival fully intends to support the Protestants of France, and above all, those in refuge in La Rochelle.
16: It's strategic, it's a major port on the Atlantic coast, but politically its importance is even higher. So Huguenot population is 10-15% of the French population, but most of them are in the south and they're inland. And so La Rochelle is one of the few places where if the English have to help their fellow Protestants, that's the only place they can really do it realistically.
0: For Richelieu and Louis XIII, La Rochelle enjoys too much autonomy. It has to be taken at any cost. And the English threat, a very real threat, eradicated. Charles I, King of England, decides to send an expedition to support La Rochelle, his Protestant ally. Above all, this is the perfect alibi for destabilizing Louis XIII. In the summer of 1627, the English hove into view.
16: It's a vast armada. It's over 100 vessels. It's truly, it's a major fleet. There are about 7,000 English troops.
0: To carry out this expedition, Charles can rely on the waggish Duke of Buckingham. For Buckingham has a very personal motive to challenge Louis XIII. They say he's been flirting with the Queen of France. For Louis XIII, this is a provocation too far.
17: 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We know a place. 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
4: It's all turning into a duel between the two rulers, Louis and Charles. And between two powers that have never stopped despising each other. At the head of the armada sent to resupply the Rochelais, Buckingham takes an unexpected turn. He sails not for La Rochelle, but for the island of Ré.
5: I don't think it was a strategic error. Buckingham had had a lot of experience over the years. He knew that if he was to rescue the Rochelais, he had first to gain a foothold on Ré. The island of Ré is the lock of La Rochelle. He who controls the island of Ré controls the access to La Rochelle.
4: The English troops land on the beach of Sablonceau, in the south of the island. To control Ré, Buckingham has to bring down two strategic strongholds, the Fort de la Prée, and especially the citadel of Saint-Martin-de-Ré.
6: But in the process, they make a major error. In fact, they make a series of errors. They go past a smaller fort on the eastern side of the island, La Prée. Some of the military commanders with Buckingham said, you need to take that fort before we go on and attack the citadel. And Buckingham says, no, let's just go straight on to the citadel.
4: The English are caught between the island of Ré's two fortifications. So, in the autumn of 1627, there are two sieges a few kilometers apart. Offshore, the English are surrounding Saint-Martin-de-Ré. On land, the French besiege La Rochelle. In both cases, the fortifications are wearing out their attackers.

0: On the 6th of November, the English decide to go for broke.
1: Finally, they make one kind of last assault. Their ladders are actually not tall enough to get into, to get over the walls of Saint-Martin. And they have to retreat. And when they retreat, the French come out and start essentially slaughtering the English as they're going back to their ships. And it's really a massacre. There are about 4,000 people who die in the retreat back to the ships. And at this point, Buckingham has to leave and go back to England. It was a complete humiliation for Buckingham.
0: Despite this victory, Richelieu remains on his guard. As long as La Rochelle has access to the sea, Richelieu knows the English could return. After the failure of this first English expedition, the Rochelais hold fast. They're sure the English will try again to resupply them. Richelieu then searches for a way to block the port. He comes up with an extraordinary project, to build a dike. It's not a new idea. 5 years earlier, the master of the French engineers tried it.
2: Pompeo Targonne's project was a series of boats chained to each other, a floating dike, for he well knew that he'd never be able to drive foundation piles into the seabed. But his floating dike was soon destroyed by storms.
3: Richelieu, though, has another idea. It's something that he had in his head. He has to construct something quite different.
0: And Richelieu is a persistent man. It's November the 30th, 1627, 3 weeks after the English withdrew from the island of Ré. The cardinal summons the king's architect, Clément Métezeau. His maps depict the impossible. Métezeau is proposing a dike made of stone. It will be 1,500 meters long and 6 meters high. It will completely block the entrance to the channel leading to the port of La Rochelle. The project looks unachievable. Richelieu, however, seizes on it. But how do you build a dike out in the open sea? First, you have to lay the foundations. The bed of the Bay of La Rochelle, though, is made of mud.
2: Clément Métezeau immediately came up with a project based on driven piles that would stabilize the dike on the shifting seabed. Once these piles were stabilized, they'd simply sink boats filled with stones to stabilize the rear of the piles. It was like a rock, an initial stable base on which to build a platform.
0: Richelieu chooses the radical option of scuppering fishing and trading vessels, then stacking them on top of each other.
4: Richelieu will scour all the ports of France, the older boats that he'll buy, and transport to La Rochelle.
5: He found ships, filled their hulls with stones, and sank them in line, a total of 59 of them in a line from one side of the bay to the other, between the famous Point of Corée and the tip of the Chef de Bay. And he left a gap in the middle, because the sea had to get through or the dike would be toppled in the very first storm.
0: To prevent any ships from trying to break through the dike, he plans to place tree trunks like giant spears. They're known as the candlesticks.
2: The candlesticks stopped any ships entering at high tide. They were large diagonal beams planted at 45 degrees on sunken boats. At low tide, they protruded. But at high tide, their metal tips barely broke the surface, ready to impale any boat that came near.
0: The works are of epic proportions. More than 4,000 men are mobilized. The workers have to endure the cold, the rain, and the mud.
4: It's a colossal construction site. It's easier in spring, But come winter, as well as summer, there are huge storms, high tides. And you can't use cement. You have to pile up the stones, and then they're pushed around by the waves. It's huge.
0: For the cardinal, it's all now a personal matter. The dike could well be his gift to posterity.
5: The dike was very costly for the cardinal personally. Every other day, the work was costing him 4,000 pounds out of his own pocket. The work went on for 3 or 4 months. And every other day, the cardinal was paying all this money out of his own pocket.
6: If there's one thing I've learned in my time as a crime writer, it's that there are a million and one motives for murder.
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15: 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Nice, right?
0: Richelieu's playing for high stakes. If he fails, the English will be able to return by sea to rescue the Rochelais. By March 1628, work's advancing well. But Louis XIII's getting impatient. He fears another English attack. He wants to bring down La Rochelle before Charles I can send reinforcements. But how can he pierce the fortifications of this impregnable city? Thanks to his spies within the ramparts, the cardinal's getting intelligence. Particularly about the few entry points, the famous gates of La Rochelle. And there's a flaw in La Rochelle's armor, the Maubec Gate. They say a couple of firecrackers would be enough to breach it.
5: It's the only gate that has no fortification. All the other gates of La Rochelle have outside defenses too. But this one is just a door that gives onto the swamp.

0: He looked at his foe, established around and behind the town opposite. He had two choices, to retreat or lay siege. But a siege would be a mammoth undertaking, involving the encirclement of the entire area. The determination to succeed made the decision for him.
1: He was facing, and for Alesia, a very complex and difficult situation. There was this massive revolt of almost all the Gallic tribes under a very gifted commander of St. Etterix. And indeed, he'd had a setback or two in his lead up to this battle. So here we have Caesar having to regain the moral dominance in the situation, which is possibly flowing perhaps in the enemy's direction at this particular time. But once again, he was going to take such bold decisions by heading for the centre of the power of the Gallic revolt, the fortress of Alesia, to win all by risking all in this one great battle.
0: The Roman army could not always rely on its commanders. The political background of Roman generals was no guarantee of expertise in war.
2: Well, political and military command was completely integrated because the senior military commanders were themselves also the senior politicians of the Roman state. This goes right the way back to the beginnings of Roman history, when Roman aristocrats were themselves citizen soldiers who led the army in battle. And the Romans never, until very late in imperial times, about 300 years after the time of Julius Caesar, developed a separate professional officer corps. Right the way through the expansion of the Roman Empire and during its height, the army command remained carried out by senior politicians, and it was a part of their normal career function.
0: Caesar, in charge of 70,000 soldiers, had relatively little experience of command before invading Gaul. What he lacked in technical ability, he made up for with ambition and drive.
3: Certainly in relation to the commanders of the ancient world, their great thing really is to plan the overall strategy, to get the army to the place it should be, to choose the battlefield. This is the important thing. To get there, as Caesar does and Alexander does, so quickly that the enemy is unprepared for them. But from that point on, they have to delegate responsibility to people much further down the scale, because the actual fighting is done by small groups of men operating together, and the overall command is very limited.
0: Caesar was fortunate. He could rely on an army whose drill, discipline, and fighting ability, as well as its skill at fortification and engineering, were without comparison.
1: We are now in the period of the sophisticated military machine. By that I mean, of course, the Roman Legion, which is by far the most sophisticated organisation for fighting wars that had been seen to date, and indeed would not be really rivalled until the times of Napoleon and his army corps system, many centuries ahead. The great advantages of the Legion were its flexibility. It was a miniature army, something like 7,000 men, the average legion is supposed to have been, but it had its own infantry, which was the basis, its own cavalry, its own artillery in the terms of that period, of course, and it had its own staff, its own direction. Now, because of its innate strength, shall we say, it was able, the Roman military machine, that is to say, to make up any deficiencies in its generalship of the highest command. They were so good.
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0: In the 150 years before the time of Caesar, they had virtually not changed at all in their fighting system. They are unique as an army in that the individual soldier fought with a sword. Now, that makes him unique, and it wasn't even a slashing sword. It was a thrusting sword used underarm like this. And he fought at very, very close range, eyeball to eyeball. It fitted the Italian characteristics very, very much. The Italians in Roman times had this infinite capacity for hard work. They had a tremendous resilience. They could suffer a defeat and still recover and fight back. And this is the great asset of the Roman army, that you can give them an almost impossible task to do, and they will do it, where many other armies would just give up and say it's not possible. And it shows up very, very well in the Siege of Alesia.
1: If Caesar could defeat Vercingetorix, Gaul would finally be his. It was a daunting challenge, but with his army, he was sure it could be done. First, he spread his troops in 8 main bases around the hill. Vercingetorix, whose army would face starvation if he allowed himself to be encircled, launched a preemptive cavalry attack, but it was repulsed. To prevent further cavalry attacks, the Romans dug a deep trench between the rivers on either side of the hill. Then they worked to construct in a matter of days a defensive cordon 11 miles long. As Caesar did not have enough men to defend its entire length, he ordered the installation of deadly obstacles. Behind rows of metal spikes and sharpened stakes, designed to cripple men and horses, they dug 2 further trenches, one of them flooded. The earth from the trenches formed a 12-foot wall on which they built a wooden fence dominated by towers. If it worked, it would be at best impenetrable. At worst, it would delay an individual assault long enough for Caesar to send extra troops to repel it. He knew that Vercingetorix had sent for urgent reinforcements, and so he set about building a second defensive cordon, facing outwards. This one was an enormous 14 miles long.
0: There is a very interesting comment by a later Roman general called Corbulo, who says that more campaigns are won by the dilabra, this is the Roman entrenching tool, than by the sword. And this is the essence of the Roman siege technique. They just keep at it. They will not give up. And the enemy often knew that if the Romans had surrounded them, they'd had it, because the Romans would not give up. And many, many sieges were over before that even started for this very reason. But Vercingetorix didn't know this. He thought he could win, and he was wrong. And if he'd known the Romans better, he'd have known he was wrong.
1: Vercingetorix's reinforcements arrived. Even tribes which Caesar had recently beaten and allied with Rome sent troops. Caesar claimed that over 250,000 extra men now faced him from beyond his outer lines. This massive Gallic army set up camp on a hill a mile away, their cavalry positioned at their front on the plain. Caesar ordered his soldiers to prepare for battle. The next day, the Gallic army outside the line sent its cavalry to launch an attack. Vercingetorix, who could not communicate with the Gauls outside, reacted by sending troops to fill in the trench nearest Alesia. The fighting lasted all day, but by sunset, the Romans had forced the Gauls to retreat. The following evening, the Gallic army outside the lines waited until midnight before launching a renewed assault on the defenses. Vercingetorix also sent men down from Alesia to attack Caesar's inner line. The Romans faced fierce onslaughts in front and behind them.
2: It was too dark to see, and casualties were heavy on both sides. The generals, who had been detailed for the defense of this particular sector, reinforced the points where they knew the troops were hard-pressed, with men brought up from well behind the fighting line.
1: But Caesar's defenses were effective. Hundreds of Gauls were impaled on the obstacles or killed by javelins and arrows fired from the ramparts. By dawn, the attack was called off. Both Gallic armies were low on supplies and had little choice but to carry on fighting or accept defeat. The Gallic army outside the lines decided to focus its attention on the Roman camp at the foot of a small hill north of Alesia. During the night, tens of thousands of troops were sent around the back of the hill, and the next morning launched a surprise assault. At the same time, some of the army attacked on the plain. Vercingetorix saw what was happening and sent his men to other points of the encirclement to divide and weaken the Roman forces. Caesar was facing an all-out assault. Defeat would mean death.
2: Distributed as they were along lines of such length, the Romans found it difficult to meet simultaneous attacks in many different places. They were unnerved, too, by the shouts they could hear behind them as they fought, which indicated that their lives were not in their own hands, but depended on the bravery of others. It is nearly always invisible dangers that are most terrifying.
3: 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One, set a reminder with your smart speaker by saying, "Remind me to listen to Hot Mics Monday through Thursday at 12 p.m. Eastern, 9 a.m. Pacific. Two, when it's time, just say, "Play Hot Mics on TuneIn." And you're in for unfiltered takes, A-list guests, and the stories everyone else is too scared to touch.

0: I think we see in Caesar a man who was physically very tough, who endured hardships with his soldiers, who was greatly admired by his soldiers because he set an example to them, and who, rather like the Duke of Wellington, always seemed to manage to be at the right time, at the right place in a battle. In that sense, he was a great tactician, perhaps a greater tactician than a strategist. And so, although he did certainly make mistakes and was sometimes surprised, he had so much confidence in his own ability as a commander, and he was such a brave and physically tough man that he was able to intervene, to restore situations, to calm the nerves of his soldiers confronted by wild Gallic tribes or wild Britons, and somehow turn a situation of crisis to his advantage.
1: Well, I think the secret of Caesar's generalship was very much his personal leadership and the close relationship he had with his soldiers, who obviously loved him personally. Although he's famed for the beautiful quality of his Latin when he's writing, I suspect that he was capable of talking bawdy with his soldiers. And also, he was someone who was prepared to rough it in the field with them. He's supposed to have eaten normal soldiers' rations and to have slept on the ground and to have forded rivers himself. So he very much led from the front, literally in some battles. He was in the front line on foot, having sent his horse away. So this was a sort of example that he set for his soldiers, which encouraged them very strongly to follow him.
2: Though turning a blind eye to much of their misbehaviour, he allowed no deserter or mutineer to escape severe punishment. Sometimes, if victory had been complete enough, he relieved the troops of all military duties and let them carry on as wildly as they pleased. One of his boasts was, "My soldiers fight just as well when they're stinking of perfume."
3: Napoleon, of course, was a great admirer of Caesar and took his commentaries with him on campaign. The reason for that, I'm pretty sure, is he likes a way in which Caesar takes decisions and keeps a grip on the men and his subordinate commanders. Here you have a commander who's not always right in the things he decides to do, but my word, he's certainly in control of a situation. That, I think, is the greatest single strength of Julius Caesar as a soldier.
4: The situation was critical.
2: Caesar found a good observation point from which he could follow the actions in every part of the field and send help where it was needed.
4: At first, Caesar stayed at his camp, watching the proceedings and dispatching troops. Then he rushed to all parts of the line, encouraging his troops, telling them that all they had previously fought for depended on this day's battle. The Gauls had succeeded in pulling down a part of the stockade near Caesar's camp. Caesar sent relief troops, then more, and finally rushed to fight in person until the attack was successfully repulsed. He could see that his troops were weakening against the main Gallic assault to the north, and he sent the order that all his cavalry should leave the defenses and attack the Gauls from the rear.
5: Caesar, during these attacks, the last days of the siege, Caesar is there always, and always willing to go anywhere he's needed. His main input in this is inspiration. Wherever the lines are pushed hard, Caesar is there, encouraging the troops, sending up reinforcements, showing the troops that he is there, that he will suffer the same as they do, that he isn't hiding away somewhere where he can't be got. This is the great thing about Caesar. When it actually comes to it, he is willing to be in the front line, actually fighting, if necessary, to inspire his troops. And this is his great asset, in spite of the fact he's not as young as most commanders. I mean, you're talking a man nearing 50 here. He is willing to be there with them fighting. And it is this. He wears a scarlet cloak so that people can see when he's around, so that he inspires them. At the last final throw of the Gauls against the defences, the Roman troops see Caesar coming. They see him riding down between the lines, his red cloak flowing in the breeze. And he tells us a great cheer goes up, and they find renewed vigour. This is the point, it's the inspiration. These troops have been fighting for hours and hours and hours, yet Caesar's own presence there gives them the renewed vigour to throw the Gauls out. And that is the point of victory.
4: The armies fought man to man.

0: Napoleon, centuries later, wrote, "There is a moment in an engagement when the least maneuver is decisive and gives victory. It is the one drop of water which makes the cup run over." When Caesar's horsemen suddenly appeared to their rear, the Gauls, launching the main attack, panicked. This panic turned into a retreat, and retreating armies, frightened and disorganized, are easy prey. It was the turning point of the battle. News traveled swiftly along the lines, and soon all other Gallic assaults had been called off. Only the encroaching darkness saved the lives of the fleeing Gauls. The battle was over. Caesar had successfully defended 25 miles of entrenchment and beaten two armies, who, combined, had outnumbered him by at least 5-1.
1: Alesia is, in my opinion, Caesar's greatest achievement on the military sphere. Well, he only had 70,000 troops. He was already outnumbered in carrying out the siege. But then this huge, 250,000 strong relief army of Gauls begins to make his presence felt. What does Caesar do? He does not break off the siege. He orders his men to dig a second series of entrenchments, something like 14 miles of them this time, around the other entrenchments, and puts his own army, as you might say, as the meat between the two pieces of bread in a sandwich. He's got the Gauls inside Alesia, and he's got this huge relief army beyond his own lines. Then the great battles which then develop, you find him controlling the situation with the very greatest of skill. Usually from the back, keeping an overall view on what is going on, but then intervening in person when he saw a really major crisis had emerged and needed his personal presence. So you find him, therefore, taking on almost impossible odds, one would think, in this battle. Some would say possibly a little rashly. But nevertheless, by the sheer skill of his command techniques and so forth, and his idea of how this very difficult situation could be mastered, bringing off one of the great military successes of classical history.
2: GEICO knows there's a home you and a road you. Right now you're hearing home you. He's not in an RV. He's at home, watching the great outdoors on TV.
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0: The next day, Vercingetorix surrendered. He was offered no pity. Chained up like an animal, he was led off to be paraded through the streets of Rome, where, years later, he was ritually strangled during one of Caesar's triumphant celebrations. Caesar, while at times the image of a charming nobleman, could be entirely ruthless. Every action was motivated by political calculation, whether it was the granting of mercy or the sentence of death. All the military and civilian prisoners taken at Alesia were distributed among the Roman soldiers and the slave traders that accompanied them. In 51 BC, the Gallic tribal chiefs were assembled and finally forced by Caesar to accept Roman rule. Gaul was conquered. But Caesar's ambition was to control Rome. He took his armies to Italy itself and engaged in civil war with his old ally, Pompey. Pompey's army was composed of old soldiers and raw recruits. Caesar and his toughened veterans were able to defeat them in a number of battles in Italy, Greece, Spain, and North Africa. In 45 BC, the Senate, now at Caesar's mercy, offered him dictatorship, a constitutional device employed in times of crisis. Caesar returned to Rome in triumph. He reveled in his victory and laid on huge celebrations, gladiatorial combats, lion hunts, a naval battle on a specially flooded campus, and, as a grand finale, two armies of war captives and criminals fighting each other to the death. But in the streets and markets of Rome, some refused to rejoice over a destructive civil war. Worse discontent followed as Caesar increasingly assumed the airs of a king, renaming a month July in his honor and bringing his lover, Queen Cleopatra, from Egypt with her son, Caesarion. Some of the Senate were feeling increasingly ignored. Rumors spread of plots to kill the mighty Caesar. He knew his life was in danger, but he declined a bodyguard, declaring, "It is better to die once than to live always in fear of death." On the 15th of March, 44 BC, only days before he intended to head east with new armies, the great general, who had fought on so many battlefields, was stabbed to death in a small room behind a theater, killed in Rome by Romans. The state was thrown into chaos until Augustus, Caesar's adopted nephew, took power and became the first Roman emperor. Among the potential rivals he had assassinated was Caesar's only son.
1: Well, on the one hand, Caesar destroyed by violence the rising civilization of the Gauls themselves, which is one of the great might-have-beens of European history. On the other hand, in its place grew up a Gallo-Roman civilization, a mixture of Gaulish and Roman, which became one of the great glories of Roman history. It led to the land of France being dotted with beautiful classical cities and the countryside holding thousands of Roman villas. It became a very wealthy land and became, in economic and military terms, the kingpin of the Western Roman Empire.
2: Caesar's legacy, of course, is enormous. Of all the great men of history, probably it's the greatest. Militarily, it's not that important because he didn't really make any innovations. He was, at the end, an efficient general, though often he went over the top and, you know, and took appalling risks. But by conquering Gaul and establishing it as a Roman province, he changed the direction of Roman history. The Romans had always concentrated on an empire centred around the Mediterranean. They had warded off attacks from the north. They defeated the Germans when they invaded Italy. They defeated the Gauls under similar circumstances. But now, for the first time, they had established a large province in Europe, making the Roman Empire from thenceforth Eurocentric rather than Mediterranean-centred. Politically, of course, his influence was almost infinite. By embarking on the civil war, he took over power at Rome and became dictator, which is the equivalent to king, I mean, all except name. Although it involved another civil war before this system of governing by one man could be established, his nephew Augustus managed to continue the system and established a state governed by a single man rather than a republic. And, of course, all the following Roman emperors called themselves Caesar to try and get some of the reflected glory of the great man himself. And, of course, it went on even beyond there. I mean, the Kaiser in Germany is, of course, Caesar. So is the Shah of Persia, possibly, and the Tsar of Russia. They're all corruptions of Caesar.
0: The conquest of Gaul, secured by the victory at Alesia, changed the face of Europe. For Caesar, however, it was little more than a stepping stone to the control of Rome. Caesar was, from start to finish, a manipulator governed by ambition. The ultimate weapon, war, was simply a tool. But his endurance, courage, and cunning also made this consummate politician a great commander.

0: Geico knows there's a home you and a road you. Right now you're hearing home you. He's not in an RV. He's at home, watching the great outdoors on TV.
1: For the lone gazelle, there sadly is no escape.
0: Meanwhile, road you always has an escape in an RV covered with Geico's added 24/7 emergency roadside service, so he can explore more of the great outdoors in real life. Except maybe the ravine where the gazelle got stuck. Road you should avoid that. It feels good to be a road you. It feels good to Geico.
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Horatio Nelson is one of Britain's greatest heroes. His victory at the Battle of Trafalgar in 1805 established Britain as the world's leading sea power. He was a charismatic man who became a legend in his own lifetime. Our quest is to discover the man behind the legend.

Our story begins here, in a tiny village on the north coast of Norfolk, Burnham Thorpe. Here, on the 29th of September, 1758, the rector's wife gave birth to a son, Horatio. He was the sixth child in a family of 11, of whom only 8 survived into adulthood. From up here on this hill overlooking the village, you can see the 3 great influences that shaped his childhood. Down there, the village and his family. Beyond the hills over there, about 3 miles away, the sea. And down in the trees behind me, his father's church. This is the Church of All Saints, Burnham Thorpe. Nelson's father became rector here in 1755, and the young Horatio will have spent many hours in here, perhaps not always willingly.

0: This is a beautifully kept and very simply furnished church. But in Nelson's day, it would have looked very different. For a start, it would have been much more dilapidated, and also the whole of this space here would have been filled with box pews, high ones, all looking in one direction towards the pulpit from which the sermon was preached. And the sermon was the key element of nearly every service, often lasting 2 to 3 hours. And young Horatio would have been sat there under his father's eye in the family pew. It was a very stark, austere kind of religion, suited to the austerity of the building and also to the coldness of the climate around. But it gave him a tremendous inner strength, which stood him in good stead throughout the rest of his life. It also gave him a slight tendency towards a guilty conscience. Nelson's father, Edmund, was affectionate and kindly, qualities which he passed on to his son, but he was also somewhat dull. Young Horatio was more like his mother Catherine. As her portrait suggests, she was vivacious, self-confident, and spirited. She also came from a very different social background, and that's very clearly seen in these gravestones that lie next to each other in the church chancel. Look how Edmund's is very simple, just his name and what he did, whereas Catherine's has a long, flowery Latin inscription emphasising her superior social background.
1: Catherine was related to the influential Walpole family, one of whose grand houses, Walterton Hall, was close by. These family ties would be useful to the boy when he started on his naval career. The Nelsons paid an annual visit to Walterton to stay with Horatio's godfather, Lord Walpole. So, from a very early age, he would have had tantalising glimpses of life beyond the humble country parsonage that was his home. Nowadays, Burnham Thorpe may appear to be something of a romantic, sleepy hamlet, but it would be a great mistake to suppose from that that Nelson grew up in a out-of-the-way backwater. In his day, this was a thriving community, in the middle of a rich agricultural county. Norwich was the second city of the kingdom, and the coast was lined with ports doing a busy trade to other parts of Britain and to Europe. This quiet little inlet lies on the coast just 3 miles to the north of Burnham Thorpe. In Nelson's day, this would have been a hive of activity, just the place for an inquisitive young lad to come and amuse himself. The jetties here would have been crammed with boats unloading their cargoes of grain and malt, and fishermen landing their catches. And just down the coast was the even bigger port of Wells, where he'd be able to see boats from Holland coming in to land fish and Delftware. All this would have taught the boy how important the sea was to Britain. Her economy was based on trade. Her empire was the empire of the sea.
2: As we were fishing, all haste for a light. Shooting and hauling and trawling all night. It was windy all weather, stormy all weather. When the wind blows, we all pull together. When I've jumped a herring, the queen of the sea, there's no old skipper.
1: But there was another more personal reason why the sea featured so much in the young Nelson's life, and that was that one of his uncles, Maurice Suckling, was a distinguished captain in the Royal Navy. He often visited his sister, Catherine Nelson, and her family here in Burnham, and also the tales of his exploits would have been reported in all the local newspapers. And one can imagine the young Horatio, fired with the deeds of his uncle, coming down here to dream about a career at sea. And then came the bombshell. When he was just 9 years old, her daughters later poignantly put it, she had bred herself to death. It must have been a devastating blow for the young lad, and life at home must have seemed very boring without the lively presence of his mother. her death seems to have increased Horatio's insecurity. Throughout his life, he needed constant reassurance that he was loved and admired. His father was left to care for his children alone, and a good education was considered essential. This is the Paston School in North Walsham, where Nelson came in 1768 when he was just 10 years old. Burnham Thorpe lay 30 miles to the west, and so he would have been a boarder here. And this is the dining room in which he would have eaten all his meals. At that time, the Paston School was recognised throughout Norfolk as a very good school, a place where bright boys, the sons of gentlemen, would come to be prepared for the professions. It had a brisk new headmaster and a lovely, open, spacious new schoolhouse. It also had a slightly different curriculum to the traditional one in other schools. Classics, rhetoric, yes, but also literature, history, scripture. And so I think it was here that Nelson first discovered the great heroes of the past and had his imagination fired by them. And for him, one man in particular, Henry V, the great warrior king. And he would have discovered him through history, but most movingly of all, through Shakespeare's great play, the great Agincourt speech, The Band of Brothers. And that was to be the keynote of his own style of leadership. The late 18th century was an exciting time in which to grow up. Britain's population was rising fast, and an industrial revolution was beginning. Meanwhile, overseas, Britain's empire was expanding in India, North America, and the West Indies. Above all, however, it was a time of great international tension. Britain had been at war almost continuously with France throughout the century, and now, in 1771, the young boy read in the Norfolk Chronicle that war seemed imminent with Spain and that his uncle Maurice had been appointed to command the battleship HMS Raisonnable. It was an opportunity too good to miss, and the young boy wrote to his father asking permission to go to sea with his uncle. Captain Suckling happily agreed and summoned the 12-year-old boy to join him at Chatham Dockyard. Horatio and his father travelled together by coach to London, a journey of over 100 miles, stopping only for refreshments and to change horses. They stayed overnight with a relation in Kentish Town, then still a village on the edge of London.
3: 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The park where history was made. The person no one remembers who changed everything. 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

0: The young boy made the last stage of the long journey from Norfolk on his own, a six-hour trip in a coach from London. He came here to the Royal Dockyard at Chatham and went in search of his uncle.
1: He entered the gateway to a hive of activity. On the slipways, there would have been ships under all stages of construction. In the dockyard itself, there were offices, stores, masthouses, sail lofts, and a huge forge for making anchors.
0: In fact, he'd arrived too early. His uncle wasn't expecting him and left no orders for his reception. He wandered, bewildered and probably a little frightened, along these streets of cobbles, past these looming great buildings, trying to find his ship. Eventually, somebody took pity on him and told him that the Raisonnable was out at her moorings and he had to get out to her there. Think what it must have been like for a boy fresh out of rural Norfolk to come into a large industrial site like this, with men bustling about their business, carts rumbling with their stores over the cobbles, and the whirling machines inside these buildings here.
1: This machinery in the quarter-mile-long ropery was installed after Nelson came to Chatham. In his day, rope was made by hand, a strenuous task involving hundreds of labourers. Rope was certainly a vital commodity in the age of the sailing warship. For example, the 64-gun Raisonnable, in which Nelson was to serve, needed over 20 miles of rope for her rigging, anchor cables and gun tackles.
0: The Raisonnable was still preparing for her voyage, taking on stores and supplies and so on. And as a junior officer, a midshipman, Nelson was involved in all this activity. The building behind me is a rigging house erected in the 1730s, and so it's quite possible that he and his colleagues would have come here to collect spare gear for the masts, blocks, tackle, rope and so on.

0: Richard, give us a picture of what life would have been like here in the dockyard when Nelson came in 1771.
1: Incredibly busy. This is the heart of one of the nation's biggest industrial enterprises. In fact, probably the largest pre-industrial enterprise anywhere in the world at the time. 26 trades, 1,800 men working to produce single objects, warships, in what's actually quite a small site here in Chatham on the River Medway.
0: And 26 trades, I mean, what would have been involved there?
1: Well, the main trade was obviously shipwrights, actually building, working on the hulls, but then through everything from anchorsmiths, house carpenters, sawyers, joiners, a vast array of artisans.

0: We're standing on a building slip right now. Probably a ship would have been building here as Nelson passed by. The first stage was very much to build the frame of the ship, starting with the keel, very big timbers, nearly all English oak, the ship's frames, and then to plank it.
1: Yeah, major task.
0: Major task. Talking of enormous quantities of timber to be cut by hand. A ship the size of a third rate or a second rate, big, big warships of the time, could take 3,800 oak trees. According to 18th century forestry standards, that would be 75 acres of forest felled for a single ship.
1: Incredible. And I suppose that kind of activity led to the deforestation of lands around here, did it?
0: Certainly. Shipbuilding took its toll on Kentish timbers. By the 1770s, I suspect a lot of the timber was coming from much further afield. But also warships required guns. The gun-founding process of the time, a lot of it carried out in the Weald of Kent, burnt an awful lot of wood for charcoal, and the combination of the two really were the main sort of keys to deforesting Kent.
2: Having finally joined his ship, the young Nelson was to be away at sea for 16 years, returning home only occasionally. As a junior officer, training was his daily routine, but there were also moments of excitement. At 14, he took part in an expedition to the Arctic, where he came face to face with a polar bear. He rose incredibly rapidly through the ranks and became a captain before he was even 20. Now, he owed this rapid rise partly, of course, to his uncle's influence, but also to his own merit, and above all to his incredible ability for attracting the attention of influential senior officers. During an attack on the Spanish fort of San Juan in Nicaragua, Nelson's commanding officer noted that he led all the attacks and personally aimed every siege gun. He served all over the world, but chiefly in the West Indies. And it was there, when he was 28, that he met the woman who was to become his wife, Fanny Nesbitt. Fanny's uncle was the president of the rich Caribbean island of Nevis. She was a pretty, genteel young widow with an infant son, and it was to be a marriage founded on deep affection and esteem. Nelson's tour of duty in the West Indies ended, and he came home here to Burnham Thorpe, bringing his new wife with him. They came to live at the old parsonage with his father, Edmund. That building was pulled down in Nelson's lifetime, and the rather splendid building behind me was erected in 1803. But the grounds around me here are still very much as he would have known them. This pond was dug by Nelson himself. It's actually in the shape of a battleship. His time here, his leave in Burnham Thorpe, lasted 5 years. And as that long period dragged past, he turned his lively mind to anything that would keep him amused, whether it was agriculture or politics or even landscape gardening. But all the time, he was longing to get back to sea to serve his country again. War clouds were gathering. In France, the Revolution of 1789 had overturned the old order, and Europe was in turmoil. The French went to war with their neighbouring countries, and Britain was drawn into the conflict. The Royal Navy was mobilised. And so, at long last, the news came that Nelson had been waiting for so impatiently. In January 1793, the Admiralty appointed him to the command of the splendid 64-gun battleship HMS Agamemnon. He came here to the village pub to celebrate with his friends. Ron, this is the actual pub, isn't it, where Nelson held his last party before he went to sea in the Agamemnon?
3: Yes, and I don't think it's changed very much. I mean, the settle where you're sitting would have been here in that time. I mean, some of the furnishings are a little more up to date, but the old deal tables, I think he would have recognised all of those.
2: Now, of course, he took a lot of Norfolk with him, didn't he? Because he took quite a few people from this area to sea with him in the Agamemnon.
3: Yes, he did. Nelson was careful enough to ask the Admiralty not to press for men in the southern ports and ask for time to do it in Norfolk. So he sent out a lieutenant and four midshipmen along the Norfolk coast pressing for men, and that is the reason that he ended up with at least half the crew were East Anglians.
1: Now, the other bit of Norfolk that Nelson took with him everywhere throughout his life was his accent, wasn't it?
3: Yes, he certainly spoke with a dialect that's referred to on many occasions, and the most famous one is when he was dying on board the Victory after or during the Battle of Trafalgar, when he turned to Hardy and said, "Do you anchor, Hardy?" Now, for I think a century or more, Nelson authorities believed that that was a question.
1: Right.
3: But it's certainly not a question in Norfolk, it is an instruction. If I say to you, "Do you anchor?"
1: I jolly well do.
3: You've got it, yes. Certainly that's the case.
1: Nelson sailed in the Agamemnon to the Mediterranean. He was to stay out there for 4 years, never once returning to Britain, not even on leave. But we can follow his footsteps in the material here in the Royal Naval Museum in Portsmouth. He won great glory, but also at great personal cost, and that's vividly shown in this wonderful series of drawings by William Bromley, one of the earliest set of prints showing Nelson's exploits. For example, in this one, we can see the time in Corsica where he lost the sight of his eye. We can see the smoke and swirl of battle around him and the shower of splinters that went up into his face and destroyed the sight of the eye. Not the eye itself. People often think he had an empty socket, but in fact the external appearance of the eye was unchanged. Then in February 1797 came his great moment of fame when he first came to public attention at the Battle of Cape St. Vincent, fought against the Spanish on the 14th of February. There, it was a classic naval battle to begin with, broadsides thundering, battleships in action. But right in the middle of all this carnage, Nelson undertook an act of extraordinary courage. He personally led a boarding party across the decks of two Spanish ships and captured them both. And here in this print, also by Bromley, we can see him receiving the sword of the Spanish admiral, a sword which he was then to present to his native city of Norwich. But then, just when his star seemed to be absolutely in the ascendant, came disaster. He was ordered to attack the Spanish island of Tenerife. And in the attack, which again he personally led, he was desperately wounded, as we can see here in this third print. He was badly hit in the elbow by a musket ball and was taken on board a boat out to his flagship, and then his arm had to be amputated. A very difficult operation, a very painful operation with no anaesthetic. And we can see that most movingly in this facsimile here of the very first letter that he wrote after that occasion. The shaky writing is very expressive.
4: "I am become a burden to my friends and useless to my country. When I leave your command, I become dead to the world. You will excuse my scrawl, considering it is my first attempt."
1: Of course, he was

0: She stops again at Blois, where she joins a convoy of supplies for the inhabitants of Orleans, escorted by 500 men. Along the way, she dictates a letter addressed to the King of England and sends it to the besiegers. The letter says,
1: "I say to you in God's name, go home to your own country. If you do not do so, beware of the Maid and of the damages you will suffer."
2: But there were quite a lot of other rude allusions that basically, in modern parlance, was "get the hell out of here. What the hell do you think you're doing in this country?" It was very abrupt and very direct.
3: The English must have thought that she was completely crazy and that the French were lost if they trusted this girl, who was obviously as mad as a hatter.
2: I think they would have said, "Who is this loony? What the hell is this?" Yeah. But I think we can see that what Charles and his advisers would do, we're trying to combine all of this and make it something much more than a military manoeuvre. It was really a crusade.
4: Their argument was obviously that Joan of Arc had arrived saying she was there in the name of God. And God was against the English, and the English obviously didn't agree.
0: Her letter is a brilliant piece of propaganda. By writing it, this unknown peasant girl gives a call to battle to all the Dauphin Charles's supporters. If God truly is on her side, then she will indeed be the liberator of Orleans, and consequently of the whole Kingdom of France. Orleans has run out of food. French reinforcements must at any price get into the city.

0: Joan and her convoy reached the outskirts of Orleans on April the 29th. An escort awaits them, led by Jean de Dunois, the bastard of Orleans, the man in charge of the city's defense, who wishes to welcome the Pucelle, or the Virgin, as they call her, in person.
1: People have no idea how much NASA has impacted their lives.
2: One, liftoff.
3: Artificial intelligence, it's a revolution.
4: There are so many unanswered questions.
5: We are on the dark side of the universe.
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1: They have somehow to get into the city. The river remains the safest way, but the boats that have to carry the heavy supply convoy upstream can't make it against the current.
2: The aim was to head up the Loire by boat, and thus to embark the supplies that should be awaiting them at Chessy, and to bring them back downriver, riding the current. Except that the wind was blowing the wrong way.
1: If Joan had succeeded in her divine mission, she would have achieved the impossible.
2: But then suddenly the wind changed direction, a climate phenomenon, of course, but back then people believed that a sparrow couldn't fall to the ground without God wishing it. So if the wind changed direction, it was because it was what God wanted, and that meant that he was on Joan of Arc's side.
1: By coming from the east, Joan takes advantage of the loophole in the English cordon of defence and enters the city unchallenged. The English don't know she's part of the convoy. On the 29th of April, after more than 6 months of siege, she enters Orleans in triumph, bringing reinforcements, supplies, and above all, hope that the Dauphin has not forgotten Orleans, and also that God, the King of Heaven, is on the side of the Dauphin.
3: But in Orleans, on that evening of Friday, April the 29th, the arrival of Joan of Arc was expected. They'd been hoping for it and been talking about her for some weeks.
4: She was not going to be the person leading from the front in terms of, you know, I've got the sword or I'll attack first. It's not that. It's that she is boosting the morale. She is forming the resistance, if you like, to the English.
1: In her first days there, she inspects the city's defences with Dunois. She sends messages to the English, promising them mercy if they agree to surrender immediately. She does a tour of the Bastilles, trying to understand the English strategy and find out its weaknesses. Wherever she goes, she calls on the besiegers to strike camp and surrender, and of course receives nothing but insults and threats in return.
5: I said to her, "Well, you're nothing but a cowherd. You're a peasant girl. You're a witch."
1: With the French captains, Joan behaves like a warlord and fiercely opposes all the knights whom she considers far too cautious. She's armed with her certainty that she's fighting in the name of God, and that victory is therefore assured. She wants to attack the English positions. Dunois disagrees. His garrison isn't strong enough. Joan convinces him to go to Blois for reinforcements from the royal army.
3: It was an army of certainly a few hundred men, but more likely several thousand. So it certainly would have been able to change the balance of power, especially since the English and their allies were somewhat weakened, since the Duke of Burgundy had withdrawn his contingent. So the French, when it came to numbers, had the upper hand.
1: On the 4th of May, with Orleans under siege for nearly 7 months, Dunois arrives back with the expected reinforcements. It's time to attack. Nearly 1,500 armed Frenchmen throng through the Burgundy Gate to the east of the city and rush at the Bastille Saint-Loup, the most isolated of the English posts. That afternoon, Joan is taking a nap when she's awoken by a huge bang. She quickly grabs her banner and rushes to join the fray.
2: When she got to the Bastille Saint-Loup, she found the French surrounding it, but unable to get in. When Joan of Arc arrived, the French managed to breach the Bastille Saint-Loup. They killed some of the English and captured about 40 of them.
1: The first of the nine locks that protect Orleans has been broken.
6: The French are now attacking. They're coming out. They're attacking. The risk factor for the mercenaries goes up. When the French take the bastions and burn them, I mean, that is both militarily significant, but also psychologically significant.
1: The next day, the 5th of May, is a holy day, the Ascension. Joan, true to her religious fervor, refuses to fight. So it's on the 6th of May that battle resumes. This time the objective is the Bastille of Saint-Jean-le-Blanc on the left bank of the Loire. The plan is to surround it, then bring it down, so as to completely free up the southeastern entrances to the city and deprive the Tourelle garrison of one of its lines of defense. In the morning, the French army, accompanied by a civil militia of the inhabitants of Orleans, leaves the city from the east at the Burgundy Gate. It crosses an arm of the Loire in boats and barges to a little island of Saint. From there, they hurriedly assemble a bridge of boats, by means of which they reach the left bank of the river. But when they arrive at the Bastille, they're surprised to find it deserted.
5: They found, in fact, that it had been evacuated and the English had withdrawn to the Augustine Bastille as a stronger point, and also to have the concentration of numbers.
3: The English were not very numerous, and they were scattered over a dozen bastilles or forts, so that helped the French to wear away at them, step by step. So Joan of Arc's strategy was right.
1: But as the French begin their retreat, things suddenly take a dramatic turn. The English fighters appear en masse and go on the attack. According to the chronicle of Joan of Arc, she was almost captured during this English counterattack. But waving her banner high, she shouted out, "In the name of God!" And this rallying cry was enough to make the enemy turn and run. What's certain is that the French do resist and force the English to retreat in disorder to their Bastille.
7: Would I say I'm ready to be executed? Yeah, I mean, it's not going to be that big deal.
8: We were dedicated to killing Nazis. And that's what we volunteered for.
9: Oh, you feel like you have superpowers.
10: If you thought curving space and time is weird, you've heard nothing yet.
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1: Lee looks for someone, finds the right someone. Curry knocks it down. Tatum lines up the three and nails it.
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0: The sports action you crave.

0: Carried away by their momentum and stirred up by Joan in a mystical trance, they continue their assault and manage to break through the palisade of stakes in several places. At dusk, they even manage to take the Bastille of the Augustinians. This time they show no mercy and take no prisoners. All the Englishmen who haven't taken refuge in the fort of the Tourelles are massacred on the spot. Straight away, the English abandon the Bastille Saint-Privé and gather their forces on the right bank of the Loire. The 800 or so men gathered in the fort of the Tourelles are isolated and surrounded by the French.
1: Obviously, all these successes, one after the other, were not really very impressive from the military point of view, because the English were not, in fact, very numerous. They were in bastilles that were jerry-built. They weren't exactly castles. But at any rate, no one had succeeded until then.
0: In the morning, Joan, banner in hand, sets off to join the fighters on the southern shore. As she passes, the men of Orleans fall in with her. And when she reaches the Burgundy Gate, she's surrounded by a motley troop ready to fight with anyone. Yet others from Orleans, caught up in the enthusiasm, break through the southern gate of the city, the one that opens to the Bridge of Tourelles, at the other end of which are 800 English. With planks and beams, they set about repairing the bridge to get the English in a stranglehold. The attack has begun, and it's going to last all day. To the south of the fort, protected by a rampart, they erect ladders and attack the ramparts behind a rain of English arrows and crossbow bolts. In the north, cannons are brought out of the city and installed on the islet of Saint-Antoine in the middle of the river. They bombard the fort of Les Tourelles relentlessly, but to no avail. They push under the drawbridge a boat filled with burning hay, felt, sulfur, and horses' hooves in order to blind the English archers and suffocate the garrison. But then, at the heart of the battle, a shot from a crossbow hits Joan of Arc just above her right breast, and she collapses in the midst of the fighting. The English battlements resound with the cry of victory. The witch is dead.
2: She said she was hit the moment she set foot on the ladder. She had to be leaning forward, and so an archer must have shot at her from directly above to pierce her breast. She removed the arrow herself and was treated, as was the custom at the time, with oil and slices of bacon.
0: Joan, although wounded, quickly returns to the fray. But despite all the ferocity of the French attack, the fort holds firm. As the day ends, doubts arise in the French camp. The men are exhausted. They start planning to push back the final assault until the next day. They even sound the retreat.
2: The English probably thought the war was over for the day, since the main leader, the pucelle, the devil, the witch, had been hit and the French had retreated. So you'd assume that they'd be quiet for the night.
1: And that's when she cried out to her French troops, "It's all yours, get yourselves inside." It's one of Joan of Arc's most famous phrases and does ring true. It seems she really did galvanize the French fighters.
0: The French launched their attack on the famous Tourelles Bridge. The English defenders are too few and are quickly overcome. They flee back into the fort. But the drawbridge is on fire and collapses under their weight, and many are those drowned in the waters of the Loire. Most of the others fall under the blows of the French, who penetrate inside the turrets on both sides, north and south.
1: That's where the siege had started. So freeing the bridge was really meaningful for the people of Orleans.
0: As night falls, the French have taken control of the entire right bank of the Loire, and Orleans is once again accessible from the south. The French are victorious, and Joan has won her bet. After 6 months and 28 days of pressure, the siege of Orleans is over. On this day alone, nearly 1,000 Englishmen have been killed and more than 200 captured.
3: To be honest, I think the English siege was fizzling out by this time. There certainly weren't as many troops there. They knew that the French had raised a very big army, and therefore, at the end of the day, maybe there is a military explanation for the reason the French are able to save Orleans and to drive the English away.
0: The next day, with all the bells of the city already ringing to celebrate the victory, the English captain orders the demolition of the last bastille held by his troops. But for them, the fight isn't over yet. The English army assembles facing the city in battle order to the west of the ramparts. The French come out in arms. This face-off will last more than an hour, during which Joan of Arc will stubbornly refuse to engage in combat. It's Sunday, and good Christians do not fight on the day of the Lord. In the end, the English give up and retreat, leaving behind them both food and cannons and their wounded. The French victory is total.
1: The lifting of the Siege of Orleans was really a very far-reaching event, since it was the event that restored confidence to the camp of Charles VII.
4: What was Joan's influence? Well, militarily, I would say, and there may be other historians that disagree, I would say minimal. Politically, critical. Absolutely critical. And the war at the end of the day is about politics.
0: The siege, which lasted nearly 7 months, was lifted in less than 9 days after Joan of Arc arrived. It is she that the people of Orleans remember, the 17-year-old girl who knew nothing of warfare, but who drove off the English and liberated their city.
1: This illiterate young peasant girl, Joan of Arc, had announced that if she were taken to Orleans, she would show a sign. And indeed, she showed that sign both quickly and definitively on the 8th of May, 1429.
0: In less than a month, all the cities conquered by the English the previous year were taken back by the French. On the 18th of June, 1429, in Pathé, the French cavalry crushed the English army in a battle in open countryside and took their revenge for Agincourt. Joan of Arc thus fulfilled her second prophecy, leading the Dauphin to Reims, where he was crowned king according to tradition on July the 17th, 1429. He was then the one legitimate ruler of the Kingdom of France and would succeed in recapturing the whole country. When he died in 1461, of the whole mainland, the English only controlled the city of Calais. As for Joan of Arc, she would not see the English driven out of France. She was captured by the Burgundians, who sold her to the English. Her story would end at the stake in Rouen on the morning of May the 30th, 1431. But by freeing Orleans, she had turned the tide of a war that had been going on for 100 years between France and England, and thus earned her place in the history books.

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8: In the heart of Normandy, the imposing silhouette of the Chateau Gaillard dominates the River Seine. In the Middle Ages, this mythical fortress was the scene of a confrontation between two enemy kingdoms, France and England.
9: Chateau Gaillard is the most splendid castle in Western Europe, without any question.
10: There's no other chateau to equal it in the whole area.
8: Chateau Gaillard was more than a fortress. It was the emblem of the might of Richard the Lionheart, the powerful king of England.
10: Gaillard means sturdy, strong.
9: That word is very potent. It means strong or tough.
10: Chateau Gaillard is saying, just try to get me.
8: In record time, Richard the Lionheart's men would build a gigantic military enclosure whose architecture was revolutionary and which had incredible defense mechanisms.
11: Chateau Gaillard is like an onion. It has all these layers of fortification.
12: It's very advanced and hugely costly because it's the most modern technology applied to castle building at the time.
9: There it was, the most perfect castle that had ever been built. How on earth could it ever be taken?
8: If Philippe Auguste, King of France, wanted to conquer Normandy, he had to confront this stone monster. And he and his men took up the challenge.
10: Richard the Lionheart explained to him that the fortress was impregnable. But Philippe Auguste said that even if it was made of steel, he'd take it. To which Richard replied that even if it was made of butter, he could defend it. And there you have the whole spirit of this simply amazing castle.
8: For 7 long months, Chateau Gaillard lived through one of the longest and most tragic sieges of the Middle Ages.
11: Chateau Gaillard, of course, has these additional brutalities of the population being forced to starve between the army lines.
9: They had nothing to eat. They could pick a few bits of vegetation from the rocks. There wasn't much of that. And they were very quickly starving or dying of exposure.
8: How was this incredible castle built? How did one of the longest sieges of the Middle Ages unfold? And who won the Battle of Chateau Gaillard, the French or the English? This is the story of a pitiless war, the history of a fortress they said was impregnable.

0: In the heart of Normandy, 65 miles west of Paris, the ruins of Chateau Gaillard look out majestically from over 300 feet above the meandering River Seine. For more than 800 years, from atop its rocky spur, it has watched over the town of Les Andelys. The ruins of Chateau Gaillard still bear the scars of its troubled history. A story that began in the 12th century in a divided Europe. At that time, France was the scene of a pitiless territorial struggle. There were two opposing camps, the French and the English. Richard I, or Richard the Lionheart, had ruled England since 1189. As the Duke of Normandy, as well as of other principal duchies of France, he controlled a large part of the country.
1: He was a very impressive individual. He was handsome and charming and intelligent and a wonderful soldier. He was a great strategist and a great commander in battle.
2: When he asked his soldiers to take risks which might lead to them being wounded or being killed, these were risks he took himself.
1: A man who certainly made a name for himself, and of course for contemporaries, he was the model of what a good king should be.
0: As the head of the most powerful dukedom in France, Richard the Lionheart represented a permanent menace to the territories of the man to whom he was both a vassal and a sworn enemy, Philip Auguste. Philip Auguste had been king of France for over 10 years.
1: This was the man who really created a French empire, rather like the Roman Emperor Augustus.
3: He's not an inspirational leader of men. But, nonetheless, he is an outstanding general, one of the most successful commanders of the Middle Ages.
0: At the time he came to power, Philip Auguste governed only a modest principality, consisting of Paris and its surrounding area, and a zone that reached as far as Bourges. But although the King of the Franks feared Richard the Lionheart's strength, he was determined not to give up an inch of his territory to his enemy. He was a French David standing up to the English Goliath.
3: Richard would deliberately provoke Philip Augustus, challenging him to a duel, a one-man-to-man, one-to-one duel, knowing that Philip would decline because he couldn't match Richard's martial ability. So it was designed to humiliate Philip. So they didn't like each other. They were enemies.
0: Philip Auguste dreamed of crushing his enemy, and he dreamed of a French kingdom that reached as far as the Normandy coast. A showdown was inevitable, and Richard was ready and waiting. Battle commenced. But very quickly, the two men were forced to bring their hostilities to an end by a higher authority, the Pope. In 1190, Pope Clement III demanded that Richard the Lionheart and Philip Auguste call a truce and leave together hand in hand on a crusade to the Holy Land.
3: For the sake of Christianity, they put aside their differences temporarily to put on a unified face to go and try and recover Jerusalem.
0: But their partnership only lasted for a while. While Richard the Lionheart kept on fighting battles, his rival Philip Auguste suddenly hurried back to France, claiming a mysterious illness. In a spectacularly treacherous move, he took advantage of his rival's absence to launch an offensive to capture Normandy. Once back from his crusade, Richard the Lionheart sought vengeance. The war started again. But after 4 years of fierce combat, pressure from the church forced them to make a new truce. On the 15th of January 1196, they signed a peace agreement, the Treaty of Gaillon. Philip Auguste held on to a part of his Norman conquests, the strongholds of Nonancourt, Ivry, Neumarchais, Passy, Vernon and Gaillon. In exchange, Richard the Lionheart was given the Berry Aquitaine region and other fortified sites. At first sight, it was Philip Auguste who emerged the winner from this compromise. He'd managed to extend his realm to the west. But the King of England backed off. This semblance of peace enabled him to gain some time. Time he needed to build his most redoubtable weapon, Chateau Gaillard. For if he wished to protect his territory, he had imperatively to bar to the French the route to the Seine and to the sea. The site at Les Andelys seemed the perfect place to build his new fortress.
4: We know of one instance where he clearly directs that a castle be built in a particular place because he understood that it was very strong. And I think we can certainly imagine Richard I going along and saying, I want a castle there.
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2: It overlooks a bend in the Seine that's dominated by cliffs. And there are little islands in the middle of the river, so it's a site that's easy to fortify.
3: There are valleys enclosing it, and it commands the whole landscape for miles around. You can see for miles around. There's the river directly below you.
4: So much of the riches of the world at that time are transported by water, water transport, river and sea transport. It does mean that there are focal points, the ports, at which he can collect customs and control a movable wealth.
5: This bend in the Seine was the perfect place to block Philippe Auguste and his armies. But the exceptional site belonged to the church, and the Treaty of Gaillon stipulated clearly that les Andelys must remain neutral.
6: For les Andelys, it shall be thus. Neither Monsignor King of France nor we the English shall reclaim it, either fief or property. Les Andelys may not be fortified.
5: But nothing, least of all a treaty, would prevent Richard the Lionheart from building his castle right there. He therefore came to a financial compromise with the church and obtained authorization to build his castle. The trap was closing on the French. At Chateau Gaillard, the English king could build a defense system on a scale never before seen that extended far beyond the confines of the future castle. Near to Clery, to Tony, and on the Île aux Bœufs, there were outposts to look out for the approaching enemy, slow him down, and above all, alert the men stationed at Chateau Gaillard. On the riverbed at the approach to Les Andelys, Richard erected a stockade, three rows of wooden posts joined together by heavy chain.
7: Across the river, there was a stockade built across to stop the ships coming down. So it's to regulate ships coming down the Seine.
5: The real fortification work began on the island. Richard the Lionheart made his residence there, the Chateau de Lille. He built a bridge over the Seine that linked on one side the peninsula of Bernières and on the other a small fortified agglomeration called La Culture. Still to be built was the centerpiece of this impressive defense system, Chateau Gaillard itself. All eyes were now turned to the limestone cliff that loomed over the Seine. It looked like the ideal place to build the most redoubtable fortress of its day.
2: It was probably totally virgin land that they prepared to build the castle on. First they leveled it, then they dug ditches all around it.
8: There was also work done to make the cliff even steeper by removing any outcrops of fallen rocks.
2: And they would build a castle of absolutely astonishing proportions.
5: Richard the Lionheart envisaged a powerful-looking fortress of enormous dimensions.
9: Well, these buildings are vastly expensive to construct.
5: Such vast military work swallowed up much of the Kingdom of England's wealth. Richard the Lionheart needed his people's support if he was to finance his gigantic enterprise. So he increased both customs duties and taxes.
9: You need to get together huge workforces. There are skilled labourers, and there are rough labourers. You can get your rough labourers anywhere, but your skilled workforce needs to be brought in numbers from other places.
7: Estimates reckon it costs something like £12,000, whereas for the whole of Richard's reign, on all the castles, under his rule, he spent a total of £7,000. So that opposed his £12,000 on one castle.
9: It's proof that he has power, because that doesn't happen if you don't have money and the authority to force people to work for you.
5: Constructing an enclosure like this wasn't easy, especially since Richard was determined it should be built with lightning speed. So thousands of craftsmen, volunteers or pressed into service, flooded in from all over the kingdom.
7: An army of engineers, stonemasons, carpenters, smiths, hod carriers, water carriers, all these craftsmen and labourers. A small town was needed of labourers to build it in such a short time of 2 years. So it had to be a concentrated force.
3: I think about 6,000 people were involved in the construction. And, of course, it needed that many people to achieve this work so quickly.
2: The castle was built so quickly that there wasn't time for the mortar to dry. So, as they raised all the masonry, the walls all collapsed slightly in on themselves. And that gave them their characteristic bulges.
10: Nothing actually fell down, but it shows how quickly they were working.
3: A normal castle of that size would take decades to build. I'm talking about 20 or 30 years. And he really drove his men very hard, I think.
5: At Chateau Gaillard, they were achieving the impossible. Day and night, shifts of workers were extracting the chalk and dressing it into blocks. In just a few months, they shifted almost 5,000 tons of stone.
3: People were almost worked to death, one gets the impression. There's a wonderful account by an English chronicler. He said that they were worked so hard that one day there was a shower blood descending on them, and the whole thing seemed diabolical. It was unnatural that they should be worked so hard.
5: The site was a veritable anthill. There were thousands of workers involved in building Chateau Gaillard, constructing more and more obstacles and ramparts to render the fortress impenetrable. To supply water to the garrison, each area of the fortress had its own well. Water would be essential if there were to be a siege, so each well had to be at least 400 feet deep to reach the water table. On site were several cranes or squirrel cages. With their very strong legs, the workers could drag around loads of up to a ton. An ingenious scaffolding system covered the ramparts. And up its ramps, the blocks of stone were all pushed by hand. In the middle of the fortress, the 25-foot in diameter and 60-foot high keep was the structure's centerpiece and the last rampart against invaders. At 650 feet long, 260 feet wide, and more than 300 feet above the Seine, it was a work of pharaonic proportions.
11: Dedicated to killing Nazis. That's what we volunteered for.
12: Guy Martin going for a piece of history. How much further can he go?
13: We choose to go to the moon.
14: 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What a view, isn't it, John? It's absolutely unreal.
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1: 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Nice, right?
2: As the workers and craftsmen redoubled their efforts to complete the construction of Chateau Gaillard, Richard the Lionheart and Philip Auguste continued to invade and pillage each other's territory. In the middle of this endless conflict, Philip Auguste came several times to inspect his troops at the Chateau de Gaillon, just some 10 kilometers from Les Andelys. He watched from there as his enemy's fortress rose up from the landscape. It was quite a provocation.
3: From the Chateau de Gaillon, Philip Auguste could see the site at Les Andelys starting to be fortified.
4: All of this is being done within a few kilometres of Philip. It's a massive challenge. And as a challenge, it is saying, I am coming to get you.
5: Possibly even more important than its military or its domestic function is its symbolic function. It stands above the river on that magnificent outcrop of rock, and it tells everybody that this is a possession of Richard I, and he's grand enough to build it. So I think it's an emblematic building before it's anything else at all.
2: This outstanding creation might well imperil all the King of France's plans of conquest, especially since it was rumoured to be impregnable. To anyone who approached it, it wasn't just impressive, it was a challenge. Even its name would make the enemy shudder.
6: Richard the Builder called it his Fair Castle of the Rock, but we read in contemporary chronicles people referring to it as Chateau Gaillard. And, of course, that word is very potent. It means strong or tough, but also saucy.
7: The word Gaillard can mean exuberant, but in Latin it means proud, in the sense of insolent. It's a word you'd use about an animal that growls at you when you approach it, one that bristles and let you know that you shouldn't get any nearer. You get the impression that Chateau Gaillard is saying, come and get me, just try.
2: Philip Auguste had been warned. He had to reckon with a stone monster that was equipped with all the latest architectural innovations. Chateau Gaillard was conceived as a means of military defense, capable of countering any assault and resisting for long months any invader. For if he wished to protect his territory, he had imperatively. The triangular forward section has 5 towers and is surrounded by an impressive moat that's almost 40 feet deep. This end of the castle faces out over the plateau behind and provides surveillance over it. The ward was guarded by a gatehouse and a drawbridge. It was home to the stables and the storerooms. The third or inner ward houses the keep. This was the ultimate refuge in the event of an attack. It was also the residence of the castle's commander. The castle's 3 wards are one inside the other, like a Russian doll.
5: Chateau Gaillard is like an onion. It has all these layers of fortification, and everything closes down on the tower itself.
8: Each one is independently fortified, but they're also integrated, so the one can defend the one in front of it. So it's very advanced and hugely costly because it's the most modern technology applied to castle building at the time.
2: Richard the Lionheart's chosen site presented a considerable advantage. The plateau behind it is the only possible access. The enemy could come from nowhere else.
3: It turned in an obsessional way towards the plateau, and what shows that obsession is that right on top of the forward section, there's a tower that astonished people at the time with how tall and strong it was. It was enormous. We can get an idea of it now, but it would have been even bigger at the time, and it looked out over the plateau.
2: This impressively dimensioned tower considerably reinforced this part of the castle. And inside the ward itself were many innovations. back in the 12th century, the 19 rounded walls all around the keep were something totally new. They made it harder for enemy projectiles to harm it. And from the arrow slits, these scalloped walls left the archers with absolutely no blind spots. Behind that wall stands a keep with buttresses in the shape of inverted pyramids called machicolations.
6: Previously, castles, in order to defend them, used to have wooden galleries built at the top of the walls from which you could conceal yourself and shoot off your arrows or throw missiles. In the Holy Land, they were starting to build these out of stone, so they were an integral part of the structure. And at Gaya, we see the first machicolations in Europe, in Western Europe.
8: But at the time, castle design was advancing very rapidly because the artillery designed to attack castles was also advancing very rapidly. So as the weapons got better, castle design got better.
2: They had to use the very latest techniques to build these scalloped ramparts and stone machicolations. The resolutely modern Chateau Gaillard was unlike any other fortress of its day. It was a masterpiece of medieval military architecture that drew on many different inspirations. And it's definitely to Richard the Lionheart that we owe it all. He was present on the construction site several times, and the theory is that he was actually the main architect of his own fortress.
6: We have very detailed accounts of the building of the castle, every penny that was spent on it, and all the people who were employed, the masons, the hod carriers, the diggers, the soldiers to guard the work and so forth. Great detail it's all recorded in, but there's no mention of a master mason. And it's given rise to the theory that actually Richard himself was the architect of this building, and I think that's a very credible view.
2: After 2 years of building work, Chateau Gaillard was finally finished. It was the pride of both England and its king. Philip Auguste had better watch out.
7: So Richard the Lionheart was saying that it was impregnable. Philip Auguste was saying that even if it was made of iron, he'd take it. So Richard replied that even if it was made of butter, he could still defend it. And all that makes sense when you see how amazing this castle really was.
6: Richard was delighted with the result. He wanted to be nowhere else. He wanted to live there, as he did for most of the rest of his life, short life. And he used to sign his letters there proudly, and he would say, "Behold this fair year-old daughter of mine." He treated it almost as a child, and for a childless man, you can see how he'd thrown all his passion into this building.
2: But Richard the Lionheart would never see his masterpiece in all its glory.
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6: Richard, of course, was addicted to fighting, and he'd gone down to the Limousin to deal with some recalcitrant nobles of his, and he'd come up to the chateau of Chalut-Chabrol, which was just a little tower, a pathetic little castle, really, by his standards.
4: And a crossbow bolt hit him in the shoulder, and then gangrene set in, and from that he died.
6: But great news for the French, and a French chronicler says, God has visited us in our kingdom today because Richard is dead, and there was general rejoicing.
2: Richard the Lionheart's death was a disaster for Chateau Gaillard. For Philippe Auguste, it was a major obstacle out of his way. On the 27th of May, 1199, King John, known as John Lackland, was crowned King of England. As the younger of the brothers, John was not expected to take the throne. Unlike his brothers, he inherited no lands at birth, hence his name, John Lackland.
6: John was a really despicable figure. He was made himself very unpopular, very carelessly.
8: John didn't have the mind or the tenacity of a medieval general.
6: He behaved very, very badly without any sense of the chivalry and the principle that his brother displayed.
2: The new King of England took possession of the fortress at Les Andelys. Contrary to his late brother, for whom Chateau Gaillard was a military installation, John Lackland saw it as the potential royal residence. A fervent and practicing man of faith, he had constructed within the inner ward an imposing chapel.
15: It was quite normal in a castle of this dimension to have a chapel. It's just that it looks like an external element brought into the castle to act as a chapel.
2: It might appear to be just an embellishment, but this place of worship was to play a determining role in the fortress's fate. On the French side,

0: of the change of king to press ahead with his conquest of Normandy. He assembled his best knights and thousands of soldiers. And he set off to attack Chateau Gaillard. He took up the challenge, and it was quite Longchamp and Lyon Laforêt, all of which could back up Chateau Gaillard in resisting his forces.
1: He cleared some space around the castle to leave it a kind of no man's land before attacking the symbol of the castle itself.
0: The French troops' advance towards Chateau Gaillard was rapid. They broke through the line of defense between Bernières-sur-Seine and Tony and attempted a first attack by the island. In response, the English burnt the bridge. This left the French no choice but to attack from the river.
2: They can't get too far down because of the blockade across, so they're approaching from land. But there are some very, very dramatic and heroic events that take place in the river.
3: It's like a blockbuster movie. They had combat swimmers with axes sent out to destroy the boom. Then they sent burning coals or some inflammable liquid in a sealed cauldron that they swam out to the fortifications and palisades around the castle on the island and set fire to them. And that started a general panic.
0: The English, caught between the flames and the water, fled the island. The panicked inhabitants of the village sought refuge in the castle.
3: So the people of Les Andelys came to hide in the castle, which was strange, because the castle wasn't built to shelter the villagers. If this was supposed to be a defense, built to block the enemy, a purely military installation, then the villagers had no place there.
1: The more people there were inside, the quicker the food and supplies would run out.
0: In the space of a few days, Philippe Auguste and his men had brought down the first defences Richard the Lionheart had set up. The French were now in possession of the Seine, the island, and the village.
2: Then the invading forces will then put their own people in the towns, basically colonising them. So the Normans are kicked out and the French take over their homes. It's one of the spoils of war.
0: Within months, and with very little difficulty, the French troops had taken the whole area of Les Andelys. Now in the fortress there were 1,500 villagers and 500 soldiers, left polishing their arms and with no intention of surrendering. All around the fortress, Philippe Auguste and his army set up encampments. Their lines of attack and defense were like a whole small town. In addition to the 3,000 French troops, carpenters, blacksmiths, cooks, and various administrative staff all settled in around the castle, all of them under the command of the king's army. Knights, squires, pages, infantry, and of course military strategists all shared a common objective: to wear down the defenders of Chateau Gaillard. The siege could now begin. Would Richard the Lionheart's fortress prove as impregnable as they all said?
4: There were only a few ways of taking a castle. You could take them by storm. And when a castle was as well designed and well built and as strong as Chateau Gaillard, that was an option you wanted to reserve for when you absolutely had to. But much the easiest way of taking a castle is by starving it, or by somehow demoralising the garrison.
0: To weaken the garrison and the population hiding away inside, the French king decided to set up a proper blockade. He encircled the castle to stop anyone getting either in or out.
4: The idea is that it's impossible for any food to get in, for anyone to get out with messages, and so forth, so the people inside will be completely isolated.
5: When you get sieges on this scale, they are very unusual and they're quite different from the kinds of sieges that you normally read about.
0: All around the fortress, Philippe Auguste set up two lines of defence made up of palisades, ditches and wooden towers called bretèches. One of these lines was a kind of barricade, a contravallation, that faced the castle, thus preventing anyone from getting out. On the other side, another barricade or

0: circumvallation blocked any reinforcements coming over the plateau, these two unbreachable lines cut off all communication with the outside. As soon as they were installed, soldiers and craftsmen started building between them siege engines, such as the famous belfries, movable wooden tower.
1: They had the idea of building towers on the walkway to be higher than the defenders on the walls, so they could fire down at them.
0: A belfry was a veritable rolling fortress. At the top was a shooting platform with 10 arches. The lower stories were to fight off any foot soldiers who dared to attack it. Animal skins stretched over its sides protected the structure from flaming arrows. For both those under siege and those besieging them, the archers were an essential element of an army. They could shoot up to 10 arrows a minute. But to attack a fortress, you needed more than just arrows. High up on the plateau, another weapon was already in place, the mangonel.
1: There's a whole category of machines built on the idea of a pole of two unequal lengths with at one end a sling that launches the shot and at the other, shorter end, the launching mechanism.
2: People have no idea how much NASA has impacted their lives.
3: One, liftoff.
4: Artificial intelligence, it's a revolution.
5: There are so many unanswered questions.
6: We are on the dark side of the universe.
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8: 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I mean, he's just...
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3: This siege aimed to exhaust the castle's garrison not only physically but psychologically as well. The majority of the attacking forces had to remain immobile behind their lines, but small groups of soldiers were regularly sent out to harass the enemy. Up on their fortifications, though, the English had a weapon that could drive them back, the Brickhorn. Towed by the strongest men, it could fire off very heavy stones over 50 yards, a weapon of redoubtable efficiency against those brave enough to get within its range. From within the fortress, the man calling the shots was its governor, Roger de Lacy.
4: It was him that John Lackland put in command of navigation on the Seine, and then in 1203 of the castle itself. And he did a good job. He was a steadfast captain and very popular, and admired on both the French and English sides for his great bravery.
3: Chateau Gaillard may have stood up well to the initial attacks, but Roger de Lacy knew full well that the coming siege would be a long and difficult one. Throughout the whole siege, the archers were at work both night and day. Rather than aiming at enemy troops in tight formation, they targeted areas of the enemy camp in order to set fires. But despite his efficient defense, by the end of a few weeks under siege, the governor was starting to get worried.
5: In theory, they should have withstood the siege for at least a year. They had plenty of supplies. But the first mistake that Roger made, and I'm sure he would have come to regret it very quickly, was to let in these civilians from Les Andelys. And we're talking about over 2,000 people, so men, women, children, the elderly, all of whom were absolutely useless in the defence of the castle. And there they were, hungry mouths, rapidly devouring all the supplies that he'd so carefully laid in.
3: Things were getting urgent. So Roger de Lacy started to ration the food. He also sent to his king, John Lackland, for help.
5: We know that John sent a message to the commander, Roger de Lacy, at one point, and this message survives. It just says, "Thank you for all you've done, and please hold on as long as possible."
3: Roger de Lacy knew now that no army would come to his aid. He had to act alone. So he took a terrible decision: to expel some of the villagers, to, in effect, sacrifice them. It was the only way he could withstand the siege any longer.
6: So a first group was sent out, and Philippe Auguste's men let them pass. Then a second group, and they let them through as well.
5: Meanwhile, word of this had been sent to Philip, who'd gone off back to France to oversee some other matter. And he was furious. He said, "It's ridiculous. You want to keep them in there because they are shortening the siege by eating up all the supplies, and you are not to let anyone out, whoever they are, men, women, elderly, I don't care."
3: A few weeks later, a new wave of women, children and the elderly was turned out of the castle. But this time, they were unceremoniously attacked by the French.
7: French shoot arrows and javelins and the like at them, and force them back to the castle. But in the castle, they've closed the gates to the people, and they have to spend 3 months over winter on the rocky scarp slope of the castle, exposed to the elements, the cold, and without food.
3: Caught between the two camps, the unfortunate villagers soon died of hunger and cold. Acts of cannibalism even took place. This episode in the Siege of Chateau Gaillard is one of the most tragic of the whole Middle Ages. There were just too many mouths to feed.
8: Guillaume Le Breton wrote that the poor people were so starving that when a woman gave birth, the men immediately ate the baby. That when a chicken got out of the castle, they ate it all, feathers, guts, and all.
7: Well, they've been abandoned. They thought they were to be protected by the castellan, Roger de Lacy, and by their king. And they're not. Instead, they're cast out. But this wasn't uncommon in warfare, because the juggernaut of war overrides all other priorities.
9: Down there in the ditches, the starving took weeks to die. When winter was over, Philippe Auguste went back out on the battlefield. He alone would assess the situation.
5: He rode over the ditch and saw what was going on, and they saw him and they were pleading and begging with him for pity and mercy. And of course he responded, and he took them in and fed them. Apparently many of them died on their first meal. It was rather like the starving from the concentration camps. They were so hungry, they poured mouth into them and it killed food into them and it killed them. And so very few people survived from all that.
9: The siege of Chateau Gaillard was one of the longest of the Middle Ages. It lasted 7 months. By March 1204, the English were fiercely protecting their fortress. Philippe Auguste's patience had run out. He attacked. The castle's unique defences were going to have to prove their worth. From the overlooking plateau, Philippe Auguste himself directed the field. After 7 months of siege, he reckoned the moment to attack had come. The English were weakened. They shouldn't offer much resistance. Surrounded by his best knights, Philippe launched his assault on the supposedly impregnable fortress.
10: The King of France was eager to get it over with. As expected, he launched his attack from the famous plateau that they'd tried so hard to seal off, probably in vain. That's where he set up his base to attack the castle from. So here we are at the exact point where Philippe Auguste launched his first attack on the castle. He started on the high ground, on the edge of the plateau, where he'd installed his siege engines that rained down projectiles on the castle. And from the top of the plateau, his men had dug a very deep trench that sheltered them from the defenders' projectiles and that ran right up to the side of the ditch. And they tried to fill the ditch with earth, with sticks, with anything that levelled it out, a bit so they wouldn't waste time getting to the foot of the tower up there on the forward keep.
9: But then they had to get inside. And the French had prepared the ground for that. The encircling ditch had been filled in. Then a wooden structure built that would shelter them from arrows as they advanced. Then it was time for the sappers to take over. Their mission was to create breaches in the wall. They started by finding blocks of stone at the foot of the tower that they could remove to dig a tunnel, which they propped up as they went with wooden beams. Then they packed it with a mixture of hay, straw, and oil.
8: They set fire to the beams and got out as quick as they could. When you undermine a wall like that, if you get it right, once the wall's no longer supported by beams, it caves in. And that's when you attack.
9: Once they were into the forward keep, it was chaos. Ferocious hand-to-hand combat broke out between the two sides. The French had the upper hand, and most of the English troops were hiding back in the courtyard.
11: Would I say I'm ready to be executed? Yeah, I mean, it's not going to be that big deal.
12: We were dedicated to killing Nazis. And that's what we volunteered for.
13: 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Yeah!
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2: It must have been a very demoralizing moment for the garrison. They realized they would have to retreat into the inner bailey, and apparently they set fire to all the buildings. There were lots of wooden buildings, stables and so forth. They set fire to all of them and retreated, and as the smoke cleared, they could clearly see the enemy flag flying above the tower beyond.
3: The English pulled up the drawbridge to keep the French out and sought refuge in the second ward.
4: So the French now held the forward keep, but the main challenge still lay ahead.
2: Having taken the outermost bailey, the French were faced with an even more daunting obstacle, because across this great chasm were these strong walls with their round towers of the inner bailey. And it was a great puzzle as to how they were going to breach this next obstacle.
4: Attacking now became much more difficult. They didn't have the advantage of the plateau anymore. Now they were faced with fortifications that were a bit stronger, but which, one way or another, they still had to take.
3: The Russian doll-style construction had proved its worth. Philip Auguste's troops were once more stuck in front of this second enclosure, defended by a deep, wide ditch. Now they had to come up with a fresh strategy if they wanted to get through quickly to the heart of the fortress, into the area Richard the Lionheart had once thought invulnerable.
4: But they spotted that Richard's castle did in fact have a weak point, alongside the curtain wall of the inner ward.
3: That weak point was the chapel that John Lackland had added on. It wasn't part of the fortress Richard the Lionheart had envisaged. And to bring light into this chapel, John had pierced through the ramparts to create two rows of windows. A serious mistake. And a real boon for the French.
4: The chronicle of Guillaume Le Breton is very clear on this point. The French soldiers got to the foot of the wall, and by climbing on each other's shoulders, they reached the bottom of the little windows to the cellar. When the first one got up, he pulled the others up after him.
5: They looked for a way out of the room and found a closed door, so they tried to break it down.
2: But of course it created a terrible racket and noise, which had alerted the garrison inside, who thought, well, the French had got in somehow. And they'd done exactly what they'd done when the outer bailey was taken. They'd set fire to all the wooden buildings.
5: And when the flames died down, they forced their way to the drawbridge and cut the ropes to let it down, so Philippe Auguste's army could get into the courtyard.
3: The English took refuge in the keep. The French poured into the courtyard. Philippe Auguste was now in control of two-thirds of Chateau Gaillard. On either side of those scalloped walls, they were now preparing for the final assault. Roger de Lacy and 100 of his men were caught in their own trap. And Philippe Auguste was delighted. But he still had to penetrate the last of the ward.
4: At the time, the citadel was linked to the courtyard by a fixed bridge carved into the rock, which of course is very unwise as a defense.
3: Unwise because the English couldn't destroy the bridge to cut themselves off from the enemy, and above all because it offered protection to the French sappers as they dug a new tunnel to bring down the base of the wall.
4: And at the same time, they brought a siege engine up in front of the door and bombarded it.
5: And on, I think it was the third shot, a section of the wall gave in. So they clambered over the shattered stones and got into the inner courtyard.
6: And that was it. The French were in. And the hand-to-hand combat began. Roger de Lacy tried to regroup his men in the keep, but they were surrounded on all sides, and most likely too scattered. 36 knights, 117 sergeants, and Roger de Lacy himself all surrendered to Philip Auguste. The French had won.
5: There wasn't too much loss of life in the final combat, but there was still this idea that you shouldn't kill a knight because he'd lose all his value. So there were a lot of prisoners taken, and it was a thoroughly honorable surrender. De Lacy was treated very well. It was all very courtly.
7: French poured in, and the defenders fought with incredible courage and tenacity, and eventually were completely surrounded and disarmed. They'd served with the greatest honour and dignity and were taken honourably prisoner. Chateau Gaillard had fallen.
6: After 7 months of siege, the French had accomplished the impossible and taken the most redoubtable fortress of its day. With the fall of Chateau Gaillard, Philip Auguste was free to invade the whole of Normandy. Rouen fell to the King of France in 1204.
8: The fall of Chateau Gaillard helps to make Philip's new position immensely stronger than it had been ever before.
6: During the reign of Philip Auguste, the royal domain expanded considerably. At his death in 1224, France now stretched all the way to the Normandy coast. The lands of his English rival were greatly reduced. Throughout the coming century, Chateau Gaillard would again see armed combat in other major conflicts. These days, only remnants of the powerful fortress still stand. A few walls, a scalloped enclosure, and a keep that still dominates one of the most beautiful loops of the River Seine.
8: Chateau Gaillard is the supreme example of Richard's work during his lifetime.
9: It's very evocative. It still has the power and the grandeur to impress. And one can imagine, once one goes there, one needs to go there to see the dominance of the landscape.
8: If we want to feel his effect on this world, then Chateau Gaillard is the place to visit today.
6: For more than 800 years, two ghosts have haunted Chateau Gaillard. Its builder, Richard the Lionheart, and its conqueror, Philip Auguste. The castle is a double symbol of both the wealth and power of the Kingdom of England and the emancipation of the Kingdom of France. Since the 19th century, the site of Chateau Gaillard has been listed as an historical monument. There, in the heart of Normandy, it continues to amaze and to remind all that come here of the great moments of the history we share.

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8: The Bible, a book whose origins lie thousands of years ago in the Middle East. It still inspires billions today.
9: Creation roots us in the wonder of our own drama. What a beginning.
8: Its teachings provoke controversy.
10: The Ten Commandments are the hysterical believings of a group of desert tribes.
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8: Seven figures from different walks of life offer their personal perspective on the best-selling book of all time and what it means to them.
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8: In this program, Howard Jacobson explores the story of the creation.

0: In the beginning, God created the heaven and the earth. And the earth was without form and void, and darkness was upon the face of the deep. And the Spirit of God moved upon the face of the waters. And God said, "Let there be light." And there was light. And God saw the light, that it was good. And God divided the light from the darkness. And God called the light day, and the darkness he called night. With these exquisite opening sentences of the Old Testament, life begins. In 6 days, God speaks the universe into existence. There is no struggle and no harshness. A mere breath, and in God's own image, we are made. And then, seeing that his creation is good, he rests. Serene itself, the creation story, excites angry controversy. On the one hand, churches for whom the creation story is literal truth.
1: The universe exists to display the glory of God, and therefore those who try to give an account for the universe that exists in a non-God way are not only laughable, but they are blasphemous.
0: On the other hand, fervent atheists are exasperated that anyone should still revere the stories of the Bible.
2: Today, a fierce battle rages between those who believe that Genesis is a true account of how life began and those who think it's childish nonsense. It is impossible not to have a position. The creation story is either true or it's false. It either happened or it didn't. But are these our only choices?
0: In this film, I aim to find a path between the fundamentalisms of religion and atheism, to find a vocabulary for describing the wonderful poetry of the creation story, which doesn't leave it vulnerable to the absolutes of faith or denial, and to explore why, whatever we believe, it's a story we cannot shake our imaginations free of. In the beginning, there is nowhere else to start.

0: The book of Genesis teems with stories. Adam and Eve, Cain and Abel, Noah and Abraham. But the creation is the heart of it. It tells Jews and Christians alike how their world began, how God called forth life in abundance, causing it to grow and multiply, finally creating man himself. To this day, it provides us with the rhythm of our working week, crowned by the Sabbath, the day of rest and worship. But the creation story also provides us with something still more fundamental, the first unequivocal statement in world literature of belief in a single, all-powerful God. This concept would be the Jews' great contribution to civilization, the unassailable foundation, not only of Judaism, but of Christianity and Islam. No other idea would have such a profound influence on the history of humanity. But where did the story of one God gifting the world into existence originate? Who were its authors? How was it meant to be read? And how, thousands of years after it was written, are we to read it now? Lord Sacks is Britain's chief rabbi, a theologian, a philosopher, and a biblical scholar.
1: To understand Genesis 1, you have to understand that this is a polemic against all the stories in the ancient world about how the world came to be the way it is, which are all stories about multiplicities of gods, huge caste list of deities, all of whom are fighting, squabbling, plotting each other's downfall or hacking each other to pieces. And they come in endless shapes and forms. And of course, Judaism gets rid of the entire caste list. All of a sudden, you get this extraordinary radical idea that there is just one God. And he has no company up there. The only company he has is this creature that he has created in love in his own image, which is why Genesis 1 is so serene. God says, "Let there be," and there is.
0: We forget how radical the idea of one God creating the world must have been in a world of many gods. So, where did it come from?

0: If we are to discover the origins of the creation story, we have to track down the origins of the Jewish belief in that one God, without which creation could not have been written. The one thing we can say for sure is that you can't write the story of one God creating the world unaided and unopposed until you've stopped worshipping all other gods. All roads lead to Jerusalem, a city holy to the three great monotheistic religions, Judaism, Christianity, and Islam.
1: According to traditional theology, the first five books of the Bible are the unmediated word of God as dictated to Moses 3,000 years ago or more. Monotheism, allegiance to a single, all-powerful creator, is supposed to go back even further, to Abraham, only 20 generations on from Adam.
0: But the findings of archaeologists here in Jerusalem are undermining such assumptions, suggesting that both the creation story and the belief in a single God are of far more recent origin. These are the remains of residential dwellings dating from around 800 BC, located just outside the walls of Jerusalem. Oded Lipschitz is one of Israel's leading archaeologists. Oded thinks that the Jewish belief in a single God of creation did not take hold until many centuries after Moses supposedly wrote the creation story down.
2: We have archaeology and we have the Bible. From the pure archaeological point of view, you have hundreds, we have now more than 1,000, small kind of amulets, figurines symbolizing a belief in a feminine god. You have two main types of it. One is a very simple type of a figurine, handmade. These are kind of symbols of a feminine goddess.
0: The presence of these fertility symbols in Jewish homes tells Oded that Jews were still worshipping multiple gods hundreds of years after Moses, which suggests the story of one God creating the universe could not yet have been written. For Oded, it was only at the end of the 8th century BC that Jews began, slowly, to place their trust in one supreme being. A trust that was severely tested when in 586 BC the Babylonians destroyed Jerusalem. The evidence for this disaster still survives.
2: Just in this area, a huge destruction level was discovered with a very, very big ash layer and with a lot of arrowheads like this one used by the Babylonian army.
0: The temple in Jerusalem was sacked and thousands were hauled off to exile in Babylon. What did this tell the Jews about their all-powerful God and protector?
2: It was a horrible surprise because it went against all the lessons that they started to learn about if we will believe in one God. We have insurance that nothing will happen. And suddenly Jerusalem was destroyed. And I think that it put a big question mark on all the Judean identity, belief, and theology.
0: How can you go on believing in a God who abats in their long history? At this stage, according to Oded, the creation story was still to be written. And one wonders how it ever was. The disaster ought to have finished off the Jewish religion. It didn't. Instead, it was from the trauma of exile that the extraordinary story of a single, all-powerful God speaking the world into existence would emerge.
3: People have no idea how much NASA has impacted their lives.
4: One, lift off.
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0: According to traditional Jewish and Christian belief, the creation story was dictated by God to Moses more than 3,000 years ago. But historians and archaeologists tell us that belief in a single all-powerful God of creation was still in the making when the Jews were hauled off to exile in Babylon in 586 BC, more than 500 years after Moses was thought to have lived. So, when was the creation story written? Yaira Amit is a biblical scholar. I met her at the Shrine of the Book in Jerusalem, where the oldest copies of Judaism's most sacred texts, the Torah, are kept. Yaira believes that it's from this period of the Jewish exile in Babylon that the creation story and many other parts of the Old Testament date. What could have happened is that the Jewish god Yahweh vanishes and that they start worshipping Babylonian gods. And some did?
1: I'm sure. But what is very interesting is that not all of them assimilated. And if you ask why, the question is because of spiritual or intellectual leaders. And those leaders said to them, we sinned, and here we are punished.
0: But the thing that you're describing is extraordinary, really. You were saying that we have sinned, therefore everything that's happened is our fault.
1: Yeah.
0: I mean, how new a theological concept is that?
1: This concept is very new, that we are here because our God, who is the only one God, wants us to be punished, and therefore the exile is temporary. And if we are loyal to our God, and if we behave according to his laws, we have hope. And we shall come back to our country. And this seed is the beginning of Judaism.
0: Rather than believe their God had abandoned them or simply been defeated, the Jews read their exile as proof of his unequaled power. They had sinned, and this was his thundering punishment. Even the Babylonians were subject to his command. It was in this period that Jewish thinkers began to write down their history in earnest, wishing to show that their God was without peer, had always been with them, and had planned their destiny from the very start of creation.
2: Is that the order of it? We discover the necessity to think historically about ourselves, so we must write the history of us.
1: We must write the history, because the history is the real evidence for what happened to us from the historical point of view, and in order to understand our belief.
2: And the creation story is written out of this?
1: Of course.
2: At this time?
1: Yeah.
0: The creation story draws heavily on Babylonian and other Middle Eastern creation myths. They too see creation as the victory of order over chaos, but in these, the world is born out of conflict between the gods. The Jewish God, by contrast, works alone in wonderful isolation, creating the world in an act of benign will. Fifty years after the fall of Jerusalem, Babylon was conquered by the Persians and the Jews were set free. Their faith had been rewarded and they returned to Israel with a monotheism made more fervent by exile. They now had a sophisticated creation story shaped to demonstrate God's good intentions from the very beginning and a new dedication to scholarship and analysis. They returned, in other words, as people of the book. 2,500 years later, this passion for learned disputatiousness, in which no word is allowed to go unexamined or unilluminated, still survives in the yeshivas or seminaries of Jerusalem. So the creation story might not, after all, have been handed down by God to Moses, but it reflects an extraordinary development in religious thinking. By reading the humiliating defeat of their nation as proof of the power of their almighty God, the Jews turn a political disaster into a theological triumph. Instead of residing in a temple in a ruined city, God can now go everywhere with the Jews. He is the God of the creating word and the sole loving architect of humanity. For the next 2,500 years, he reigns unchallenged in his heavens. 600 years after he cleared out all rivals as God of the Jews, he became the God of the Christians. And 600 years after that, the God of Islam. Despite the best efforts of historians, archaeologists and scientists to dissuade them, millions of Jews, Christians and Muslims still believe with unshakable conviction in the literal truth of the creation story. This, for them, remains the only account of how the world began.

0: In pursuit of such unshakable conviction, I am returning to where I began. Not exactly the Garden of Eden, but Manchester. I grew up here as a non-Orthodox Jew, not so much rejecting the Jewish religion as leaving it to others. Judaism confused and frightened me, and too much of it was in a foreign language. I read the Bible in English, not Hebrew. When God said, "Let there be light," he said it in a Manchester accent. But I had relatives who were very different.
1: Howard! Howard!
2: How lovely to see you.
1: Lovely you as well. Come in.
2: How are you?
1: Thank God I'm fine, and you?
2: I'm all right. Thank you. I'm all right. Hey!
3: Yom HaShishi v'yichu lo ha-shamayim v'aretz v'chol tzva'am.
0: My cousin Susan married Avraham, a rabbi who belonged to the strictly Orthodox Chabad Lubavitch movement. Avraimi is their son-in-law and also a rabbi.
2: And what exactly do the words Barei Pari Hagofen mean?
3: They mean, "We bless you, God, King of the Universe, who has created the fruit of the vine."
0: They are reminding me how Jews commemorate the Sabbath, the day God rests after the creation.
2: You agree with that?
4: You have to light the candles, cover your eyes so that you don't see actually the candles.
0: As Orthodox Jews, they could never allow us to film the real thing, because for them the Friday night ritual is deeply holy, nothing less than a reenactment of creation itself.
3: That is what Shabbat is. It's the day when the world is the celebration of God's culmination, of the perfection, the completion of the world, and we celebrate the wonderful gift that he has given us, this world. The Talmud says that when we hold a glass of wine on Friday night and say these words, we become partners in the act of creation.
2: Really?
3: Yeah.
2: Do I need to be saying these words at the same time as I'm drinking the wine, or will drinking the wine be enough?
3: You drink after you say the words.
1: When you finish, you drink.
2: That's a lovely idea, being a partner. It is a lovely idea, being a partner in it.
3: Right?
1: Yeah.
2: Because a partner with God.
1: With
2: in
1: God.
2: A sense.
1: Oh, yeah.
3: Yes.
0: This is not a question you normally bring up at a family occasion, but I have to ask it.
2: God made the earth and all the creatures on it in 6 days. Is that your understanding of how we got here?
3: That's what we've been taught for thousands of years. From childhood onwards.
2: And you believe that?
3: Implicitly.
1: The bottom line is, belief transcends rationale and understanding. Our understanding takes us to a certain level, but then belief and faith kicks in. You can't rationalise faith.
2: I'm much affected by that. I love the idea of our being partners in creation, because it humanizes the whole story and it reminds us of our creativity. And I'm touched too by the fact that every Friday night creation is remembered and re-enacted. I think that's extraordinary, that there are people, or Jews, who are able to feel that they are living continuously with that story, and living as though at the again and again, week upon week, as though at the beginning of time. But for it to work, they say it, you have to have faith. And if you don't have the faith in that story, in the truth of that story, where are you?
0: The big question for me is how to believe and not believe at the same time, to do justice to the poetic subtlety of the creation story without exposing it to the ridicule of those for whom scientific evidence is the only measurement of truth. Let's confront the absolutists, those who absolutely believe and those who absolutely don't.
5: Dedicated to killing Nazis. That's what we volunteered for.
6: Time
5: started going for a piece of history. How much further can he go?
6: We choose to go to the moon.
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0: Today, there are many for whom this image of a God-made world is not good. A militant new atheism is in the wind, and I've come to its holiest shrine, the Natural History Museum in London, a temple to Charles Darwin's theory of evolution. Here, room after room of fossils and skeletons testify, sometimes with great beauty, to the Earth's not being thousands, but billions of years old. Conclusive evidence that life is not the product of divine will, but of the brutal laws of natural selection. Doubts about creation did not suddenly surface the day Darwin published On the Origin of Species. Doubt is as old as faith. But Darwin certainly armed religious skeptics with an alternative explanation of how life began. If we got here the way Darwin said we got here, they argue, then God hasn't only left us, he never made us in the first place. And to think otherwise is willful, not to say wicked, irrationality. I am meeting a good friend who has no patience for such irrationality. Professor A.C. Grayling is a distinguished philosopher and one of Britain's most vocal atheists.
1: How lovely to see you. All right?
2: Yeah, absolutely.
0: We meet beneath the disconcertingly benevolent gaze of Charles Darwin.
3: In the beginning, God created the heaven and the earth. I would like to ask you, did he? Except I know what you're going to say, so I'll ask you instead, how do you know he didn't?
2: Well, firstly, there are so many different creation myths from so many different parts of history, so many different cultures, and all of them share something in common, which is the ignorance of the people who created the creation myths. What they wanted was a story to tell. They wanted a narrative. They wanted a beginning for things. And so they made up a story about an agent bigger, stronger than they were, from which the world came.
3: Out of ignorance.
2: Out of ignorance.
3: That's quite scornful.
2: Think of this. If you thought that the wind and the thunder were agents, like yourself, but invisible and more powerful, and then you discovered over many generations that they weren't, that they were part of nature, the agencies in question would begin to move out of nature up to the mountaintops and then into the sky and finally outside space and time altogether. As the horizons of knowledge advance, so the gods vanish further and further
3: away. You're not explaining the necessity for them. If we've answered all those other questions, why didn't they just jettison it?
2: Nobody really believes it. What people want is they want to believe it, and they therefore stop themselves thinking about it too clearly.
3: Well, let me tell you, I am the opposite. I don't believe it. I don't believe any of it. I don't believe it as much as you don't believe it. But I want to believe it. Because it seems to me it's an access. No, it's not true that I want to believe it. I just think there is something there that they believe that is not negligible. This is issued in great thought, in great beauty, and in beautiful literature, and in beautiful music. I simply want to honour the imaginative necessity that drives people to believe, okay, and that all your reasoning in the world doesn't answer for.
2: Now, nobody can deny, absolutely no one can deny, that our emotional lives, what in a secular sense I would call our spiritual lives, are the most important thing about us. That is why poetry and music matter. That is why love matters. That's why human relationships matter. Why is it necessary, in addition to the beautiful music, to the stirring poetry, to the profundity of our love for other people, to add on these ancient stories of gods and ghosts?
3: That's not the order.
2: They don't do anything to enrich it, and even indeed historically they get in the way of it.
0: There's an old Jewish joke. That God you don't believe in, the rabbi tells the atheist. I don't believe in either. How many religious people, I wonder, recognise the God in whom atheists don't believe? And how many religious people feel driven by the new atheism to assert their faith more obstinately than they would have in the past?

0: the Natural History Museum, but undeterred by its findings, people flock to hear the teachings of creationism. I cannot myself feel contempt for whatever consolations this congregation finds in its religion. Belief assuages sorrow, but at what cost to reason?
1: In the beginning, God created the heavens and the earth. And you'll notice there's no attempt made here or anywhere else in the Bible to prove the existence of God. Actually, the very attempt to do so can be somewhat insulting to him. It's like someone asking you, prove that you had a father and mother. Well, you wouldn't be here if you hadn't. And it's an insult.
0: Greg Haslam is senior pastor at the Westminster Chapel and an ardent believer in the literal truth of the Bible, including the creation story. For you, creation is true?
1: Absolutely true.
0: God makes the world and everything alive in it in 6 days.
1: In 6 days, yeah.
0: You are, of course, well aware that there are many people out there who would say this is bunkum.
1: I'm very much aware of that. I certainly am familiar with all that our critics say about us. But I believe the science is on our side, not theirs.
0: You have the science on your side?
1: I believe so, yeah. I was taught the same things that they believe and then came to see them with different pair of eyes, as it were, different pair of glasses. So the fossil record and sedimentary layers of the earth, fossils aren't formed gradually over time because dead animals rot or they're eaten by predators. How could a whole dinosaur be preserved without sudden catastrophic burial? Noah's flood. So that's a different lens to look at the same facts and interpret them differently.
0: But why do you even want the science on your side? Why don't you say to the scientists, you do your thing, I do my thing?
1: Because biblical faith, as opposed to other religious perspectives in this world, is rooted in events that happened in history. And if the facts could be proved to be untrue, the faith is without foundation.
0: But you're fighting the scientist with his own tools. Let them have mere fact. What do you want fact
1: it's
0: for?
1: It's not mere fact.
0: You've got this wonderful poetry, you've got these wonderful stories which talk to us in so many ways. Fact.
1: So my faith is not anchored in a mythical upper story realm that has nothing to do with the real world. It's anchored in the total reality God has made, and it ought to accord with that total reality. That's why science is important.
0: It is not Reverend Haslam's faith I find problematic, but the distortion of science to support it. The religious are easy pickings for atheists when they fly in the face of reason.
2: A longing for absolute truth hides in the human heart. Absolute atheism, absolute creationism dance to the same tune, each driving the other to further and further extremes of absolute conviction. For me, neither position leaves room for what the poet John Keats called negative capability. Mystery, uncertainty, doubt. And since these are what make for creativity, they are precisely what we must bring to the creation story.
0: Let us see then where mystery and uncertainty are to be found.
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1: My attempt to steer a path between the competing extremes of unswerving belief and unswerving disbelief has brought me to Cambridge, where I read English literature in the 1960s. Among the writers I most enjoyed was Coleridge, who dismissed attempts to subject the Bible to scientific inquiry by saying that the Bible found him, and that was evidence enough. It's the final word on all writing. It finds you or it doesn't.
2: You were never far from literature when you put your mind to religion, and you were never far from religion when you put your mind to literature. I studied English literature here in Cambridge, imagining I was leaving Jewishness behind. But in fact, I was doing what the boys I observed at the Jerusalem Yeshiva were doing. Interpreting,
1: interrogating, discriminating. You could say that creation itself was the first great act of discrimination. God calling for light and then distinguishing this from that. Sea here, land there, this day holy, that day not. The emergence of clarity from lightless chaos in the creation story is to me a thing of immense intellectual beauty, a beauty which scientists too can appreciate. I'm off to meet one who does appreciate that beauty. The Reverend Sir John Polkinghorne is a particle physicist and one of Britain's most celebrated scientists. He's also an ordained Anglican priest, a combination that bewilders people who are rigid in their distinctions.
2: I notice that you have the distinction, the dubious distinction, of being mentioned by Dawkins in his God Delusion book as one of the, I think, the good scientists who believe, or one of the good religious scientists.
3: Yes, he's sort of a bit incredulous about how I could be so stupid.
2: Well, that's what I was going to ask you. What's he so puzzled about?
3: He's puzzled because he has such a distorted and caricature view of religion. I mean, he thinks, for example, that a typical creationist who believes the world is 6,000 years old and so on, came into being in the course of a hectic week, is the typical religious believer. And, of course, it's very easy to scorn and demolish straw men of that kind.
2: So what is it in relation to the creation story, which is our subject, that you believe?
3: When you read something like the early chapters of the Bible, you have to figure out what it is you're reading. If you think it is a scientific account of a hectic 6 days of divine activity, then of course you'll think it's all nonsense. But it isn't that. And you're abusing the text if you try and read it in that way. It is something deeper and more interesting than that. It's a theological text. The message of Genesis 1 is not God did this and then did that, but nothing exists except through the will of God. God said, let there be.
1: For Dr. Polkinghorne, his scientific knowledge, far from undermining his faith, actually bolsters it. He's fascinated by how precisely the physics and the chemistry of the universe must be structured in order to make it possible for life on Earth to evolve.
3: Science explores the world, and it finds that the world is deeply and wonderfully ordered. And that suggests to me that there is a divine mind behind the order of the world. For example, we have discovered that we live in a universe that is very special, very particular. We find that a world that is capable of producing carbon-based life has to be a very particular world indeed in its given physical fabric. That's to say, the laws of nature, which operated following the Big Bang, have to take a very specific form. If they'd been a little bit different, there would be no carbon and there would be no carbon-based life. That's very surprising. And again, you have to ask the question, is that just our luck? Or is it because we don't, in fact, live in a world that's any old world, but a world that is a creation, which has been designed by its creator in the sense of being given the intrinsic potentiality that will enable it to have the fruitful history that brings forth carbon-based life. And, of course, it's the last understanding that I find the most coherent and intellectually satisfying.
2: This much I am now settled in my mind about. You don't have to deny the findings of science to call yourself a religious man. You can be for Darwin and for the Creator. It's a nonsense to say the creation story fails as science. The two are on entirely different errands.
1: So, what is the errand of the creation story, and why does it resonate so powerfully with an unreligious man like me? Mary Midgley is a moral philosopher. She's 90 years old and throughout a distinguished career has put her mind to what religion means for human beings. She believes we cannot understand what the creation story is for unless we grasp the power of myth.
4: I do think we have to shake ourselves and think again about how we view myths in general, because this is primarily a myth. That is to say, it's an imaginative vision which serves as a background to all the rest of life. And that is not something that anybody can live without.
2: I tell you, when I hear you speaking like this, you might be surprised to hear me say this, but you remind me of D.H. Lawrence. Lawrence says, the human heart must have an absolute. And when the human heart doesn't have an absolute, the centre falls apart, he says. And I have read you, and you talk about the centre bleeding when there's nothing beyond ourselves.
4: I mean, I think the point is that we are far too limited, isn't it? I mean, the natural way to think of ourselves is as part of a greater whole. To try to do without that, I think, is totally unnatural to Homo sapiens.
2: What do you think about the new atheists and how they're reading these stories?
4: Well, they've made an extraordinary jump to the idea that only literal meaning should ever be taken seriously. If you've just been to a performance of King Lear, your question afterwards is not, well, was there a King Lear at that particular time? Did his daughters really? You know, it isn't that kind of question. The sort of importance that people feel science has these days is due to a great quest for certainty.
2: So it's no different from religion?
4: Oh, no, not in that respect, yes. Except it's not so nutritious.
2: It's not so nutritious?
4: Yes.
1: We have forgotten how to read the Bible, not because we are too sophisticated, but because we are not sophisticated enough. Mary Midgley reminds us of the lessons to be drawn from art, whether it's King Lear or a soap opera. We know they are made up, but still we are enthralled. The made up issues from our imaginations, and our imaginations outstrip mere fact and reason. The concept that something can be both true and untrue is one that religious people seem better able to grasp than atheists.
5: It seems to me that what Genesis is a kind of Jewish equivalent of what in Greece was philosophy. Only the Greeks saw truth as system and the Jews saw truth as story. So the opening of the Bible is, here are the first principles. This is what life is about.
2: Does this get us out, then, of having to argue with scientists about what could scientifically have happened at such and such a date?
5: I think so, because clearly the Bible isn't science. It's about, you know, telling the human story and adding that one crucial dimension that we are not alone. The idea of God in search of man is the real drama, the driving drama of the Bible. Religion is not an explanation of how the universe came into being. It's not a means of saving our eternally guilty soul. Religion is the redemption of solitude.
2: It's just possible that in the course of making this film, I have become a little more religious, or at least a little less non-religious. than I was. I've grown in my attachment anyway to the God of creation, who was yet to become the glowering Yahweh so detested by atheists. He is fresh to himself, as we in creation are fresh to ourselves. Everything is to play for. That's what moves me most, the idea that we are delivered, still warm from the kiln, as it were, into our own hands, and yet not cast adrift. A myth does not shrivel at the first dry touch of science. Those who wrote this myth 2,500 years ago did not know what we know, but creation still describes existence in a magnificent simplicity of language that binds us to them. It remains a story. It does our hearts good to know that we are made in the image of a creator who reveled in creativity for its own sake. He made us out of no other motive than an artist's joy in making, and saw that we were good. This, I now understand, is the enchantment of the creation story. Forget the supernatural. Creation roots us in the wonder of our own drama. The children of a marvellous, utterly mysterious act of giving, gifted with the marvellous ourselves. What a beginning.
6: In the next programme, journalist Raghi Omar goes in search of the prophet Abraham.
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0: The Bible, a book whose origins lie thousands of years ago in the Middle East. It still inspires billions today.
1: Creation roots us in the wonder of our own drama. What a beginning.
0: Its teachings provoke controversy.
2: The Ten Commandments are the hysterical believings of a group of desert tribes.
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0: Seven figures from different walks of life offer their personal perspective on the best-selling book of all time and what it means to them.
6: The women of the Bible still speak to us today.
7: Who was this Jesus Christ, and who was it that murdered him?
8: Even if you've never read a word of the Bible, your life will have been shaped by it.
0: In this programme, Raggy Omar goes in search of Abraham.
9: Genesis, the first book of the Bible, relates some of the most iconic stories ever told. Adam and Eve, Cain and Abel, Noah and the Great Flood, and Joseph and his coat of many colours. But one character dominates more pages than any other. Abraham.
10: Abraham's life is the first detailed biography in the Bible. We're told where he was born, where he travelled, and the tests God put him through. And the Bible tells us where Abraham and his family were buried, here in Hebron, in Israel's disputed West Bank.
9: These Jewish pilgrims have come here to pay homage to the Old Testament prophet Abraham, whom they believe is buried in a tomb just behind me. For Jews, Abraham is the father of their nation. But amazingly, Christians and Muslims also revere Abraham as their patriarch, and they say that they are also descended from him.
10: World statesmen frequently invoke the name of Abraham as a unifying figure for all three faiths.
11: Many Jews, Muslims, and Christians are entirely ignorant of the rich Abrahamic heritage we share in common.
12: And the United States will work for all the children of Abraham.
13: And all the children of Abraham will live side by side in peace.
9: You'd think that this common claim of ancestry would be enough to unite these three faiths. You'd be wrong.
14: The land of Israel was promised to the children of Abraham.
15: The Jewish people only. Only the Jewish people.
16: From my perspective, Abraham is for the Jews and the Christians.
17: سيدنا إبراهيم مسلم حنيف المسلم لا يهودي ولا مسيح مسلم.
10: 2 billion Christians, 1.5 billion Muslims, and 12 million Jews claim Abraham as the father of their faith.
9: I want to find out who is Abraham and what are the differences in the Abrahams of the Christian and Jewish Bible and the Abraham of the Quran. Is Abraham's legacy one of the greatest sources of division in the world today, or does the great patriarch hold the key to peace and reconciliation?
10: I was brought up as a Muslim, and as a child, I was taught that Abraham was a great prophet in the Quran. But I was also educated at Christian schools in Britain, where I picked up a basic understanding of the Bible's account of Abraham. I learned that at a time when everyone else was worshipping many gods, Abraham agreed to worship only the one God. I was taught that in return, God promised Abraham and through him the Jewish people land, modern-day Israel. And the part of the story I'll never forget is when God tested Abraham by ordering him to kill his son Isaac. I need to know more about Abraham. So I'm meeting Hebrew Bible expert Dr. Francesca Stavrakopoulou.
18: According to the story in the Old Testament, God says to Abraham, I want to choose you, I'm going to choose you of all people in the world to be exclusively my worshipper. And so it's a question about a very intimate relationship between God and one person. So if you like, God almost becomes his patron deity, his personal God.
10: So what significance does Abraham have for the Jews?
18: The promise of land is the big hook for this biblical story. And the deal that God and Abraham strike, God says, if you worship me and only me exclusively, I will give you your own land. And this is a land of imperial proportions. This is a vast land. And I'll also give you numerous descendants, descendants so many that they'll equal the number of stars in the sky and the sand on the seashore. And in return, Abraham has to worship him exclusively. And he has to circumcise himself and all the male members in his house as a sign of this obedience, this exclusive worship, this very intimate relationship between God and Abraham.
10: Of all the unlikely places, Abraham's story begins here in Iraq. I'm near the place where, according to biblical tradition, Abraham was born some 4,000 years ago. This is the US Talil military base in southern Iraq. Today, it's home to 8,000 American soldiers who are here to reconstruct the country in what the American military calls Operation Enduring Freedom. The last time I was here, reporting on the Iraq War, there was bitter fighting going on between insurgents and US soldiers. I've returned this time because this military base is said to be close to the place where Abraham was born. Now, the Bible says in Genesis that Abraham was born in Ur of Chaldees, and in Jewish and Christian tradition, Ur of Chaldees is located in modern-day Iraq. In fact, to a specific location just the other side of the perimeter fence to this military base. We've been held up here for about 15 minutes, and the reason is that there's been indirect fire. Some mortar rounds have been fired into the base, and it may mean that we can't get to the other side of the perimeter fence to see the place where people believe Abraham was born.
19: After 30 minutes, we get the all clear and continue our journey to the archaeological site beyond the camp. The ruins of the city of Ur are dominated by a ziggurat, or temple. It was a sacred site for the Sumerian people, the world's oldest known civilization. I've been joined here by Mr. Abdul Amir Amdani of the Iraqi State Board for Antiquities and Heritage.
20: Here we are on the Sumerian city of Ur. And in that period, Ur was the capital of Sumerian kingdom.
19: This was a significant civilization that spanned a large area and that did have real wealth.
20: Right. If we talk about the Sumerian civilization, they have like cities, illegal system, arts, literature, and Abraham and his family, it should be a part of this system.
19: What is the importance of this place here that we're standing on?
20: Here is the temple of Nannar, the moon god. Sumerian worship a lot of gods, exactly 5,000 gods. Here is the ziggurat, yeah. And here is the holy area, which is including the temples, the royal palace, the cemetery, the royal cemetery, and there, on the east part of the city, right. There's the houses of population. One of those houses, it could be belong to Abraham family.
19: So Abraham, his name before God changed it to Abraham, was a sheikh from the Iron Age period, a time when people followed and worshipped many different gods and idols.
10: Mr. Amdani pointed out that there is no archaeological evidence to prove that Abraham lived in Ur. But according to the Bible, Genesis chapter 12, when Abraham was 75, God told him, "Leave your country, your relatives, and your father's home, and go to a land I am going to show you."
9: God tells Abraham, follow me, and he obeys. And for the next 100 years, Abraham wanders the region we now know as the Middle East. And many people believe he follows the route in red on the map behind me, starting in Ur in southern Iraq. He travels up to what is southern Turkey today in Haran, and then he travels south to Canaan, which is Israel and the Palestinian territories. From now on, all the key events in Abraham's life take place in this region. This powerful moment when Abraham answered a call from God to give up everything and to follow him is central to the Jewish, Christian, and Muslim faiths.
1: Standing on the promises of God.
9: This evening at the U.S. Army base, Chaplain Ron McKay leads a Bible study class on Abraham.
1: Standing, standing, I'm standing on the promises.
9: He explains the story from his own particular Christian perspective.
21: When it comes to the birth of nations, there's no greater founding father than Father Abraham. To understand Abraham is to understand the entire scripture. And of course, there are different viewpoints and interpretations, and it truly is the continental divide of all of theology. And that is one of the reasons our world is so chaotic this very day.
9: Chaplain, why is what is happening in Iraq, why you find yourself here in Iraq, relevant to the story of Abraham?
22: Everybody wants a piece of Abraham. Everybody wants to take those promises and apply it to themselves. The Jews want it. The Christians want it. The Arab people want it.
9: Do you feel that Abraham can be shared between all the three main faiths?
22: From my perspective as a Christian, I believe that Abraham is first of all the Jewish father through Isaac, the son of promise. And I believe that through an extension, Jesus Christ was who the seed really was talking about. I view the Islamic scriptures of and their interpretation as a little too late into the scene. And so, yes, from my perspective, Abraham is for the Jews and the Christians.
9: And there was I thinking, we all share a rich Abrahamic heritage, to quote Tony Blair. But in the version of divine history I just heard, 1.5 billion Muslims are being denied their claim to Abraham.
23: This is a quiet but still eerily uneasy place. And for many Muslims, Iraq remains a Muslim country that is occupied by a largely Christian Western army. And they point as evidence to the fact that right here you have an American base slap bang next door to the supposed birthplace of Abraham, the father of three monotheistic faiths. And already at the beginning of my journey to tell Abraham's story, I can see that his legacy is a complex one and one defined by conflict.
24: People have no idea how much NASA has impacted their lives.
25: One, liftoff.
26: Artificial intelligence, it's a revolution.
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1: I'm on a quest to find the Abraham of the Jewish and Christian Bibles and the Muslim Holy Quran. I've travelled to Iraq, once part of ancient Mesopotamia, to visit the place where, according to biblical tradition, Abraham was born. Now, I want to know how the account of Abraham in the Bible came to be written. According to the scriptures, the Israelites lived on and off in Canaan, the land which God had promised Abraham for several generations. Then, disaster struck. They were conquered and forced into exile to Babylon in Mesopotamia.
2: The story of Abraham in the Bible was written at a time of great trouble and difficulty, in the sense that it was written in the 6th century BCE. This was the time when the Israelites were expelled from the land by the Babylonians. This is the time of the Great Exile. So the Israelite nation have lost everything. They've lost their own political independence. They've lost their land. They've lost the temple in which they worshipped God. They've lost everything. For them, writing about who they are, where they've come from, is a really important ideological task. It's helping them to recreate and to cement their own identity. Who are we? We haven't got the land anymore. We haven't got the temple. We haven't got the Davidic king. But we've got Abraham. He's our ancestor. And so they're basically imitating Abraham. Abraham came from Mesopotamia and came into the land. Well, we're now in Mesopotamia. We've been exiled to Babylon. But we can regain that land that was promised to Abraham. So obviously that has certain repercussions today, in the sense that people believe that this land is still promised to the people who claim descent from Abraham.
1: The minute I set foot in Israel, I'm caught up in the repercussions of Abraham's promise of land. Land the Palestinians have occupied for centuries and which the Jews believe belongs to them. The battle I'm witnessing is between Jews and Muslims over access to one of the holiest sites to all the faiths, the Temple Mount, or as the Muslims call it, Haram al-Sharif.
3: They said there'd be tension, and there was. Palestinian boys started throwing rocks, and now there's a huge security operation clearing the areas around the compound.
1: While the security forces break up the crowds around Temple Mount, I'm heading to the Western Wall, one of the holiest places for Jews. A group of Jewish boys are celebrating their bar mitzvah, the time when they come of age. They will have learnt from birth the story of Abraham and God's promise of land to the Jewish people.
4: We Jews view ourselves as spiritual inheritors of Abraham and even physical inheritors of Abraham. When I say spiritually, we're descendants of Abraham, who is the man who signed on the dotted line with God. He's the individual who made the covenant with God about 3,800 years ago. And we see throughout the Bible, God is constantly reaffirming that relationship. Whenever he speaks to the Jewish people in successive generations, he always goes back to the original signer on the agreement. The Jewish people are a unique nation that's supposed to actualize this mission of being a light to nations in one specific piece of real estate. And the land of Israel has a unique holiness and ability to it that enables the Jewish people. It's our power supply. The way I explain it is, we're a unique appliance, and the only outlet that we can plug into that really fits is the land of Israel.
3: I can feel this passion amongst Jews that for them, land and faith are inextricably linked. And it is through Abraham that knot is tied. But where do other faiths fit into the picture?

0: Archbishop Aristarchos is a patriarch of the Greek Orthodox Church in Jerusalem.
1: We believe what is written in the Old Testament about Abraham. In Genesis, Abraham is for Jews and for us Christians, one of the great patriarchs.
2: What do Christians believe about the covenants that God made with Abraham?
1: We, as Orthodox, believe that God made the covenant with Abraham for the Jewish nation, but then as well we believe that through Jesus Christ, who is a descendant of Abraham, made a covenant with us. Through Jesus Christ, we are called to God according to the New Testament. We have the Old Covenant and the New Covenant.
2: So what you're saying is the covenants with Jesus Christ is the fulfillment of the covenants with Abraham.
1: Yes, yes, we believe so. This is our Christian belief.
0: And significantly, writers in the New Testament were at pains to establish a family tree for Jesus which stretched all the way back to Abraham.
2: The last of the great monotheistic faiths, Islam, came on the scene much later in the 7th century. And as I learnt when I was a boy growing up in London, for Muslims, Abraham is also the great patriarch of their faith.
3: Yeah, and it's interesting there that...
0: I'm meeting with Dr. Mustafa Abu Sway, Associate Professor of Philosophy and Islamic Studies at Al-Quds University in Jerusalem.
4: Yeah.
0: Submission to God, he pointed out, is not only the essence of the Abraham story, it's actually the definition of what it means to be a Muslim.
2: Dr. Abu Sway, can you tell me, first of all, how do Muslims see themselves as being connected to Abraham?
5: Abraham is mentioned in the Quran as the first Muslim. He called basically for pure monotheism, the first one to submit to the will of God. And this is why Muslims basically mentions him every day in their prayers.
2: And in terms of the importance, the centrality of Abraham in the Quran,
5: Islam perceives itself as the last phase of revelation. And on that line of prophets, we have Abraham and we have the family of Imran. In the Quran, most of the 25 names of prophets come from the lineage of Abraham.
2: Do Muslims believe that they have a promise from God through Abraham of land, in the way that there is this covenant, this promise in Judaism?
5: There is no covenant with Abraham that is related to the land. Ultimately, it is the idea of being a monotheist, being submitting oneself to the will of God, and that's where the story of Abraham is very, very important in the Quran.
0: All three faiths revere Abraham, but they all have different interpretations of his story.
2: For Jews, the critical thing is the covenant that God makes with Abraham over land. Christians argue that that covenant is superseded by the one God makes with his own son, Jesus. And for Muslims, Abraham is the highest example of obedience to God.
0: But what all three religions share is their admiration for Abraham's willingness to risk it all for God. And for God, Abraham was willing to travel thousands of miles, and everywhere he went, he built altars to worship him. But as well as land, God had promised Abraham many descendants. He said, "I will make your offspring as numerous as the stars of heaven and as the sand that is on the seashore." Yet now in his 80s, Abraham had no children. So I want to find out how God fulfilled this side of the bargain to make Abraham the head of a huge family. In the desert, he traveled with his wife, Sarah, who was in her 70s, and her servant Hagar, together with their growing household.
6: We're told from the very beginning of the story that Sarah, his wife, is infertile, she's barren. So the whole time that we're tracing Abraham's story in the biblical tradition, we're thinking, well, where are the kids? How is he going to fulfill this divine promise of a huge number of generations? Sarah decides to give Hagar, her slave girl, to Abraham. And so with Hagar, Abraham has his firstborn child, Ishmael. But then, some years later, God performs this incredible miracle. He is the God who can open the womb. And Sarah conceives, and she has a son, Isaac. And so you have two women, two mothers, and two sons.
0: I'm on my way to Beersheba, 50 miles south of Jerusalem, where Abraham was directed by God to live, and where it's believed some of the most dramatic and disturbing episodes in the life of Abraham's family were played out. Avner Goren is an archaeologist whose recent work has focused on the study of sites key to Abraham.
4: Sarah was quite an old lady, and she didn't have yet a child. And therefore, she decided to offer Abraham her maid, Hagar. And Hagar got pregnant, gave birth. But even before giving birth, she started to ignore Sarah and not treated her well.
2: Because she was pregnant and Sarah was still barren, yeah.
4: Yeah, and after giving a birth to Ishmael, 13 years later, Isaac was born. Sarah wanted to get rid of both of them. She forced Abraham to send Hagar and Ishmael away, and they went here to the desert.
0: From Beersheba, Abraham banished his son Ishmael and his mother Hagar out into this desert, where he must have known they were likely to die. But God intervened to save Ishmael and sent an angel to tell Hagar, "Fear not, for God has heard the voice of the lad where he is. Arise, lift up the lad, and hold him with your hand, for I will make him a great nation." Mother and son survived. Some interpretations of the Bible claim that Ishmael went on to become the father of the Arab people. According to Islamic history, Abraham leaves Hagar and Ishmael in the desert in Mecca. Later on in this account, Abraham and Ishmael are reunited and together build the foundations of the Kaaba, Islam's holiest shrine. But according to the Bible, Ishmael never sees his father again, and Abraham's troubling relationship with his children gets worse.
2: What happens next here in Beersheba is, for me, the most horrific part of the story of Abraham and the part that is most difficult to understand. God demands of Abraham to show his utter devotion to him by carrying out the most terrible sacrifice of all.
0: According to biblical tradition, God instructs Abraham to leave this place and go to a mountain in order to kill his beloved son.

0: It's been all day, don't they?
1: We were dedicated to killing Nazis. That's what we volunteered for.
2: Guy Martin going for a piece of history. How much further can he go?
3: We choose to go to the moon.
4: Wow, what a play. What a view, isn't it, good? 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

0: I've traced Abraham's journey through the desert as he followed God's orders. And I've looked at his desperate attempts to produce a son and heir in Isaac, as well as the banishment of his first son, Ishmael.
1: But now I'm back in Jerusalem in order to explore the defining moments in Abraham's relationship with God, the two women in his life, and his two sons.
0: The Jewish and Christian Bibles describe how Abraham was willing to submit to God and sacrifice his son. For Jews, the Akedah, or binding of Isaac, is a sublime moment.
2: Abraham takes Isaac, they take the wood, they hike up to the top of the hill, there's an altar there, he ties him up, he's about to do it, and then an angel appears and says, "Don't send out your hand against the child. Now I know you got what it takes," basically. But it's really God pushing Abraham to the absolute limit to see if he's able to go all the way, if his dedication to relationship with God and truth supersedes everything, even his love for his son. And we say that is the power that was embedded in Abraham's soul and that'll be carried on to the Jewish people throughout generation after generation. This took place actually underneath the Gold Dome, which, contrary to what a lot of people think, the Western Wall is not the holiest spot in the world for the Jewish people. The highest part of that hill is underneath the Gold Dome.
0: In this divided land, the Gold Dome, or Dome of the Rock, is under Israeli control but managed by the Muslim authorities. In fact, it's been a Muslim shrine for 1,300 years and is the oldest existing Islamic building in the world. For Muslims, it's holy because this is where they believe that the Prophet Muhammad ascended to heaven. But they don't believe Abraham tried to sacrifice his son here, and crucially, unlike the Jews, they believe it was Abraham's first son, Ishmael, not Isaac, who was the intended offering to God.
3: What does the Quran say about this moment in which Abraham was tested to sacrifice his son and its importance?
4: Abraham was put to the test. Abraham was asked to sacrifice his son, and we know that it is Ishmael. He succeeded in absolutely submitting himself to the will of God. There was not even a speck of doubt. I mean, he survived the test because he knew it was from God. It's a beautiful moment, it's the way we read the Quran.
0: For Muslims, Abraham's son Ishmael is the forefather of the Prophet Muhammad. Jews, on the other hand, claim descent from Abraham's son, Isaac. But what both faiths share is an admiration for Abraham's willingness to show his total devotion to God by being prepared to kill his own son. In a few hours' time, one of

0: Hineni, and he said, Abraham, and he said, Here I am. ויאמר קח נא את בנך, את יחידך אשר אהבת, את יצחק, ולך לך אל ארץ המוריה, ועלהו שם לעולה. Take your son, your only one, the one you loved. Take Isaac and go to the Moriah mountain and sacrifice him for me. Well, first, let's start with the fact that it's a very dysfunctional family. Extremely dysfunctional. Dysfunctional towards boys, dysfunctional towards women, dysfunctional all around. He tries to kill both his children, both the son of Hagar, Ishmael, and the son is Sarah's son, Yitzhak. What kind of a father is it? So, and then forever we are locked, the sons of Ishmael, the sons of Yitzhak. Who did he love more? It's sibling rivalry of the worst kind. Who did he promise this land for? So the conflict that we're all hearing about in the news is an old sibling rivalry stemming from here.
1: Do you think that heritage of the sacrifice, if you like, is still very much
0: absolutely,
1: alive?
0: Absolutely. I'm afraid that the fundamental religion encourages total commitment, and the extreme total commitment is to kill yourself to God. And unfortunately, this is still the discourse here.
2: So where does this lethal concoction of sibling rivalry and the worship of sacrifice lead?
3: Well, I'll tell you where it leads to. It leads to one of the bitterest and most intractable conflicts in the Middle East, the question of the ownership of land. And nothing could summarize that more than this stark, huge war aimed at separating the children of Abraham.

In the Bible, Abraham lives to 175, but he is mortal, and his story does have an ending. I'm heading to Hebron, south of Jerusalem, where both the Quran and the Bible agree Abraham died and is buried. Hebron in Hebrew is Hebron, and in Arabic, Al-Khalil. And interestingly, both words translate as dear friend. But this town is not a place of friendship. Abraham's final resting place, in fact, is the front line in the battle between Palestinians who've lived here for centuries and Jewish settlers who think that through Abraham, God promised this land to them and them alone. It's here in Hebron that Abraham's two sons, separated when they were children, meet for the last time in order to bury their father. Ishmael, according to some, became father of the Arab people, and Isaac, father of the Jews. Today marks the time in the Jewish calendar when pilgrims from all over Israel come to Abraham's tomb to honor him. But divisions in here mirror divisions outside. This place of worship is literally split between two faiths. There is the Muslim side and here the Jewish one. And neither can enter the other's holy place. A day of celebration can't disguise the apartheid that plagues this town. Even the streets are divided. Concrete blocks separate Jews on the left from Muslims on the right. The centre of the town is home to 170,000 Palestinians. High above Hebron are two Israeli settlements. Inside them live 800 Jewish settlers. And above me, you can see the rocks and the rubbish that the settlers throw down on the Palestinians. Nothing symbolizes the breakdown in relations between Abraham's families more than this tense and divided town. The Jewish settlers say that this land belongs to them because God gave it to them. What do you think?

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2: Jews, Muslims and Christians all call Abraham their father. But so far, I've failed to find evidence of how his story unites them. I'm feeling discouraged. Surely in Israel, there must be some members from the families of Abraham who are campaigning for peace instead of suing for war.
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1: Everywhere I've been in Israel, I've seen dissent and division. But in the Bible, God promises Abraham in Genesis, I will make you a great nation, and in you all the families of the earth shall be blessed. I want to meet with those who are working for an end to the conflict, for a time when God's blessing can be conferred on all the families of Abraham. The Hand in Hand School in Jerusalem is a very special place where Jewish and Muslim kids share classes from primary right through to secondary school. I've joined a class conducted in both Hebrew and Arabic where the kids are getting a lesson on Abraham. For me, it's an opportunity to put some questions about Abraham to the next generation.
2: Do you think his story is useful for finding reconciliation and peace between Muslims and Jews?
3: I think it is, because it would help both groups to be together more and talk to each other.
4: אני חושבת שזה לא יעזור, בגלל שכבר ניסו הרבה דרכים אבל לא הצליחו. אולי אחר כך בעתיד יצליחו, אני לא יודע.
5: I think yes, it will help help us every day, because it teaches us that we should help each other every day. If somebody gets in trouble, we should help him.
6: אני דווקא חושבת שזה לא יעזור, שאם רוצים שיהיה שלום, יש דרכים אחרות. כי זה היה מזמן, זה כבר היה, זה לא יודעת, אני לא מצליחה לקשר את זה כל כך.
1: It was great to see Jewish and Muslim kids not just in the same room, but actually studying together. And while they might not all agree about Abraham, at least they feel free to talk about it. I've come back to Hebron once more, this time to meet Mikhail Mankin, a member of one of Israel's most unusual organizations. The group, Breaking the Silence, are Israeli soldiers who've openly criticized what they say is the military strategy of excessive force against Palestinians. Mikhail is working alongside Palestinian community activist Isa Amro, who belongs to a peace group here in Hebron known as Sons of Abraham.
7: So this is the house where you've been working together on, right?
1: Their current project is to turn this Palestinian-owned house into a community center. But Israeli settlers have illegally moved into the house on the hill above and are now trying to occupy this one as well.
8: We noticed that the settlers are trying to take over this house. It's a Palestinian house. It's a private property.
7: Where were they?
8: They were living in this house.
9: And they still are. This house is owned by settlers. It's also a Palestinian house.
7: Right.
9: But owned by settlers right now.
7: And it was those Israelis who wanted to move into this house.
8: Yeah. You know, so they kept attacking us here, throwing stones. They broke into the house many times. They burnt the kitchen.
7: And what do you both get out of it? I mean, beyond keeping this land, I mean, is there something deeper in terms of working together?
8: Something very important. He's one of the sons of Abraham, and I'm one of the sons of Abraham. I feel that Abraham is my grandfather, one of my grand-grandfather. It's the same for him. So it's one of the common, let's say, background which we can start from.
10: Company a second.
7: Okay.
10: But I ask away.
7: Okay.
9: Okay. Now he has to stop filming.
8: We won't. We will keep filming. We are allowed, by the Israeli law, we are allowed to film soldiers, settlers, and our... The law supports me, you know. I am working according to the Israeli law. I know the law well. You want me to call the police to come to talk to you about it?
7: Some soldiers.
9: He has to turn around.
7: Turn the camera on.
1: The soldiers made us stop filming and Isa had to leave for Jerusalem. But later, I was able to talk with Mikhail about the contradictions between his belief as a Jew in the Abrahamic covenants of land and his work with Palestinians in Hebron trying to keep their land.
7: You're religious, you're observant, you've been a soldier, you're a father, but you feel troubled by this whole story of Abraham.
9: Well, yeah, I mean, of course, yeah, it's true that, you know, God promised Abraham all of this land, but God also told Abraham and his sons and followers a lot of other things, and there's a conflict, and there's a contradiction. So in a, I don't even know to say an ideal world, but in an alternative world, that promise might play. But the fact of the matter is to go with that promise, for us to pursue that promise means that we have to steal. It means that we have to, you know, we have to abuse. It means that we have to do a lot of bad things to people who live here.
7: Do you think we should just forget about Abraham, leave him to one side with all of the legacies and just say he was the father of monotheism and let's leave it at that?
9: Well, I can't. I mean, maybe we should, but it's my history. You know, it's my tradition. It's not something that, you know, I don't think it's a natural thing to forget forget where you came from.
1: Michal and Isa are the exception rather than the rule here in the West Bank. But although they are fighting against the odds, these two sons of Abraham have found a way to work together. To me, they embody the spirit of God's promise to make Abraham the father of all nations. I had one final visit to make, perhaps the most difficult one of all. I'm on my way to meet two very exceptional people. Jewish mother Robbie Damelin lost her son David, who was killed by a Palestinian sniper. Palestinian Ali Abu Awad lost his brother Yusuf, who was killed by Israeli soldiers, and Ali himself spent 3 years in prison. Both Robbie and Ali were tempted but ultimately refused to seek revenge for their loss, and today are close friends. Together, as members of the Parents Circle Families Forum, they speak to audiences around the world about the need for reconciliation.
11: Keep Abraham, keep God rest from us, you know, because we even God is tired about this conflict. You know, what is more important for God? Al-Aqsa Mosque or people's life? What is more important for Jewish? Is the Kotel or a Jewish life?
12: You can believe in whatever you like, because if that's what gives you solace, that's what you must do. But you cannot take that and push it onto the public in order for them to believe that they own a piece of land, which I've never seen any proof of them owning, and I haven't seen any title deeds. So take that Abrahamic faith, and if it creates a good way of living for people, that's fine, but it has nothing to do with state or land, and I believe that the conflict here is nothing to do with religion. I think it's to do with land.
7: Ali, what would you say if you had across from you now a Palestinian mother who, because of everything she's been through, said, I'm prepared to sacrifice myself, you know, my children for Palestine, for Al-Aqsa, for the land, or a young Palestinian man who felt the same way? What would you say to them?
11: I was born to live. God put me to this life to live, not to be a victim of somebody and not to be a killer of somebody. This conflict will end in one way: justice, freedom for Palestinians, security for Israelis, and that's it. We don't have to belong to any religion, and we don't have to have an ideology religious agreement to remove a settlement or a checkpoint.
7: Tell me about how you both feel about this legacy of sacrifice from the Abrahamic story in terms of the conflict and what is happening today and the sacrifices that people are making. How do you both feel about that?
12: In a very sad and terrible way, I think that in a way I sacrificed my child to this country. You know, that's the most terrible thing to think. I can't believe that I actually was part of the system to allow that to happen. And so I can't find any justification or any religion that says, kill your children. You know what? I think I might actually give up my own life if I could bring David back. That I would consider a sacrifice that is moral. I have no right to sacrifice somebody else's life in my name.
1: I have now seen some remarkable instances of Abraham's children working together in peace. This gives me real hope. But my overwhelming feeling is that this cooperation is in spite of the Abraham legacy rather than a consequence of it.
13: The United States will work for all the children of Abraham.
14: The rich Abrahamic heritage we share in common.
15: All the children of Abraham will live in peace.
1: The politician's cozy vision of a family of three united faiths now seems hopelessly naive. From the points where Abraham banished his son Ishmael and favored Isaac, he set up a deadly rivalry between the two branches of his family, which has plagued them down the centuries.
2: But I don't lay all the blame on Abraham. I think we must share the blame, particularly in continuing to make some of his worst mistakes, such as the willingness to sacrifice our children. I think what we have to remember is what God told Abraham in the Bible, that he would be the father of many nations. And if that is to mean anything, it has to mean all nations. And until that notion is fully embraced, then we, the children of Abraham, seem doomed to continue this fatal feud.
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0: If there's one thing I've learned in my time as a crime writer, it's that there are a million and one motives for murder.
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2: The Bible, a book whose origins lie thousands of years ago in the Middle East. It still inspires billions today.
3: Creation roots us in the wonder of our own drama. What a beginning.
2: Its teachings provoke controversy.
4: The Ten Commandments are the hysterical believings of a group of desert tribes.
5: We know the Bible is completely accurate.
6: It shows me how dangerous revelation can be.
7: Blessed are the pure in heart, for they shall see God.
2: Seven figures from different walks of life offer their personal perspective on the best-selling book of all time and what it means to them.
8: The women of the Bible still speak to us today.
9: Who was this Jesus Christ, and who was it that murdered him?
10: Even if you've never read a word of the Bible, your life will have been shaped by it.
2: In this programme, Anne Widdecombe explores the Law of Moses.
10: Exodus, the second book of the Bible, is an epic tale. It tells how the children of Israel escaped from the slavery of Egypt, of the often reluctant leadership of Moses, of how the Israelites wandered for 40 years in the desert until they found the land God had promised them. But above all, it's the story of how God gave his laws to his people and commanded them to live by them.
11: The Jewish people had in their hands the commandments which were the beacon of social justice for all eternity.
12: The Ten Commandments God gave to Moses also became the cornerstone of Christianity.
13: The law shows us how to live in the image of God, be generous in the way that God is generous.
12: These laws shaped our society and our lives, and I think they're hugely important. But not everyone agrees.
4: These damn commandments of yours, you say they've made life better, I say they've suppressed and tyrannized and bullied.
14: Dump the Old Testament, start afresh. You're saddled with this savage Judaism. It's actually evil.
10: I don't mind being saddled with the Ten Commandments.
12: I've never made a secret of the fact that I believe in the Ten Commandments. And in this film, I'm going in search of them. I want to find out more about where these laws came from, trace them through our history, and discover how they've shaped our society for over two millennia. Why are they so important? And would our nation be better off if we live by them today?

0: The Ten Commandments. I learnt them as a child and they've been the moral compass of my life, telling me what was right and what was wrong. And for hundreds of years, the same was true of British society. But in the space of my lifetime, all that has changed. When I look at Britain today, many of us seem better off. We wear designer clothes, go on exotic holidays, and spend our time and money acquiring material things. But scratch the surface, and you find a society in turmoil. Marital breakdown, alcohol and drug abuse, sexual promiscuity, teenage pregnancies, and violent crime. It seems to me that our moral core, our very sense of what is right and wrong, is disappearing. We've departed from the law of Moses. But who precisely was he? And where did his laws come from? My search for Moses begins here in Egypt, where, according to one theory, he was born in a town called Avaris, more than 1,000 years before Christ. 3 millennia later, the story of his life is still celebrated in popular culture. His people, the Israelites, were slaves, and the ruler of Egypt decided to cull their population by drowning all firstborn male babies in the Nile. But Moses was rescued from his fate by the Pharaoh's daughter, who adopted him, and he grew up in the royal court. Until one day, he saw a slave master mistreating some fellow Israelites. Enraged, Moses killed the Egyptian. I've always been struck by the idea that the Bible's greatest lawgiver began his journey by committing murder. So how does the church explain this episode in Moses' story?
1: He did it to achieve a kind of justice. He preferred to identify with his own community, who were humiliated and enslaved and treated unjustly, than the palace of the Pharaoh and all the easy life and nice life as a son of the princess. This led him to escape into the desert.
0: Moses was now a fugitive from the Egyptians. For the next 20 years, he lived as a shepherd in the wilderness. Then, he had an experience which would change his life. God, appearing to Moses in the flames of a burning bush, told him to return to Egypt and free his people from slavery. The idea of confronting the Pharaoh, the leader of a world superpower, daunted Moses. And I can't say I blame him.
2: He was a bit of a reluctant leader, wasn't he?
1: Yes, because he felt very much of his limitation as a person. He stuttered when he spoke, and also he felt that this call is big responsibility for him. But he has something which made his own people respect him, which is the trust in God.
0: Moses returned to Egypt, and after God had sent 10 devastating plagues and destroyed the Egyptian army in the Red Sea, the Israelites were freed from slavery. With Moses at their head, they set off for the Promised Land. But first, he led them to the place where God had appeared to him, Mount Sinai. But it wasn't long before the Israelites began complaining.
2: You know, I can't help feeling sorry for Moses. Like all leaders, he found that whatever he did wasn't right. There were the Israelites begging him to get them freed from slavery out of Egypt. Then when he got them out of Egypt, they wanted to go back. They missed their home comforts. They missed the certainty that they'd had. And they turned on Moses to such an extent that they even threatened to stone him to death. But then Moses came here to Sinai and to a meeting with God. that was to change the course of religious history, and I would say the course of history itself.
3: People have no idea how much NASA has impacted their lives.
4: One, liftoff.
5: Artificial intelligence, it's a revolution.
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1: Just a few months into their epic journey, the Bible tells us that Moses led his people here, to Mount Sinai, in modern Egypt. The Israelites were a nation of refugees, without land, without homes, and they were on the verge of rebellion. And then God summoned Moses for a revelation that would shape Jewish and Christian societies for the next 3,000 years.
2: Well, here we are. I'm beginning my trek up Sinai. Feels okay now. What it will feel like in a few hours' time, I'm not sure. But I shall remember that Moses did it before me.

0: Of course, it's very easy standing here just to be captured by the beauty of it all. But this was also the place where God gave us his law, gave us the precepts by which he commanded us to live. And that's a very awe-inspiring thought out here in the desert. The Bible tells us that as part of his revelation, God wrote down his laws on two tablets of stone, using his finger to carve these words.
1: I am the Lord thy God, who has brought thee out of slavery in Egypt. Thou shalt have no other gods before me. Thou shalt not make unto thee any graven image, or any likeness of anything that is in heaven above or earth below. Thou shalt not take the name of the Lord thy God in vain. Remember the Sabbath day, to keep it holy. Honor thy father and thy mother. Thou shalt not kill. Thou shalt not commit adultery. Thou shalt not steal. Thou shalt not bear false witness against thy neighbor. Thou shalt not covet thy neighbor's house. Thou shalt not covet thy neighbor's wife.
0: The Ten Commandments were just the beginning. According to the Bible, Moses spent a further 40 days on the top of this mountain, while God instructed him with a total of 613 laws, or in Hebrew, mitzvot, that for Jews cover every aspect of their lives, from not eating pork to how to celebrate the Sabbath. For Christians, however, the Ten Commandments are the key part of the epic encounter between Moses and God on Mount Sinai. At the foot of the mountain is St. Catherine's Monastery, founded in the 6th century AD to venerate that revelation.
2: It's a beautiful scenic place in this harsh desert way, but above all, it is a sacred place. And when you stand in the church that was built in 550, you're overwhelmed by that sense of continuity and the presence of God.
0: St. Catherine's is the place where scholars rediscovered the Codex Sinaiticus, a 4th century Bible and the oldest complete copy of the New Testament. The monastery also has an extraordinary collection of ancient scriptures, including a 10th century Bible. Just think of them writing it on these very bits of paper. You just see them sitting there doing it.
2: I think there's something special about any book. When you see the paper, the parchment, the ink, this is a way of preserving and conveying the thoughts of another person. But there's something of special significance of manuscripts of the scriptures, because this then becomes a witness to the revelation of God. When Moses received the inspiration of the law, he recorded so that it would be passed down in posterity. And these scrolls, these writings, were taken with the children of Israel when they entered the promised land. So he becomes the archetype of writers of the scriptures.
0: So Moses actually wrote the first 5 books of the Bible.
2: The scriptures were written by Moses himself.
0: So tradition tells us that Moses wrote the book of Genesis, which describes the story of the creation. As well as the books called Exodus, Leviticus, Numbers and Deuteronomy, which are both his own biography and give all the detail of God's laws. His words have been read by billions of people, as Jews and Christians travelled from the Middle East to Western Europe, and finally, across the entire world, taking the Bible with them. But these laws are much more than ancient history. Back home in England, I'm on my way to witness how they govern people's lives to this day.
3: I can see you have the Ten Commandments dominating the scene.
4: Yes, I think most synagogues have those tablets somewhere, but they are not an essential part of a synagogue. What is essential in a synagogue is the Ark, the Holy Ark, based on the Ark of the Covenant that was in the temple, where the Torah, the five books of Moses, the first five books of the Bible were stored. And I will take out one of the many that we are fortunate to have. And what we actually do is we don't say our prayers, we chant our prayers. And here you can see the Ten Commandments written verse by verse.
0: So, how important are the Ten Commandments?
4: They are very important. The commandments were the beacon of social justice for all eternity. God chose the Jews not because of their any innate superiority, but because they were chosen to give to the world the commandments and the rule of law. But there are only 10 of 613 commandments. The 10 commandments are basic ones and include as subdivisions the other commandments.
3: Well, I wouldn't put you to the test, but you know them all.
4: I will tell you them all after I've revised for a year.
0: Rabbi Rosenfeld explains to me that these 613 laws, or mitzvah, govern every aspect of Jewish life, from morality to cleanliness and what food they can eat. One of these laws from the Book of Exodus tells Jews that they must keep milk and meat separate at all times.
5: Hello. Hello.
4: Busy preparing the bread for the Sabbath, and this is the best that we can do in a Jewish kitchen.
3: Well, the first thing that strikes me is you have two sinks.
4: Correct.
3: You have two ovens.
4: Two ovens.
3: You have two of everything.
4: We have two crockery, cutlery, even two dishwashers. Now, I have to say...
3: Is that Moses' fault?
4: Basically, it all came from the dietary laws.
0: As a Christian, I try to follow the commandment to keep the Sabbath as a day of rest. But Jews have scores of additional laws which expand on that idea.
3: Can you give us some examples of what you can and can't do?
4: Well, you can't carry outside your private dwelling on the Sabbath.
3: You can't carry?
4: You can't carry. You can't use your car.
3: You can't drive?
5: Can't drive
4: because you can't start the engine. Because the spark is generated, and Torah law, you shall not burn fire on the Sabbath.
3: It all seems to me an incredibly complicated business. You and I have in common the Old Testament. How come that Christians don't have to observe 613 mitzvot?
4: Well, you said we share the Old Testament, but then you went on to the New, which isn't part of our Bible. And you devised a new religion, which you called Christianity. And therefore, the Mosaic laws stopped applying to you the moment that you, in a sense, rejected the Judaism for something else.
0: I know there was a huge debate in the early church about whether followers of Jesus had to obey all the laws of Moses. But I believe, from reading the Gospel of St. Matthew, that Jesus gave a new interpretation of the law in his famous Sermon on the Mount. But how did Christ change the law?
6: The Sermon on the Mount is Jesus as the second Moses sitting down on the mountain, and he interprets the law and says, what I want is love and the generosity that is needed in obeying the commandments. When he's asked what is the greatest commandment of the law, he says, you must love the Lord your God with all your heart and all your soul. And the second commandment is you must love your neighbour as yourself.
3: It's a great summary, isn't it, of the commandments?
6: Yes, or you can use the golden rule, do not do to another what you do not want done to yourself, which Jesus also uses in the Gospel of Matthew.
0: Christ's message of love was also tempered with a stricter reinterpretation of the laws of the Old Testament.
6: It's not enough that you should just not actually commit adultery, that you should not actually kill, but you mustn't get near it, and you mustn't want to kill. You mustn't decide, I would commit adultery if I possibly could. Going more to the spirit of the law than to the main letter of the law.
0: For Christians, Christ's teaching transformed how they interpreted the 613 laws of Moses. Paul, a central figure in the early church, believed his mission was to spread Christianity to the Gentiles. He argued that non-Jews did not need to follow all the rules of Moses, such as being circumcised and not eating certain foods. To become children of God, faith in Christ was what was most important.
6: Circumcision, Sabbath, and clean food were the three boundary markers which prescribe what makes a Jew. And Paul saw that these were not necessary for salvation, that we are saved by Christ, not by the law. Salvation comes through the cross and through the resurrection of Christ.
0: Christianity had now developed its own distinct laws, based on the Ten Commandments and Jesus' interpretation of them. And these are the laws that served us for two millennia. But in the last 100 years, scholars have actually questioned the very foundations of the Bible.
5: Well, traditionally, scholars used to think that Moses wrote that book, but that was scholarship from several hundred years ago. By the time you get to around the 17th century and then moving forward into the 19th century, scholars began to realise that Moses was very unlikely to have written those books, primarily because there are so many conflicting ideas in those books. There are so many duplications and inconsistencies, so it's unlikely that one person was responsible for writing all of them.
0: Disturbingly, Francesca Stavrakopoulou, along with many modern biblical scholars, doesn't think Moses could have written the first five books of the Bible. She and her colleagues believe that these books, from Genesis to Deuteronomy, draw on a number of different historical traditions and were written down hundreds of years after Moses lived. If this theory is true, what does it mean for Moses?
5: Historically, we're not very sure about Moses at all. Some scholars even doubt that he actually existed.
3: So the Israelites were never enslaved in Egypt. There was no slave revolt. They didn't leave Egypt to wander rather uncertainly in the desert. They didn't finally arrive at a place that they were going to settle. None of that actually happened. It's all a figment of somebody's imagination.
5: There's no archaeological evidence for a huge group of people leaving Egypt and coming into Canaan. If we take the Bible at face value, the Bible tells us that about 600,000 free men left Egypt to come into the Promised Land. So with their wives and their children, that would make about 2 million people. We would expect to find some kind of archaeological trace of that, whether in Egyptian records or whether archaeologically in terms of settlement patterns.
3: And somebody else wrote Deuteronomy and said, I'll call him Moses. Well, I have to say that smacks to me of let's disregard the whole of the Old Testament because it talks about God.
5: It's not to deny the historicity of any of these traditions necessarily. What's really important is that...
3: So the answer is you don't know.
5: We don't know for sure, of course. There may well have been an exodus. What we do know is that it's highly unlikely to have been anything of the kind of scale that's described in the Hebrew Bible.
3: Well, we've heard a suggestion that Moses may not have existed, but when pressed, she had to say, of course, nobody could be quite sure. Crucially, of course, what matters is what the Old Testament tells us about God, about his relationship with man, about what he expects of us. And it isn't necessary, and never has been necessary, that every single line should be historically proven.
0: It's one thing to cast doubt on the origins of the Ten Commandments thousands of years ago, but no one can deny the influence they've had on our society. I've been involved in making laws for a mere 23 years, but as I'm about to discover, the Ten Commandments have inspired British lawmakers for over a millennium. They've shaped our government and our lives since the very origins of our nation.

0: we were dedicated to killing Nazis. That's what we volunteered for.
1: Guy Martin going for a piece of history. 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
3: Wow, what a plane. What a view, isn't it, John?
4: It's absolutely unreal.
5: Hey, this is Freddie Coleman from Freddie and Harry. Stay on top of the Major League Baseball season with ESPN Radio. 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
6: To right field, and it will leave.
5: From the first pitch of the season to the stretch run.
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0: Hey, this is Freddie Coleman from Freddie and Harry. 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
1: Years after Christian missionaries from Rome brought the Bible and its laws to England, they were almost wiped out by a wave of Viking invaders. By the 9th century AD, Christian England was on the brink of annihilation, and a young Anglo-Saxon prince fought a desperate campaign to preserve his kingdom. After a series of bloody encounters with the Danes, Alfred, the only English king ever to be called great, defeated them to become, according to some historians, the first king of the English. Alfred didn't just save his kingdom, he founded the English nation. But to secure his rule, he needed to establish law and order. So where did the first king of the English look for his inspiration? To the Bible, of course. He used Moses as his role model to found one of the first and certainly the most influential codes of English law. To find out more about this extraordinary book, whose name in Anglo-Saxon simply means law, I'm travelling to Downing College in Cambridge.
2: Yes, we've got an early manuscript.
1: So Alfred actually starts his law, he opens it with Moses' law.
3: Yes, this seems to be the instinctive reaction, but perhaps not just of Alfred, but of also of contemporaries in the early Middle Ages. The page that we're looking at here covers the Ten Commandments.
1: Oh, this is, of course, this is Old English.
3: Yes, so yes. Ne lufadhu ovra frenda goldas over me. Ne min ne norman ne kudhu on idlnesse. It's a very ambitious statement of Alfred to begin his law book with the Ten Commandments and then move on to a whole series of selections from Exodus, which form a very large percentage of the book as a whole.
1: And how much of this book would be Mosaic law?
3: Well, 20% of the whole book, yes. I mean, it was absolutely central to everything that Alfred really stood for.
1: So why Moses? Why his law?
3: Yes, well, I suppose he was the lawgiver par excellence in the Old Testament, and so he was the starting point for all lawgiving and for all later lawgiving.
1: How important is this law?
3: Some of these principles became important in what would become known as the common law, the law by which England was governed really from that period onwards. We could think of his reign for its long-term legacy as one of the most important turning points in English history.
1: As a Christian and a lawmaker, it's exciting to discover that English law began with the Ten Commandments. And I'm struck by the idea that in times of extraordinary change, these laws have guided us and helped transform our society. One of these seismic shifts was the Reformation, a radical movement of religious reform, instigated by those who believed the Roman Catholic Church had lost sight of the laws of the Bible. Here in England, Henry VIII broke with Rome, and he declared himself to be the supreme governor of the Church of England. But his son, Edward, was crowned the first Protestant king in 1547, and he was even more radically reforming. Above all, he wanted to put the law of Moses at the heart of the Christian church.
4: Just a few months into his reign, Edward introduced one of the most influential texts in English history, the Book of Common Prayer. This was the first time that church services were heard in our own language, and it became the blueprint for Anglican worship all over the world.
5: I don't think you can overstate the influence of the Book of Common Prayer in the lives of English men and women for hundreds of years. This was what was in every parish of the country. It's something that reached everybody. The language is powerful and beautiful and resonant.
6: Where is Moses' law in all this? How central is it?
5: It becomes a key part of the Book of Common Prayer. And as you can see here, it comes right at the beginning of the communion service. So you would have heard the Ten Commandments every Sunday. And after each one was read out, the people would say, "Lord, have mercy upon us and incline our hearts to keep this law."
1: The commandments were now central to the new Church of England. When Elizabeth I came to the throne in 1558, the laws of the Bible took on even more significance.
5: Elizabeth orders that every parish church in the land should have painted boards with the Ten Commandments on them.
6: So suddenly, the Ten Commandments, which have always been with the church, are put centre stage. Why?
5: Yes, I think that's partly about the Reformation desire to strip down to basics. It's a bit of a back to basics, if I may use that term, campaign by the Reformation Church. The Ten Commandments were presented to the laity in the prayer book. They would have heard them week by week. And now they're visually being shown them as well.
1: But for some, Elizabeth's reforms didn't go nearly far enough. A sect of extreme Protestants called the Puritans believed in living rigidly by the laws of the Bible. I'm on my way to a town in southwest England, where a group of them, led by a charismatic preacher, embarked on a radical experiment whose ideas reverberate to this day.
6: In early 17th century Dorchester, there were many of the problems that we associate with today. Illegitimate children, teenage gangs, rampant drunkenness, coarse language, and disrespect to elders.
1: In 1606, John White, an ardent Puritan, became the vicar at this church, St. Peter's, in Dorchester, and tried to reform its unruly citizens.
6: For more than 7 years, his fiery sermons fell on deaf ears. He needed a sign from God, something that would move his flock away from unrighteousness. And then, in August 1613, he got one. Fire raged through Dorchester, destroyed half the town. John White called it fire from heaven.
7: Gradually, the town was rebuilt as a society that will, in response to God's love, be moral and godly and upright.
6: And this Puritan regime, it was founded on biblical law.
7: Absolutely. We must remember that the Protestant view was all that is necessary for salvation is found in the Bible. And the Puritans were not frightened of using the Old Testament as well as the New Testament.
6: How did that manifest itself in practice?
7: Remember the commandment, honour thy mother and father. And that would have been at the heart of the very matter, for family was seen as the root building block of a godly society.
6: Supposing you'd broken the commandments, what happened?
7: The law was implemented with quite a lot of rigour, and people were outraged at being fined for being drunk, for being caught out for having a bit of unauthorised sexual contact or whatever it might be. But it's not just negative, it's positive as well. There are moves to actually implement the law in terms of social welfare, helping the poor, the widows, education for boys and for girls. I would argue today, whilst there is chaos in many areas,

0: Not before John White persuaded 120 Puritans to set sail from Dorset to America to build a new Jerusalem.
1: Today, the Puritans have something of a bad reputation, but I can't help feeling some admiration for John White and his godly brethren. However strict they might appear to us today, they provided education and social welfare, and they actually brought about a reduction in unwanted pregnancies, drunkenness, violence. Perhaps we could do with a touch of Puritanism today.
0: To me, it seems obvious that our country would be better if we followed the commandments. But can I persuade a sceptical society?
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1: I've always tried to be guided by the Ten Commandments. But in 21st century Britain, trendy skeptics dismiss them as old-fashioned, out of touch. Well, I never cared that much for fashion. And if the law of Moses has worked for thousands of years, I can't see any reason to change it now. In the last census, 72% of us described ourselves as Christian. But how many people read the Bible and know its laws? Do you read the Bible?
2: Not if I can help it.
1: No?
2: I'm an atheist.
3: No,
2: I do.
4: If I answered honestly,
1: yes.
4: No.
5: Wrong person to ask.
1: Why is that? Why is that?
5: Don't believe in any of it.
6: They're a good record of how one should live. And I think it's if there's more people that live that way, we'd be a much, much better country.
7: I think they're a good code to live by.
8: Imagine if we didn't have any rules, what sort of society would we be?
9: I think it's a novel. I don't think that people should base their lives around it necessarily.
10: I wish I did believe, because I think it would help.
11: If we didn't have them, you'd find that society would crumble, which is probably what it's doing today.
1: Throughout modern Britain, the voice of secularism is growing more and more strident. In this debate, I'm arguing against two of Britain's leading atheists that my religion, Roman Catholicism, is a force for good.
12: How can this church say it has any moral superiority? It has difficulty catching up to what ordinary people regard as common moral and ethical sense.
13: It is the only owner of the truth for the billions that it likes to boast about, because those billions are uneducated and poor, as again it likes to boast about. But they are the ones it can tell and bully and domineer.
1: A world without the Catholic Church would be poorer, would be more hopeless, and would be a worse place in which to live. Sadly, a majority of the audience agreed with my opponents. After the debate, I caught up with them to try and find out exactly what enrages them.

0: about the Bible and the Ten Commandments.
1: Christopher Hitchens, how would you sum up the impact of the Ten Commandments?
2: As an appeal to give your allegiance to a totalitarian authority. It's a document of a very aggressive and cruel tribe and religion. And it shows.
1: Honour thy parents, is that?
2: No, but obvious things like this code are common to all human morality, and I would say innate, and that a religion gets its morality from humans and not the other way around.
0: As our interview came to a close, Christopher gave his views on the story of Moses.
2: But you know, it was Marcion, I think, the early church fathers, who said, dump the Old Testament, start afresh. Marcion was the cleverest Christian there ever was.
1: Yeah,
2: you're saddled with this savage Judaism. There's actually evil.
1: I don't mind being saddled with the Ten Commandments.
2: Read the next chapters. They're ordered in the next chapter to massacre and slaughter and enslave people. It's wicked. It's really awful. And they give it to children. It's disgraceful.
1: 3,000 years ago.
2: Really,
1: yeah.
2: Terrible. And we won't let it happen.
1: 3,000 years ago. Yeah, quite.
2: All right. Bye now.
1: The Ten Commandments have underpinned Western law for centuries, indeed for millennia. What's wrong with that?
3: Well, what's wrong with it isn't true, of course. The fact is, anybody, Socrates, for example, Plato, his recorder, anybody who is interested in virtue, justice, truth, the right thing to do, is going to examine what is at the heart of good human behaviour.
1: They took a code of morals which simply said, you honour God, you honour your parents, you don't steal, you don't kill, you remain faithful in marriage.
3: You're not mentioning the silly ones, are you?
1: No, I'm going right through the 10.
3: Right, okay, let's go for the covetousness then.
1: Number 10.
3: All right. Sorry, that's very rude.
1: That is number 10. Okay. What exactly is wrong with those code of morals?
3: There's nothing wrong with those particular commandments, if you call them, but let's look at what they don't do. They don't stop slavery. There's no mention of it, and they kept slaves. So, hello, what a perfect society they had because of their Ten Commandments. What did God forget? The Ten Commandments are the hysterical believings of a group of desert tribes. Those desert tribes have stored up more misery for mankind than any other group of people in the history of the planet, and they're doing it to this day.
1: I've asked you if you think that there was anything wrong with them, and you've said no.
3: To say that that should underpin the way we live, to say it's a commandment, that gives all your game away. How dare you command? You bid us be commanded. I think life is much more exciting than that. It's to do with finding out. It's not to do with being told by some awful patriarch.
1: Stephen, we're not speeching. We're trying to answer.
3: I am, sorry. I'm happy to. Because these damn commandments of yours, you say they've made life better. I say they've suppressed and tyrannised and bullied.
0: Of course I'm not such a fool that I don't realise those views are shared by more and more people, and that aspects of the Bible are unpalatable to modern sensibilities. It was written over 3,000 years ago, and in very different times. But I still believe that, like all great philosophies, the Bible contains eternal moral truths, which are still relevant today. Don't lie, don't steal, be faithful. Honour thy father and thy mother. After the death of my father, my mother lived with me until she died at the age of 95. To me, that seemed only natural. My mother looked after me throughout my childhood, so the least I could do was to honour her by looking after her. But I was amazed by how many people asked me, well, how can you cope living with your mother?
1: This is a subject that fills me with rage and frustration. We're passing on a completely callous message to the next generation, which it's absorbing all too quickly. Is it so surprising that we now have so many teenagers with no respect for their parents at all?
0: But I think there are even more worrying examples of where we could end up if we abandon the Ten Commandments.
1: To me, the most important commandment is, thou shalt not kill. It's one of the most fundamental principles of my religion, that human life is sacred. It goes right to the core of any civilised society. Yet, incredibly, we're now talking about legalising killing.
0: leading this debate are the tragic stories of people like Heather Pratton, whose husband and two sons suffered from Huntington's disease, a degenerative illness that robs victims of their physical and mental faculties.
4: Hello, you Heather. I'm Anne Willicombe.
0: Her middle son, Nigel, was in his early 30s when he realised he had the terminal disease.
5: From when we first found out about the disease, his stand was always he would never endure the final years. And he said to me, I've got the best birthday present ever. My friends have got me this heroin. And I didn't really argue with it because I thought of all the options he had, that was a nicer way of going. We both went to sleep. And when I woke up, I knew he'd nearly gone because his face was very white and waxy, his lips were blue and he was only breathing now and again. And I thought, this can't go on, this has got to end. And I picked up a pillow and I put it over his face. I then waited for half an hour because I didn't want any chance of resuscitation. And then I called the ambulance and police.
1: Heather, you and I are of a generation, we grew up with the commandments.
5: Yes.
1: One of which was very straightforward, thou shalt not kill. Do you believe in that commandment?
5: I do believe in it, but in an ideal world, nobody would kill. But I do recognise there are circumstances when people do not want to live, if they are in continual pain, if they have terminal diseases.
0: Heather was tried for murder and was eventually given a one-year conditional discharge for aiding and abetting suicide. Those arguing to legalise euthanasia cite cases like hers as an example of why the law must be changed, but I'm still not convinced.
1: Heather was faced with a horrific situation, and if somebody I loved was suffering like that, I might have been tempted to do the same. But I would still have expected to face the full rigour of the law, because this is a law that must not change. We only have to look at divorce and abortion to see what abuse can follow. And when it comes to life and death, we simply can't take those risks. We should stick with the law of Moses. Thou shalt not kill.

0: The last commandment deals with our thoughts. Thou shalt not covet thy neighbour's wife, thou shalt not covet thy neighbour's goods. It's a sophisticated concept, and one that gives the lie to any claim that the commandments are old-fashioned or crude.
1: People are now gripped by covetousness, desperate to acquire a bigger house, the latest phone, designer clothes. Personal borrowing has soared to historic highs. Every day, our nation pays £182 million in interest, and every 4 minutes, one of us is declared bankrupt or becomes insolvent. We live in a society where self-restraint is considered unhealthy and repressive.
0: The last of the Ten Commandments is thou shalt not covet. It's telling us not to indulge envious thoughts. Good commandment, isn't it?
2: I don't think that you can make a law that tells you what to think and what not to think. And basically saying thou shalt not covet is an attempt to control people's thinking, which is impossible and unrealistic and unfair. In general, covetousness is normal and healthy and helps us survive as human beings. There's nothing wrong with desiring things that are pleasurable and not necessarily
0: essential. There's everything wrong with being driven by that. We're absolutely immersed in debt, particularly in this country. Debt is because people want, want, want. And they want what they can't afford. You can't control what comes in your head. You can control whether you develop those thoughts.
2: I think that the thought would be far less likely to overwhelm you and consume you if you just allowed the thought to be there and didn't try to control it.
0: I have to say at the moment, Abigail, I think that's just rot. We've lost power. We cannot say, no, I can do without that.
1: I realise that some of my ideas may sit uncomfortably in 21st century Britain. But for me, Moses' revelation on a mountain 3,000 years ago still resonates today. For the Jews, it transformed a tribe of slaves into a nation. For Christians, Jesus revealed the spirit of the law and taught us how to live. Secular academics may question the origins of Moses' laws, but whether we like it or not, they are part of our moral DNA. For centuries, we've read and recited them. They've adorned our churches and shown us how to build a better society. Today, these laws are attacked by the new secular orthodoxy. But for me, their eternal truth remains.
0: I believe that when God appeared to Moses on Mount Sinai, he was giving us the greatest ever moral manifesto. And for centuries, millions of people across the world have built better, less selfish communities by following the law of Moses. To me, it's not restricting to say no to our worst instincts, to modern temptations. It's liberating. And for all the onslaught of the sceptics, I remain totally convinced that we would have happier, more fulfilled lives today if we still followed biblical law.
3: In the next programme, Bettany Hughes goes in search of the women of the Bible and reveals why they still matter today.
4: Bathsheba's brazen nakedness reminds us of the problem of Eve's natural nakedness. And so nakedness is a really hot topic right the way through.

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0: the Bible, a book whose origins lie thousands of years ago in the Middle East. It still inspires billions today.
1: Creation roots us in the wonder of our own drama. What a beginning.
0: Its teachings provoke controversy.
2: The Ten Commandments are the hysterical believings of a group of desert tribes.
3: We know the Bible is completely accurate.
4: It shows me how dangerous revelation can be.
5: Blessed are the pure in heart, for they shall see God.
0: Seven figures from different walks of life offer their personal perspective on the best-selling book of all time and what it means to them.
6: The women of the Bible still speak to us today.
7: Who was this Jesus Christ, and who was it that murdered him?
8: Even if you've never read a word of the Bible, your life will have been shaped by it.
0: In this programme, Bethany Hughes goes in search of the women of the Bible.

0: There's a common consensus that the Bible spells trouble for women, that it's repressive and misogynist. And there is no doubt that some of the pages are rank with sexism.
1: The proud Queen Jezebel is fed to the dogs. The teenage girl, Salome, is used as sexual bait.
0: But for me as a historian, the Bible is intriguing because if you read it carefully, you realise that it's not systematically anti-women. And more than that, it offers us an insight to a turning point in history. A moment where women enjoyed extraordinary power, but then that female influence was gradually eroded. It's a profound change that is played out in the Bible by a great cast list of female characters. Because the stories of these women are stories of power and sex, motherhood and the female body, the women of the Bible still speak to us today.
1: I'm in southeast Turkey, a short drive from Iraq and overlooking the Syrian plains. This whole area is key to the events described in the Bible. Around 3,000 years ago, through the Bronze and Iron Ages, this was a crossroads, an ancient gyratory where Hittites from the north, Egyptians from the south, Babylonians and Assyrians in the centre clashed and traded. Sandwiched in between, but often sent spinning in all directions, were the Hebrews. Much of the Bible is based on their historical interaction with these other peoples, the superpowers of their day. This region came to be known as Mesopotamia, the cradle of civilization. From here spring many of the stories in the Bible, including the creation. It's also where the river Tigris flows, and in Genesis, this river has its source in the Garden of Eden. This is where God created the human race. First of all, Adam, and then Eve, the first woman. Genesis chapter 2. And the Lord God caused a deep sleep to fall upon Adam. And he slept, and he took one of his ribs and closed up the flesh thereof. And the rib, which the Lord God had taken from man, made he a woman, and he brought her unto the man. And Adam said, "This is now bone of my bones and flesh of my flesh. She shall be called woman, because she was taken out of man." And they were both naked, the man and his wife. And they were not. We're all familiar with what happened next. The happy couple, blissed out in Eden, were told by God not to eat of the fruit of the tree of knowledge. Tempted by a snake, Eve did, and so did Adam. He knew exactly what he was doing. He wasn't tricked by his wife. But ever since, Eve has been held responsible for God's expulsion of the happy couple from Eden. From now on, they would have to live in a world of work, pain and death. And it was all Eve's fault. Her disobedience would be seen as the first ever sin. This original sin would be passed down like some hereditary disease to all generations of mankind.
0: But original sin is never explicitly mentioned in the Bible. It's actually a much later interpretation, an invention of the 4th century AD. And it only became Christian doctrine on the insistence of the early church fathers. In particular, it was championed by one man, St. Augustine of Hippo. Now, St. Augustine was from North Africa. He was a bishop and a theologian, and he clearly had a razor-sharp intellect, but he was also spiritually very troubled. He saw evil and corruption everywhere in the world around him. It's clear from his writings that he was very tormented by his own sexual desires. Sex and evil, the two perfect raw ingredients for the concept of original sin. Augustine's got a lot to answer for because he obsesses about original sin and tells us that Eve was the progenitor of original sin, whereas that's not really here in the biblical text.
2: No, I mean, it's a very complicated theological interpretation, and it is rather astonishing that it, you know, had such an effect, that it was so persuasive. There were many opponents of it at the time. And, you know, they could easily have succeeded. It was an argument. It was a moral and theological and philosophical argument. How did sin get into the world? And he hit upon this idea that it was transmitted physically through the genitals. Absolutely extraordinary, really, when you think about it. Sex and death came into the world when Eve persuaded Adam, seduced Adam into taking the apple. So there was this huge emphasis on the sin of carnality, the sin of sexuality.
3: It's clear in the Bible that the writers of the Bible and those who came after the Bible, the commentators, had a great fear and desire for women's sexuality. And because they couldn't manage both the fear and the desire, they painted women as the source of all evil.
1: I don't want to play the blame game like the early fathers of the church, but going back to the text itself, it seems that on the face of it, Eve wasn't to blame. It was the snake who was guilty. By tempting Eve with the promise of knowledge, it triggered the chain of events which led to the fall and the expulsion from paradise.
4: Genesis chapter 3. Now the serpent was more subtle than any beast of the field which the Lord God had made. And he said unto the woman, Yea, hath God said ye shall not eat of any tree of the garden? And the woman said unto the serpent, We may eat of the fruit of the trees of the garden, but of the fruit of the tree which is in the midst of the garden, God hath said, Ye shall not eat it, neither shall ye touch it, lest ye die. And the serpent said unto the woman, Ye shall not surely die. For God doth know that in the day ye eat thereof, then your eyes shall be opened, and ye shall be as gods, knowing good and evil.
5: It's the snake who's tempting Eve, and yet, isn't it true that culturally we think of women as being temptresses? This idea of the temptress is a very powerful one. And in the Middle Ages, in terms of the visual arts, you start to find this tempting serpent actually starting to be given a female face. It's a fabulous example by the 15th century Flemish artist Hugo van der Hoes. And the serpent isn't just a great long serpent with a human face. It's a serpent from waist downwards, and it's entirely female from the waist upwards, so the serpent is coming more and more female. It just shows you how this artist, anyway, wanted to put together serpent and woman, so they're half and half, not just all snake with a woman's face.
1: Woman and snake. It's a deadly combination, or so we're told. But the Bible at no point refers to the snake in Eden as the devil. And there's no mention of Eve committing the original sin. These are much later Christian interpretations. A large part of Genesis was written in the 6th century BC. But more than 600 years earlier, during the Bronze Age, many societies were far more positive about women and snakes. Both were seen as agents of divine powers, of fertility and healing, as well as embodying a particular kind of knowledge or wisdom.
0: It's always hard not to feel that there is something slightly sinister about snakes. And I'm sure it's partly because of the literal bedeviling of the serpent in the Garden of Eden that we're conditioned to think of them as objects of revulsion. From the earliest sculpted images, women are cozied up next to snakes. And there isn't a hint of a suggestion that this is in any way a bad thing. In fact, quite the opposite. For example, in the Bronze Age, high priestesses grapple with whole handfuls of snakes in order to ensure the fertility of the land and the health of their community. So in the Eve story, where you have a tempting serpent who brings a dangerous kind of knowledge to mankind, what you're getting is a distorted memory of a much older, much more positive order of things.
1: This older order of things, in which woman and snake were in harmony, lasted for many thousands of years, from the Stone Age and throughout the Bronze Age to the beginning of the Iron Age, around 1100 BC. Before this date, in a number of cultures, women appear to have had more influence, more clout. And in Genesis, there are other traces or folk memories of this lost time of greater female status and equality. You can find them in two accounts which relate to the creation of the first man and woman. We all know about Eve being created almost as an afterthought, a spare part from Adam's rib in Genesis chapter 2. But there's also a far more egalitarian version of this story in chapters 1 and 3.
4: In the day that God created man, in the likeness of God he made them. Male and female he created them, and blessed them,
0: and called their name Adam in the day when they were created. This is clear. Man and woman are created on the same day, from the same earth, equally.
1: These differing accounts are partly the result of Genesis being set down over a period of time and versions stuck together rather than edited into a single narrative. But what's really fascinating is that the less familiar versions don't even call the woman Eve.
0: So who is this first woman? Because she doesn't have a name here.
3: No, she doesn't. We don't know who she is or what happened to her. All we know is that God created out of the earth, God created male and female. God created them in God's image. That's all we know. The rabbis who came after the Bible was written said, well, what happened to that first woman? Who was she?
1: Rabbis and male commentators decided that this nameless woman had to be wiped off the face of the earth because she aspired to be equal to Adam. She refused to take his orders. They also taught that maybe she wasn't a woman at all, but a demon in human form, Lilith, a mythological creature who'd originated in Mesopotamian culture.
3: The story of Lilith is built on previous stories that are ancient of a demon called Lilith. As the one who swoops down and devours your children when they are babies in the cradle. One of the images of Lilith is that her hair is uncovered and loose, similar to Medusa's hair in a way.
0: Poor old Lilith. So she believes in equality, she wears her hair loose, and therefore she must be a demon.
3: Yes. And the rabbis say, don't tell anyone about the story of Lilith. Because if you do, women will want to be like Lilith. They will also want to be equal. And we can't have that. So don't spread the story of Lilith. And that's worked. Because very few people, Jews or non-Jews, know the story of Lilith.
0: I'm very glad of giving her an airing now.
1: However different the accounts of the creation of the first woman, Eve attracts blame. This reflects the time when much of Genesis was written, in the 6th century BC. By then, in many societies, women and their traditional wisdom had been downgraded. There'd be a further devaluation by the time biblical commentators like St. Augustine got their hands on Eve. But as I've discovered, the text itself is more ambiguous. And with some of the women following Eve, it doesn't hedge its bets, but is downright positive. Enter the judge, Deborah, who leads armies and makes history, and also happens to be wise.
6: People have no idea how much NASA has impacted their lives.
7: One, liftoff.
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15: 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Nice, right?

0: In Genesis, the Garden of Eden exists in a time before time, before history. But much of the Bible deals with real historical events. The books of Joshua, Judges, Samuel and Kings form a group known as the Deuteronomistic History. They give an account of what happened to the Israelites after Moses led them out of Egypt and after their wanderings in the desert. They then struggled to establish themselves in the promised land of Canaan. But to do so, they first had to oust the Canaanites. This was around 1100 BC, when the Bronze Age was giving way to iron. The Iron Age was an age of flux, when tribes and city-states and kings all battled to gain the upper hand. History just lurched from one aggressive land grab to another. And through all this pain and bloodshed, there seems to be a quantum shift in the way that women are viewed. It's almost as if they're resented now, because communities don't need wisdom, they need brute strength to survive. Although women were often denigrated as the weaker sex during this time of total war, some still found opportunities to take power and to dispense their wisdom. Such a woman was Deborah in the Book of Judges. She was a judge, meaning not just one well-versed in the law, but a leader and one who was wise. Deborah is certainly a woman who commanded quite some respect. In the Bible, she's identified as the fiery woman. She's credited with turning around the fortunes of Israel by leading an army to take the land of Canaan. Now, at this time, Canaan was a fairly established society, whereas the Hebrews were just a bunch of disparate nomadic tribes, so a pitched battle was not going to work. But Deborah's soldiers decided on a form of guerrilla warfare. And it was a strategy that worked.
1: When you don't have strong centralised government and things are in a bit of a ferment, that gives the space for, as it were, natural leaders to rise in the way that Deborah does. And that, I think, would fit well with a time period round about the end of the second millennium, beginning of the first millennium.
0: And Deborah, a prophetess, the wife of Lapidoth, she judged Israel at that time. And she dwelt under the palm tree of Deborah between Ramah and Bethel in Mount Ephraim. And the children of Israel came up to her for judgment. And she sent and called Barak the son of...
2: She sat underneath her palm tree at the top of a hill, and the Israelites would come to her, would come up to her, and would seek her decisions. But what's fascinating about that is that they went up to her, and going up in Judaism is a very powerful idea. It means the person who is on the hill is closer to God. And so she was linked in a very powerful way to being a spiritual judge as well as perhaps a legal judge.
0: Deborah's also described as a prophet. And now at this time, a prophet doesn't necessarily mean somebody who can foresee the future. It's more an intercessor on behalf of God, a gifted individual who can hear the words of God, interpret them, and then deliver them to the people. And Deborah chooses to communicate through song. So in Judges chapter 5, we have the song of Deborah.
2: It says, "All deliverance had ceased in Israel, till you arose, O Deborah. No shield or spear was seen until you arose."
0: Deborah's song is full of lyricism, but it also includes the story of Jael, one of Deborah's female warriors, who bluffs her way into the enemy camp and kills the Canaanite commander, Sisera. Jael put her hand to the nail, and her right hand she put to the workman's hammer. And with the hammer she smote Sisera, and she smote off his head. And when she had pierced and stricken through his temples, at her feet he bowed, he fell, he lay down. At her feet he bowed, he fell, and where he bowed, there he fell down dead. These are women that you underestimate at your peril. There might not have been a single historical Deborah, but certainly she was based on the real flesh and blood women who got a result for Israel. One woman in the Bible, also credible as a historical character, got a result for Israel not on the battlefield, but intriguingly, in the bedroom. The bedroom of King David, slayer of Goliath and founder of the great royal dynasty of Israel.
2: There's a story in the Book of Samuel that carries right over into the Book of Kings that starts out as a simple tale of male lust and develops into one of the biggest dramas of the Bible. It features murder, marriage, royal succession, and a woman called Bathsheba. And it came to pass in an evening that David arose from his bed and walked upon the roof of the king's house. And from the roof he saw a woman washing herself, and the woman was very beautiful to look upon.
0: She was also the wife of Uriah, a soldier in David's army.
2: So Bathsheba's womanly charms are on show. Does that automatically give a man the right to want to have her? It's a moral dilemma lurking in this story. And of course, it's an issue that still vexes us today in both the East and the West. Should a woman be covered or uncovered? And if she is covered and yet you can still see the curve of her breasts or her buttocks or her thighs, is she somehow responsible for manipulating male lust? What is fascinating about this story is that that question is left open. It's really not clear who's to blame, whether it's David or Bathsheba.
3: Some scholars suggest that she was just bathing in a cooler environment, so rather than bathing inside because it was too hot, she would bathe outside, which was not an uncommon thing. She thought she was in privacy. She didn't know that anyone would be looking upon her. So many see that as an innocent act.
1: David looked, he saw, he desired, he sent for her. She came, he slept with her, and if you were a woman and you had a summons from the king, what would you do? Would you disobey? Would you have any sense what it was about? So, Bathsheba isn't necessarily the seductress here. I think she's at least, she's sinned against as much as sinning.
0: Now, this has given King David an embarrassing problem. He's impregnated the wife of one of his soldiers, the mercenary Uriah the Hittite. So he decides that he needs to remove this obstacle from his path. And it came to pass in the morning that David wrote a letter to Joab and sent it by the hand of Uriah. And he wrote in the letter saying, "Set ye Uriah in the forefront of the hottest battle and retire ye from him that he may be smitten and die." The king's instructions are obeyed. Uriah dies. And when the wife of Uriah heard that Uriah, her husband, was dead, she mourned for her husband. And when the morning was past, David sent and fetched her to his house, and she became his wife, and bare him a son. But the thing that David had done displeased the Lord.
4: They lose the son conceived from that marriage as a punishment, but they have other children, and their other child, Solomon, becomes the next king of Israel. And I think that's also fascinating because it says something about power structures in ancient Israel, which is contrary to what we often think. The heirs to power are often determined by their mothers, not by their fathers.
0: Not only has Bathsheba got exactly what she wants, but by ensuring Solomon's inheritance, she has now mothered the line of David. It's not bad going for a soldier's wife who happened to be having a bath in the right place at the right time. We look to the Bible for role models, but a character like Bathsheba is anything but. Heroine or anti-heroine, she's complex, clever, flawed, human, and an indication of just how non-judgmental the writers of the Bible could be. It's as if they were compiling a casebook study, not just telling a morality tale. However, the Bible can be furiously moralistic when it wants to be. It turned the Phoenician princess Jezebel into the archetypal bad girl and her name into a byword for promiscuity, female cunning, and corruption.
5: it, aren't they?
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7: 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How much further can he go?
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0: One woman who gets an unambiguously negative write-up in the Bible is Jezebel. Now, she's obviously female, so she's potentially tricky anyway. But far worse than that, she's a foreigner. And a foreigner who brings foreign gods into the court of the Hebrew king, Ahab. And those three horrors combined add up to make the account of Jezebel's life one of the goriest and darkest of all the stories in the Old Testament.
1: Jezebel was a historical figure, a Phoenician princess who married Ahab, the king of Israel. At this time, women, many of them priestesses, still had a special affinity with the spirit world. So Jezebel brought her pagan gods with her, turning her husband away from the Hebrew God. This strikes me as strong-willed, not a cause for vilification.
2: Would you call your daughter Jezebel? Probably not. It has such dreadful overtones. In fact, a lot of the tradition, if you like, about Jezebel is pretty unfounded. For example, the idea of Jezebel as a loose woman, i.e. someone who went round, you know, sleeping with everybody and so on. There is no evidence for that within the text. She is accused of carrying out whoredoms and sorceries, certainly, but chances are that that's actually polemical language, and whoredom was used very widely within, certainly in the books of Kings, to represent worshipping other gods. So it's a metaphor for going after other gods, and it's regarded with the same kind of horror as actual physical whoredom would have been.
3: She was someone who was what we would call today a fundamentalist. So what she tried to do when she came into the land of Israel as the queen, she wanted to inculcate Israel with her faith and bring in Baal worship.
4: Jezebel promoted the worship of this mighty god, Baal, and his female consort, the war goddess Asherah. Now, Baal was believed to hurl around thunderbolts and Asherah to have created the gods herself. So, as their earthly handmaiden, Jezebel would have commanded a huge amount of respect.
5: She serves her people and her gods. And if we were reading a story written by her people, then again she would be glorified for her action. But we're not. We're reading a story written from our perspective, and therefore her actions are very negative in our eyes.
1: So, according to the Bible, the Israelites rose up against Jezebel and her religion after her husband had died in battle. The new king, Jehu, tracked her down to Jezreel in the north of Israel. Second Book of Kings, chapter 9. And when Jehu was come to Jezreel, Jezebel heard of it, and she painted her face and attired her head and looked out at the window.
2: She's a queen, for heaven's sake. If she's going to meet her public, as it were, for the last time, she's not going to stick her head out of the window in rollers and with her makeup smeared. She's going to play the part till the very end.
1: And as Jehu entered in at the gate, he lifted up his face to the window and said, "Who is on my side? Who?" And there looked out to him two or three eunuchs. And he said, "Throw her down." So they threw her down. And some of her blood was sprinkled on the wall and on the horses, and he trod her underfoot. And when he was come in, he did eat and drink, and he said, "Go and see now this cursed woman, and bury her, for she is a king's daughter." And they went to bury her, but found no more of her than the skull and the feet and the palms of her hands.
3: And then when they go to retrieve her body, there's only parts of her body left. And there is the idea that she was eaten by dogs, that her body was eaten by dogs. And so she can't be properly buried. So there is the idea that her body was mutilated.
1: It is an ugly story.
0: I think we should remember Jezebel as one of the great, powerful female characters of history, and instead she's become the embodiment of female villainy and moral corruption.
1: It's difficult to generalise about the Bible. It spans a huge period of history and has many books open to many different kinds of interpretation. However, there is a marked change when you pass from the Old to the New Testament. There are fewer battles, less smiting for a start. So the Deborahs are thin on the ground, as are the dynastic power games of a Bathsheba. You could describe the majority of the women in the New Testament as more ordinary, humble even. That doesn't make them wet and powerless. It means that they reveal a new, a different kind of power.
4: Because I've been looking at the strong female characters of the Bible, there could be a justification in not including the Virgin Mary. She doesn't actually have that much of a presence in this book. She's mentioned about 12 times, and the references are fairly repetitive and sparse. And yet, it is that very quiet presence that has allowed her to be all things to all men.
1: This is from Matthew chapter 2, and it describes the coming of the Magi to Bethlehem.
0: And when they were come into the house, they saw the young child with his mother Mary, and they fell down and worshipped him. They presented unto him gifts, gold and frankincense and myrrh.
1: Mary gives birth to Christ. She's there at his crucifixion and death. But apart from the flight into Egypt and the marriage feast at Cana, there's precious little else of her. Yet a couple of references in the Gospels of Matthew and Luke would help to turn Mary into a global phenomenon, the most powerful figure in Christianity after Jesus. She's told by an angel that she is pregnant through divine intervention, not because of sexual intercourse. In Luke, it says that she knew not man. So she's a virgin when she gives birth to Jesus, the Son of God. This miraculous occurrence, the virgin birth, was seized upon by the early church and so grew a very special cult.
3: I mean, the virgin cult, for instance, is not there actually in the Bible. You know, this idea that she was a virgin. It says she knew not a man, okay, but the fact that she was a virgin after she gave birth to Christ, there's nothing about that. But that becomes established as a teaching, you know, relatively early on.
6: It begins with this emphasis on chastity in the early period, the early fathers of the church, the great exponents, really, of Christian doctrine, St. Augustine, St. Jerome, and St. Ambrose, and St. Bernard Clairvaux, they all emphasize these moral qualities of Mary as a virgin, as a paradigm of female virtue, and female virtue very highly coded as sexual.
1: Virginity had been invested with the aura of the sacred in some pagan religions, so early Christianity wasn't new in venerating Mary as a sort of eternal vestal virgin.
3: You know, the ever-virgin status of Mary. And that kind of thing she does share with certain other goddess cults of the early Mediterranean world. It must be so, because Christianity emerged as a religion amongst many. And in those other religions, there were, of course, these female goddesses, virgin goddesses. And so the Virgin Mary absorbs quite a lot of those traits within her own cult.
1: It was in what is now Western Turkey that the Mary cult started to become a global phenomenon. A special devotion grew up around her as she replaced the old pagan goddesses like Diana or Artemis.

0: virginity.
1: Mary acquires a character reminiscent of the war goddesses of the pagan world. She's credited not just with spiritual, but with physical power. What would happen is that an icon of the Virgin, and actually a particular kind of icon, one that was thought to be a direct copy of a life portrait done of Mary in Jerusalem, would be used as a defensive weapon. These icons were held at the front of battle chariots, or in the time of siege, they were paraded around the city walls of Constantinople. It was Mary, the mother of God, shielding God's empire on earth with her protecting veil.
0: Of course, it's the veil protecting Mary's virginity we mostly tend to think of. She has come to symbolise all that is chaste and pure. At the other end of the moral spectrum is a biblical dancing girl associated with impurity and sexual decadence, Salome. She's veiled too in order to dance a striptease. But that detail's not in the Gospels. It's our imagination working overtime.
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1: Salome, a name to conjure with, but we only know it through cross-referencing the gospel account of her infamous dance with the writings of Josephus, a Jewish historian who lived and wrote during the 1st century AD. Salome was the stepdaughter of Herod, the ruler of Galilee, and so pleased him with her dancing that he offered her anything she desired. Prompted by her mother, Herodias, the girl asked for the head of John the Baptist. He'd upset Herodias by accusing her of incest and adultery for marrying Herod, the brother of her previous husband.
2: Salome isn't actually given a name in the scriptures, and yet along with Eve and Mary, she's arguably one of the most instantly recognisable of all the female biblical characters. Outside the biblical text, she's become inflated to be the ultimate femme fatale. In our heads, she's not just an unnamed young girl who dances in a royal court, but a sexual temptress who strips in order to bring one man a few moments of pleasure and pain and brutal death to another. She is the stuff both of dreams and of nightmares.
3: Herodias, her mother, felt wronged by John the Baptist.

0: artist and really encouraged her daughter to dance and then ask this impossible deed, which was for the Baptist, this cult figure, to be beheaded and his head brought in to the feast of Herod's birthday on a platter. It's horrific. It's absolutely horrific. I mean, who could not be sort of intrigued by the perversion of this story and also the ambiguity of it?
1: The Bible is so cryptic and it's so short. I mean, one of the things that happens when one goes back to read it is that certain scenes about that are very, very famous, like the scene of Salome and John the Baptist, are extremely short and, I mean, really succinct and, as a result, very enigmatic. I mean, very hard to know what has actually happened.
2: Well, Salome certainly doesn't dance through seven veils in the Bible, does she?
1: it's a great sort of testimony to the power of human imagination and creative reading, which isn't a bad power. It's good that we project and we embroider and we. It's just what we embroider, what direction we take it in. Mm.
2: It is good. It's just a shame that we always fantasise about Salome, you know, stripping when she isn't.
0: It may be that she danced with some, not a veil in the sense that we're thinking later the dance of the seven veils, but with perhaps some garment that she swayed around with. I think that's a reasonable assumption. The main thing is it was clearly very erotic because you could not achieve such a prize, such a trophy as the head of a prophet unless you'd done a pretty sexy dance. But there may be traditions of perhaps Bronze Age dancing, which of infertility, which leads into Salome, but there's no evidence of that in the description in the Bible.
2: We are such unoriginal creatures, aren't we? Because the fact that still in the 21st century, men will still ask girls to dance with them and this will, you know, cause enormous ructions and they'll happily pay the earth for it.
0: Early form of lap dancing, really.
2: Yeah.

0: The last books of the Bible are played out a long way from where Salome danced, as Christianity moved west under the leadership of the Apostle St Paul. Women played a huge role in this evangelising. There are hints of what was to come in the Gospels with a special devotion of women to Christ, especially Mary Magdalene, sometimes described as the 13th apostle. She's supposed to have had a pretty checkered past, but in the main, the women in the New Testament don't have the high dramatic qualities of the Old Testament women, but they do feel very real, rooted as they are in the worlds of work and domesticity. Take Lydia, for example, in the Acts of the Apostles, the book recording the spread of early Christianity. Lydia lived here, in what used to be Thyatira, now Akisha in southwest Turkey. She ran a business manufacturing the dyes used for purple fabrics. After she converted to Christianity, her house became a centre of operations for St Paul and other members of the early church. Lydia appears in Acts chapter 16. And a certain woman named Lydia, a seller of purple of the city of Thyatira, which worshipped God, heard us.
1: And she whose heart the Lord had opened, that she attended unto the things which were spoken of Paul. And when she was baptized, and her household, she besought us, saying, If ye have judged me to be faithful to the Lord, come into my house and abide there. Now, the archaeology tells us that this town was actually immensely important in the purple dye-making industry, and also that women here could run their own businesses. I do wonder a little bit, though, whether Lydia has been made up or slightly embellished, because this whole region was called Lydia, so it's very convenient that she's given that name. But isn't it fascinating that she's being sold to us as a paragon of early female Christian virtue? She's a self-made woman. She runs her own household and she's clearly in control of it. And she's certainly a woman who knows her own mind because she embraces this strange, newfangled religion. I do really love Lydia, even if it's only because she's neither warmongering nor caught up in some terrible, lurid sexual scandal. And also her story is very important because it reminds us just how attractive early Christianity was to women and how valued they were by the early church.
0: St Paul is often presented as keeping early Christian women down, with his pronouncements about how they should be subordinate to men and covered up. Repressive? Yes and no. Women like Lydia lived in the real world. Yet in other ways, they opted out, rejecting the pagan social norms. It's easy in hindsight to be dismissive of what we perceive as their meekness and chastity. But these were virtues used bravely as a weapon, challenging the sexual mores of the day. We know that Akisha was a town infamous for its statues of Eros, standing proud on columns like these and encouraging all the pleasures of the flesh, celebrating what could be a very carnal, blokish sexuality. Today, we think of letting it all hang out as freedom of expression. But to early Christian women, this was no liberation, more like a form of sexual slavery.
1: The pagan world was saturated with sex. Much religious ritual took an erotic form, and sex was on the menu day in, day out. So the fact that so many women flooded to the new religion of Christianity, a number describing themselves as virgins of Christ, suggests that at last this gave them good reason to say no to sex. So rather than us automatically condemning Christianity as a puritanical force, we should remember that for many women, abstaining from sex was a blessed relief.
0: The last real woman mentioned by name in the Bible appears in the final book, Revelation. This woman, like Lydia, also lived here in Akisha or Thyatira. There, the comparison ends, because she was a Christian convert who couldn't bring herself completely to turn her back on the old pagan ways. Her name was Jezebel, and like the Old Testament Jezebel, she's reviled in highly sexualized language. Not for the first time in the Bible, but certainly for the last. Idolatry is adultery, the idolater to be disposed of like so much spiritual filth.
1: This is the author of Revelation addressing the leaders of the church here. I have a few things against thee, because thou sufferest that woman, Jezebel, which calleth herself a prophetess, to teach and to seduce my servants to commit fornication and to eat things sacrificed unto idols. And I gave her space to repent of her fornication, and she repented not. Behold, I will cast her into a bed, and them that commit adultery with her into great tribulation, except they repent of their deeds. And I will kill her children with death, and all the churches shall know that I am he which searcheth the hearts. Now, this woman was almost certainly not actually called Jezebel. So this is probably our first example of that word with reference to the actual Jezebel of the Old Testament being used as a damning form of abuse.
2: Alas, libi badonai, rama karni badonai.
1: So, the Bible is bookended by women. Eve at the beginning and Jezebel Mark II at the end, both of them sold to us as bad girls. But if you read this book carefully, you realise that their stories are actually much more complex and ambiguous than that. Just like Bathsheba, they cannot be put into neat moral boxes. It's a reminder that the Bible itself is not as rigidly anti-women as some people think. But for me, the real value of this book is that by featuring the likes of Deborah and Jezebel, we get to meet the flesh and blood women of the distant past. This is a rare window onto an age of transition, when women were losing their standing. And while they were being written out of history, the Bible writes them back in. I think the Bible is not just a spiritual guide inhabited by role models, but can be read as an epic of women in all their glorious, messy humanity.
3: In the next programme, Gerry Adams investigates the life and death of Jesus.
4: There may be many people who would wish that I was entombed forever.
5: Who was this Jesus Christ? What did he do that led to him being executed in this very, very brutal public way? And who was it that murdered him?

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1: One, liftoff.
2: Artificial intelligence, it's a revolution.
3: There are so many unanswered questions.
4: We are on the dark side of the universe.
5: If I give you the right to kill me, then that gives me the right to kill you.
6: 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I mean, he's just...
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1: Throughout the ages, there have been great empires and civilizations that have risen up, their creators ruling nations, regions, and continents for hundreds, even thousands of years. Some of the great legacies and accomplishments of these empires may be lost in the mists of time, but from what they have left behind in rock and ruin, we can trace remarkable stories.
2: Throughout its history, Mexico has been convulsed by a series of epic, violent, and bloody struggles that have defined the culture and identity of this complex nation.
3: I think it was Edward Gibbon who said that history is mostly a record of the crimes, follies, and misfortunes of mankind, which is a bit of a downbeat view, but Mexican history has a lot of that.
2: When Spanish conquistador Hernán Cortés met Aztec chief Montezuma, they created a new nationality in the instant they met. But in the following centuries, divisions ran deep and continue to this day between the indigenous and European peoples and between church and state. After 300 years of Spanish occupation, Mexico would, in the 19th century, suffer 5 foreign invasions in less than 100 years, from Spain and 2 each from France and the United States. These influences have created a unique culture and nation that still struggles to break free from a troubled past.

0: Mexico was home to ancient civilizations hundreds of years before the Christian era. At Teotihuacan, just outside Mexico City, a city of wide avenues and palaces emerged around the time of Christ. It grew into a city of more than 100,000, centered around two giant pyramids of the sun and moon. It prospered for nearly a millennium, and its belief system lived on and was treasured by the Aztecs for centuries. In Jalisco, not far from Guadalajara, these unique circular pyramids were constructed approximately 2,000 years ago by the Teochitlan culture that had thrived in the Tequila Valley region between 300 BC and 980. This culture is notable for its use of conical step pyramids. Apart from one smaller pyramid in Mexico City, these are the only round pyramids in the world. On the Yucatan Peninsula and beyond, the Maya erected dramatic temples from 700 AD in Chichen Itza, Tulum and Coba. The Maya developed a writing system and complex ideas in the fields of astronomy and mathematics. In 1517, the first Spaniards arrived in what is today known as Mexico, and skirmished with the indigenous tribes of one of the many descendants of Maya off the Yucatan coast. In fact, the Spaniards were searching for a route to Asia, and they thought they'd found it.
1: They were there for God, glory, and gold. They wanted to spread the faith, some of them, not all of them. Glory for themselves, prestige and authority, and gold. These two big chunks of humanity that had been separated for millennia, those who lived in the Americas and those who lived in Eurasia, suddenly come together, and they didn't know each other existed. And suddenly, here in Mexico and in Peru, there's this collision of two groups, two cultures, who had no idea the others, where they came from or what they did or how they existed. So it's a remarkable moment in human history.
2: For a few decades, they didn't even realize that America was a new thing. I mean, they thought they were in Asia. Columbus died convinced that he had reached some part of Asia.
0: The Spaniards were also possessed with a crusading Christian spirit.
2: Columbus himself told Isabel and Fernando, the king and queen of Spain at the time, that the whole experiment was for the conquest of Jerusalem. The mentality in the early years was completely rooted in the legacy of the medieval period. There's nothing really forward-looking about it at all.
0: Another Spanish expedition under Hernán Cortés landed near Cozumel in February 1519. The Indians were happy to tell Cortés about gold and the riches of the Aztec Empire in central Mexico. Two months later, on Easter Good Friday, Cortés landed on the Veracruz coast, site of the modern-day city. He named it Villa Rica de la Veracruz. In English, Rich Town of the True Cross. He then relocated up the coast to Antigua, a sleepy town today, but on a river. The ruins of a customs post are still here, overtaken by the roots of giant trees. America's first church was erected here in 1521. It was near here that Cortés would have his first encounter with the ancient Mesoamerican civilization. The mysterious Olmecs, Mesoamerica's earliest known civilization, built their first great center in Veracruz State around 1200 BC. Skilled stone artisans, they created giant sculptures, grim-faced, helmeted, heads up to 3 meters tall and weighing 20 tons. Classic Veracruz civilization was at its peak here, 1,500 years later, in centers such as El Tajín.

0: El Tajín had already fallen into ruin by the time Hernán Cortés arrived in 1519. It was here at nearby Zempoala that Cortés first encountered the ancient Mesoamerican civilization. They were the Totonacs. Among the ruins of Zempoala today is this sacrificial altar where captured prisoners would be forced to fight their captors to the death, sometimes while having their ankles tied. Cortés befriended the Totonacs, who became his allies against the Aztecs, who had by this time subjugated them. He then navigated ancient Indian routes through the Sierras, which separated the coastal lowlands of Veracruz and the higher altitude plateaus of the Mexican heartland. Cortés arrived in modern Mexico City when the Aztec Empire was at the height of its wealth and power. Montezuma II ruled over the central and southern highlands and extracted tribute from lowland peoples such as the Totonacs.
1: If there's one thing I've learned in my time as a crime writer, it's that there are a million and one motives for murder.
2: The first Assyrians came into view.
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5: Cortez destroyed the empire of the Aztecs with a force of just 600 men and 16 horses, taking its capital city, Tenochtitlan, after a bloody four-month siege.
6: The conquistadors, when they first saw it, were utterly amazed. They compared it to Venice because of its system of canals. At that time, Tenochtitlan was one of the most populous cities on earth, and certainly it was more populous than any of the cities that the conquistadors themselves would have seen up until that point.
5: Tenochtitlan covered some 14 square kilometers and was connected to the surrounding countryside by three causeways. The city itself was laid out in a grid pattern, with many canals permeating through the city. At the heart of the city was a large sacred precinct, dominated by the huge pyramid known as the Templo Mayor. On top of the 60-meter-high pyramid platform, reached by two flights of steps, were two twin temples. The north side shrine was dedicated to Tlaloc, the god of rain, and the other, on the south side, was dedicated to Wisli Loplochli, the god of war. The temple of Tlaloc marked the summer solstice, symbolic of the wet season, whilst Wisli Loplochli marked the winter solstice, symbolic of the dry season and a time for warfare. The monumental steps leading to Tlaloc's temple were painted blue and white, the former colour representing water, the element so strongly associated with the god. In contrast, the steps leading to Wisli Loplochli's temple were painted bright red, to symbol blood and war. Sacrifices, including human ones, were carried out at both temples to feed and honour the gods. A typical sacrifice involved the victim having their heart ripped out, being skinned, decapitated, and then dismembered. Following all that, the corpse was flung down the steps of the pyramid to land at the base.
6: Cortés kidnaps Moctezuma. He keeps him under armed guard and tries to use him as a puppet ruler to control what was an empire of millions of subjects. He was assisted in his conquest of the Mexica or Aztec Empire by a very, very large number of indigenous allies. Hernán Cortés's strategy was very much a divide-and-rule strategy. By allying himself with the enemies of the Mexica, he was able to call then upon tens of thousands of indigenous allies to help him and assist him when it came to armed confrontations with the armies of Moctezuma. The death of Moctezuma, following his kidnapping and captivity by Cortés's men, left the Mexica Empire headless.
5: Montezuma, terrified by the Spaniards' military tactics and technology, was convinced that Cortés was the god Quetzalcoatl, making his long-awaited return. When the Aztec capital fell in 1521, all central Mexico lay at the conqueror's feet. The Spanish king, Charles V, hastened to legitimize Cortés's victorious pirate expedition and ordered the forced conversion to Christianity of the new colony to be called New Spain. On top of the Aztec temple, Cortés constructed a church, still here today, and still the largest in Latin America. Cortés set about creating a new city upon the ruins of the Aztec capital, collecting tributes, some of them in labor, that the Indians once paid to Montezuma. Throughout the following centuries, Spaniards remodeled the conquered city, reorganized its governments, and converted the devastated population to Christianity.
7: The way in which Christianity spread in Europe is very, very similar, isn't it? It wasn't it wasn't a total replacement of one kind of universal view of the world for what was there before. It was a very gradual incorporation of different things. And most of the festivals that Christendom celebrated had pre-Christian roots. The situation in Mexico was exactly the same as England under Augustine or Germany under Boniface, the famous Boniface of Credenton, who was responsible for the evangelization of Germany. So they were very much thinking along those lines, that they were doing the same thing as Christian missionaries did in Europe, in late antiquity and the early Middle Ages.
5: Though it took decades and sometimes longer for the Spanish to subjugate some parts of the country, such as Oaxaca, a Franciscan friar writing 10 years after the conquest observed, more than 250,000 men have been baptized, 500 temples have been destroyed, and more than 26,000 figures of demons, which the Indians worshipped, have been demolished and burned.
7: You can't really understand modern Mexican culture without the legacy of these remarkable friars that Christianized people in the 16th century, because they did it in a way that is very medieval. You know, they arrived before the Reformation, so they spread Christianity as something that was not necessarily opposed to anything. You know, it was a kind of natural thing. These people would naturally learn through the use of reason and the example that they gave them in liturgical rituals and all that. So it would be a gradual process.
5: In the decades after the conquest, Veracruz was established as the main gateway between Mexico and the outside world, and would remain so for 400 years. Invaders, settlers, priests, incoming and outgoing rulers, new settlers, silver and slaves all came and went from here first. Over time, their first sighting would have been this place, the fort of San Juan de Alua. A stone-encrusted coal and brick edifice that has survived for more than 500 years. The fort's strategic position on an isthmus enabled it to protect the port and fight off potential invaders and pirates. It was said that whoever controlled the fort also controlled Mexico. Juan Ortiz of Veracruz University has studied the fort and its history.
8: Ahora la fortaleza ya es parte de la ciudad, pero en ese tiempo no. Y era difícil huir de la fortaleza por la cantidad de tiburones que merodeaban la isla de San Juan de Ulúa. Por lo tanto, no fácilmente se podían escapar. Aunque sí lo intentaban, pero muchos morían devorados por los tiburones.
9: Dedicated to killing Nazis. That's what we volunteered for.
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the Spaniards would rebuild cities in the New World in the same manner as they did in the Old, striving to create straight streets, square blocks, and rectangular piazzas. In these colonial heartlands near Mexico City, they created new cities like Morelia, one of the first new cities in New Spain. Its elegant stone buildings still celebrate its Spanish past, as do its residents. The Spaniards constructed giant aqueducts bringing water to their new cities. The cathedral here took more than 100 years to build. The clergy were a dominant force in Spanish Mexico. The seminary here for priests in the Palacio Claviero was home to a Jesuit school of St. Francis Xavier. It's now an art gallery.

one of the grandest of all Jesuit monasteries was this one here in Tepotzotlan, just outside Mexico City. It was here that many Jesuit priests would set out on their journeys around the country to convert the native population. The Iglesia de San Francisco Javier here has one of the most spectacular facades in all Mexico. Inside the vast monastery next door, novice priests would gather in a grand chapel facing this heavily decorated altar. Were they in any doubt about the power of their faith? On the vaulted ceilings were the coat of arms of the Spanish Empire's religious zealots, the Jesuits. The Franciscans, Augustines, Benedictines, and Mercedarians. The cloistered quarters gave way to a vast orchard which fed its occupants.

0: In the decades following the conquest, Spanish conquistadors and priests would set out and explore in all directions, south, east, west, and north into the desert, where they would aim to expand and build on the foundations of the new empire they had created.
1: The reputation of the conquistadors has suffered a lot, but we often forget the admirable endurance. You know, if you just think in terms of human endurance, it was an enormous achievement and something that needs to be understood from the inside. So, you know, try to get away a little bit from the prejudices that we have inherited from nationalist histories and from the legacy of what's known as the Black Legend, which was all this, the propaganda against Spain that started in the late 16th century, especially in Holland and England, who were very, very interested in painting a very dark image of Spain, you know, as if it was full of people who were just cruel barbarians. So the conquistadors were painted with that brush, and it's a very difficult prejudice to get rid of. But I think it's the role of the historians to try to get inside the mentality of these people. That's what I've been trying to do. Not finding it very easy, actually, because people just raise their eyebrows and think that I'm some kind of fascist, crypto-fascist, because I want to understand these people who should not be understood. They should just be condemned out of hand.
2: A very important point that I think has to be stressed is that in the first 100 years of the Spanish colonial system, the indigenous population was decimated by the impact of European diseases, but also brutal forms of exploitation and war. And that is an aspect of the colonial system that led to a massive reduction in the indigenous population from the beginning to the end of the 16th century. Which to some extent then required the Spanish legal system and colonial system to respond by reforming or changing the most exploitative aspects of the system that they had set up to preserve and help recover the remaining indigenous population, which did start recovering from the 17th century onwards.
1: They kept the indigenous languages. They were very good at using whatever they found that would not directly contradict the basic principles of Christianity. But there were very few things that would contradict them. Things like, the problem with polygamy and the problem with human sacrifice. They got rid of human sacrifice almost immediately. I think it's not as if it was a very popular practice. The indigenous peoples carried on sacrificing, of course, because they had this idea that blood was very important to keep the deities alive. And the idea that the deities would just disappear with the arrival of the Christian God was something that took a very long time to sink in. So there was a lot of adaptation with feasts and celebrations, exactly the sort of thing that happened in Europe, with the cult of the saints and their relics and their miracles and their traditions and all that sort of thing. It was very easy to incorporate all this to practices that were there, that existed there before in the native rituals. Any religion that is going to be meaningful or effective has to have roots in the local cultures. And this is what you see in all these, the survivals that are very, very often seen as the authentic Mexican thing that a lot of people try to trace back to pre-Hispanic times. A lot of people say that the dead must be a pre-Hispanic thing. But it just happens to be on the 2nd of November, which is All Souls, which is a Christian festival for the Day of the Dead. That, you know, you have to. And in Mexico, it just happened to be to have all these visual aids that the indigenous societies used. You know, the skulls and bones and all this kind of thing was very much part of the pre-Hispanic indigenous cultures, but it was incorporated into a Christian festival, and it tells a very Christian story.
2: So this is a very paternalistic idea that indigenous people and communities needed to be protected from the less Christian aspects of Spanish culture that might influence them, and also to protect them from forms of exploitation. Most of the early colonists, or conquistadors as they're often referred to, participated in those expeditions in order to make themselves rich, make themselves powerful, And the, you know, the system was open for abuses. So the separation between that was envisaged for these two systems was about preserving the stabilizing aspects of Indigenous societies while facilitating.
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1: The discovery of silver in Zacatecas in the 1540s drew settlers there to exploit the mines. Silver mining not only became the engine of the economy of New Spain and vastly enriched the mother country, but transformed the global economy. These giant mines produced much of the world's silver for more than 250 years.
2: Well, of course, the search for gold was paramount because from the very beginning, that was the contracts that conquistadors, explorers signed with the monarchs would give the monarchs a part of whatever they found. So, and as you know, in the 16th century, all European monarchs were cash-strapped. They were desperate for money, especially gold. So it was very attractive. You know, one of Columbus's selling points was that he would find gold. They needed to find gold in order to prop up the bankrupt the Spanish monarchy.
3: Silver became really the heart and soul of colonial and 19th century Mexico. There were metals that were used by the indigenous peoples before the Spanish arrived, but there wasn't systematic exploitation of them. And by the 1540s and 1550s, when they were getting these mines operated, the immense amount of wealth that they produced was, for that time, incalculable.
1: Guanajuato was the jewel enveloped by mountains that have given up their precious seams of silver. The mines here in Guanajuato produced a quarter of the world's silver, extracted from giant sites, some of which are still active. The ruins of mines can be seen on the hills that surround this city. Professor Javier García Diego is one of Mexico's leading historians.
4: La plata, claro, fue un gran descubrimiento que financió el crecimiento del capitalismo primero en España, luego en Países Bajos, Francia, Inglaterra. O sea, fue un elemento que dinamizó la economía mundial.
3: Western Europe particularly was suffering from a shortage of exchange medium. And they were in very, very great need of gold and silver, especially because they were experiencing an imbalance of trade with the East. Mexico becomes the world's largest producer of silver by the 18th century and therefore fulfills a major role in the international economy.
1: Querétaro was one of the so-called silver cities that sprung up on the back of this trade. Grand churches and monasteries were built, and an aqueduct which snakes through a now modern city. San Miguel Allende, which would take its name from a Mexican independence hero in the 19th century, is now a celebrated destination for cultural tourists from the United States and Europe. From these silver cities, the Spanish created a network of so-called royal roads to the outlying areas of the territory of New Spain, particularly the north. Expeditions and caravans would travel these roads all the way to Northern California and Santa Fe in New Mexico, establishing fortresses, missions, and settlements along the way. These caravans were sometimes 3 miles long, and the road journeys to missions at the edge of empire could take 2 years.
5: The network of royal roads were perhaps one of the most vital aspects of colonization for the Spaniards. Think how important the imperial roads were to the Romans. Silver, and especially gold, was the reason why they were there. Obviously, it was very important to them to find ways to keep the Spaniards, the conquistadores, in the New World, because after they had taken as much as they could out of tribute, after they'd sacked the cities and taken as much gold and silver as they possibly could, especially gold, they were not so interested in silver at the time, you know, why would they stay?
1: Beyond the colonial heartland, there were mountains and deserts. The royal roads would stretch north for hundreds of miles into New Mexico. In these outlying lands, the Spanish built bridges in places like Olesco. And the routes were protected by forts like this one nearby. The Spanish also introduced systems of social control, including a complex caste system.
6: Throughout the 300 years of colonial rule, you were born in Mexico, or even if you were born abroad, you were designated a caste, and that was registered in the parish records. So the whole social system, in terms of where you were in it, was effectively described by a system of hierarchical system of castes, with African slaves or freed at the bottom, Indians the next up, so-called mestizos. Further up, mestizo is somebody who is of indigenous and Spanish descent. Then the Creoles, who were white Mexicans, Americans born in America, in the Americas, and at the top were the so-called European Spaniards, the Europeos. And so that was the system. And belonging to that particular caste conferred certain rights, but also certain limitations, particularly the lower you went.

0: This incredible work of art discovered at the Jesuit monastery in Tepotzotlan illustrated 17 racial categories by which people were categorized under Spanish rule. Mestizos had both Spanish and Indian parents. Mulattoes had Spanish and black parents. And at the bottom, Zambos, who had black and Indian parents.
1: People have no idea how much NASA has impacted their lives.
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3: Meanwhile, Spanish lords built huge feudal estates with Indian farmers as serfs. This hacienda outside Guanajuato gives an insight into life for the hacienda owners. The Spanish elite built lavish homes filled with ornate furniture and draped themselves in imported velvet, satins and jewels. Haciendas originated from the Spanish land grants made to many conquistadors and crown officials. But many ordinary Spaniards could also petition for land grants from the crown. The system is thought to have started when the Spanish crown granted to Hernán Cortés the title Marquis of the Valley of Oaxaca in 1529. Cortés's hacienda is still here today. The booty of silver and gold made Spain the wealthiest country in Europe. Over the three centuries of colonial rule, the Spanish crown appointed 361 viceroys to govern the jewel of its Latin American empire. The Spanish colonialists may have created an elaborate racial caste system, classifying people by racial mixture. But this system would break down in the very late colonial period, and after independence, the legal notion of race would be eliminated.
4: And yet it was retained really to enable the people at the very top to remain at the very top. If everyone else was struggling to sort of leapfrog and to get higher in the system so as to be able to get more rights and more freedoms, that was great because they were basically competing with each other. All caste distinctions were removed and everybody became an equal citizen of the Spanish realm, be it American or European. So overnight, equality was declared and caste designations were abandoned. And so the church had quickly to sort of fold up their old books and open new books, and everybody went in according just to the day you were born, not according to which caste you belonged to.
3: A key aim of the colonization took on elements of a religious crusade. Scholars of the Spanish conquest defend the invaders' relationship with the indigenous population and their forced conversion to Christianity.
5: It is a very, a much less rigorous top-down oppressive system than the one we've been taught to believe was in place.
6: Es que para muchas de las comunidades indígenas, por ejemplo, tlaxcaltecas, zapotecas, cholultecas, la presencia de los conquistadores españoles era menos severa que el dominio azteca. 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
7: The colonial period, once the conquest was over, was relatively peaceful. There were some rebellions, but not very big ones. So not till you get to the independence wars do you have really big wars again.
3: But before that, Franciscan and Augustine friars converted millions of Indians to Christianity. However, the northern area of Mexico, a region of nomadic and semi-nomadic indigenous populations, was not densely settled. Spanish conquistadors, explorers and priests had all explored these vast desert lands to the north. Beyond this frontier, there were rich grasslands where indigenous Indian tribes tended their wild buffalo herds, millions strong. But Spanish settlements would now endure hostile raids from Apache and Comanche warriors migrating south under pressure from European settlers.

0: settlers moving west in North America. Maria Teresas is a professor of history and has studied these nomadic Indian tribes.
1: La llegada de los europeos alteró mucho a las naciones, en muchos sentidos, a las naciones indias. Al introducir el caballo y las armas de fuego, revolucionan esas sociedades, porque la posibilidad de esas naciones de controlar teniendo caballos se multiplica, ¿sí? Y teniendo armas de fuego.
0: Spain could never properly control its northern frontiers, building fortresses known as presidios in these isolated desert outposts. A string of 18 presidios near Janos in the north defended the borderlands. These were often built alongside missions. This is Mission San Xavier del Bac, the oldest mission in the U.S., located south of Tucson in Arizona, just 50 miles from today's border with Mexico. Founded by Jesuits, who had also founded dozens of others in the Sonoran Desert. The Jesuits built this mission at Tumacacori at the end of the 17th century. Their leader, Father Kino, rode into the Santa Rita Valley and befriended the local Indian tribe. The plan was to turn these outposts into self-supporting Christian communities defended by Spanish troops. The settlements fought off Apache raids for centuries.
2: Would I say I'm ready to be executed? Yeah, I mean, it's not going to be that big deal.
3: We were dedicated to killing Nazis. And that's what we volunteered for.
4: You feel like you have superpowers.
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1: Did you know you can control the speed of what you're listening to? 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
2: Y también comento que los apaches están siendo empujados por los comanches, que han bajado del norte, ¿sí? 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
3: It was from here that the Spanish explorer De Anza stopped and rested on his historic expedition of discovery. He would follow the rivers and water, but would also set out across the desert to eventually reach California, a journey that would take 2 years and cover 2,000 miles. En route, he crossed the Colorado River here at Yuma. The Indians here, called the Yuma, who controlled access to the Colorado, would later shut down this crossing for decades, forcing expeditions to California to travel by sea up the Pacific coast, a journey that would take 2 months. The Yuma Revolt turned California into an island and Arizona into a cul-de-sac, severing land connections before they could be firmly established. Indian wars in these borderlands would last for more than 300 years. The Comanche and Apache would prove a hostile foe for Mexicans and then Americans until the end of the 19th century.
2: Son culturas guerreras. Yo así lo entiendo. Son culturas guerreras. Y el honor en una cultura guerrera tiene que ver con mostrar fuerza, con mostrar heroísmo, con mostrar arrojo, ¿no? Y con vengar si se ha hecho, si se ha matado, se ha herido, se ha robado a la comunidad. Tenían ritos nocturnos, danzas, bebidas embriagantes, cantos, antes de hacer un ataque.
3: As in the Sonoran Desert, the Spanish built a chain of missions further north. From 1769, they constructed 21 missions in present-day California along its own royal road, the El Camino Real. These missions were also built in an effort to exclude growing British and Russian claims to the territory. The frontiers were defended fiercely, but ultimately unsuccessfully by the Spanish and soon-to-be Mexican armies and their mercenaries, including a sizable number from Ireland, inspired to join their Catholic brothers in both defending and promoting the faith.
4: There were connections between Ireland in a kind of governing sense and Spain in a governing sense because of their shared Catholicism. But I think it extended beyond that as well in terms of how the trading network of the Spanish Empire operated. And also the Irish mercenaries did acquire an international reputation for being skilled fighters. And so when the Spanish were trying to shore up the boundaries of their empire in a territorial sense, so particularly at its peripheral edges in the north of Mexico and in different parts of South America, defending against encroachments from the British, the French, the Americans, And various indigenous communities as well. The Irish were often sought out as strong military leaders to staff those garrisons.
3: Hundreds of miles south, other indigenous tribes from New Spain's ancient and Mesoamerican civilizations had long been subjugated. Although the Spanish had developed elaborate systems to accommodate indigenous people into their empire, hundreds of sites, such as the magnificent El Tajín in Veracruz state, which had been abandoned in the 12th century, 300 years before the Spanish arrived, still lay undiscovered. El Tajín was only rediscovered in 1765, more than 500 years after it was abandoned. The existence of this and many other sites buried in the jungles were only brought to light in the 19th century by discoveries of explorers, such as the British artist explorer Frederick Catherwood, who produced these magnificent artworks, which captured the attention of the outside world.

By the beginning of the 19th century, Spain's grip on both its northern borderlands and the heart of its Mexican Empire was slipping, as it was throughout all of its colonies in Latin America. In 1808, Napoleon invaded Spain, deposed its king, and crowned his brother Joseph Bonaparte. To many in New Spain, allegiance to France was unthinkable. The next logical step was revolt. Spain's tenuous hold would be exposed as Mexico hurtled towards independence. The War of Independence would last more than 10 years. Afterwards, an independent nation, Mexico would chaotically emerge.

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0: Throughout the ages, there have been great empires and civilizations that have risen up, their creators ruling nations, regions, and continents for hundreds, even thousands of years. Some of the great legacies and accomplishments of these empires may be lost in the mists of time, but from what they have left behind in rock and ruin, we can trace remarkable stories.
1: Throughout its history, Mexico has been convulsed by a series of epic, violent, and bloody struggles that have defined the culture and identity of this complex nation.
2: I think it was Edward Gibbon who said that history is mostly a record of the crimes, follies, and misfortunes of mankind, which is a bit of a downbeat view, but Mexican history has a lot of that.
1: When Spanish conquistador Hernán Cortés met Aztec chief Montezuma, they created a new nationality in the instant they met. But in the following centuries, divisions ran deep and continue to this day between the indigenous and European peoples and between church and state. After 300 years of Spanish occupation, Mexico would, in the 19th century, suffer five foreign invasions in less than 100 years, from Spain and two each from France and the United States. These influences have created a unique culture and nation that still struggles to break free from a troubled past. After the Spanish conquest at the turn of the 16th century and the defeat of the indigenous population by war and disease, a period of nearly 300 years of relative peace had ensued until the Spanish grip on their colonial empire began to slip. For 300 years, these barren desert lands of what is now the southwestern United States were part of the Spanish Empire. This remote and highly inhospitable region was part of what was known as New Spain. Spanish conquistadors and friars established a network of missions and fortresses known as presidios across this vast land. What is now Colorado, Utah, Arizona, New Mexico, Texas, and even part of Wyoming were Spanish. But soon, events further south in the colonial heartlands of New Spain would mean they would become part of a new country, Mexico. In many respects, this vast country has been a prisoner of its own geography, which meant that, unlike its northern neighbor, it lacked two crucial things: transport and water.
3: It's shaped like a cornucopia. If you look at the map, it starts quite wide as though it were the entrance to the cornucopia, and then we go like around like this in the Yucatan Peninsula. It has the richest silver mines in the world. It has some of the rivers, of the widest rivers, the pastures in some part of the country. They can grow the largest amount of cattle on them. The biodiversity is extraordinary. I think it's the seventh most biodiverse country in the world. It has an incredible history and archaeology and natural resources, everything from uranium to petroleum to just about anything you want. But it has some very serious problems. One of them is still the problem of communications. It's a very difficult country to move around in. It also has very serious water problems. And the northern part of the country is very, very dry. If you fly over it between here and Los Angeles, it's impressive the number of hours that you can be looking out of the plane window at desert.
1: For decades, Spain's hold on the jewel in the crown of its Latin American empire had been in decline. Now a new crisis would arrive on its own doorstep back in Europe, which would lead to the empire's collapse.
4: When the Spanish Bourbon dynasty abdicated in favor of Napoleon Bonaparte and his dynasty in the spring of 1808, that produced a crisis of legitimacy throughout the government. And the viceregal government in Mexico lost control of events.
2: it's basically the French Revolution playing out throughout Latin America, but in Mexico it had particularly effective traction.
1: Javier García Diego is one of Mexico's leading historians.
5: La violencia en la historia de México no comenzó con la independencia. 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
2: This profound vein of Hispanophobia, the dislike of Spaniards, 300 years of them being the bosses. The Spaniard is the person you owe money to. He's running the store. He's in charge of the work gangs on the haciendas. Right up the social scale, Spaniards are getting preference in the royal administration, in the clergy, etc. So Creoles, along with all the lower castes, kind of developed this very strong resentment of Europe, which translates at this time into anti-colonialism, because really that's what the Wars of Independence were.
1: This is the small town of Dolores Hidalgo, about 2 hours' drive from Mexico City. It was a small place 200 years ago, and then it wasn't known as Dolores Hidalgo at all. It was from this church in 1810 that the local priest Miguel Hidalgo set off the rebellion with his grito, the fabled cry for independence that would change the course of Mexican history. The town is now named after him. Not far from Dolores Hidalgo is a much more recognizable place. Today, San Miguel de Allende is one of Mexico's most popular cities with international tourists. But 200 years ago, it too was a center of rebellion, led by Ignacio Allende, after whom the city is named, who helped raise the citizen army to support Hidalgo. Together, Hidalgo and Allende led a revolution that aimed to march to Mexico City. Here in Guanajuato, the independent uprising had dramatic effects. This giant structure, the Alhondiga de Granaditas, was taken by the citizen army after a boy crawled with a rock on his back and set fire to the fortress. This led to its seizure and the taking of the city. El Pepita is honored on the Mirador above Guanajuato. What is less well known is the carnage that followed the taking of the Alhondiga.
2: It was a shocking thing to have happened, because in one blow, quite a large section of the mine-owning elite, the decent people of Guanajuato, were massacred. This caused Creoles, that is, Mexicans born in Mexico, to draw away from any support they might have been giving to Hidalgo, because Hidalgo was a Creole. He was speaking in quite general terms of Creoles deserving power. At the beginning, Hidalgo had quite broad support. But once this massacre was committed, a lot of the better-off Mexicans drew back, and it left him as quite an isolated rump of a lot of peasants, a lot of small landowners, estate overseers, people who were regarded as being kind of trash by the Creole elite. And the massacre at the Alhondiga of Guanajuato was treated by the conservative press as being an example of what happens when democracy got out of hand. Spaniards are still not liked in Mexico. They are called gachupines, which is an Aztec term, which means a spiky heel, a spiky hoof, basically a description of how the conquistadores
6: with their spurs would kick the faces of Indians as they marched into Mexico City. And that name has stuck with Spaniards ever since, Gachupines.
7: If there's one thing I've learned in my time as a crime writer, it's that there are a million and one motives for murder.
8: The first Assyrians came into view.
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1: The building is now a museum with giant murals showcasing the heroics of the independence struggle.
2: As a priest who had originally sworn loyalty to the king, he was also, therefore, a heretic. He had broken his faith as a priest. And the hierarchy, the ecclesiastical hierarchy in New Spain, were all Spanish. And they condemned his insurrection right out. So when the Hidalgo insurrection was brutally defeated by the royal army just outside Guadalajara early in 1811, Hidalgo, Allende, and the other leaders had to flee out of the country. And on their way in Chihuahua, they were betrayed, caught, and brought to trial.
1: After his capture, Hidalgo was taken hundreds of miles north to the desert city of Chihuahua, where he was held in a prison. It was here he met his gruesome fate.
2: In order to bring Hidalgo, who was still a priest, they had to defrock him first and hand him over to the secular authority to be shot. And he was duly shot as a traitor in the back, along with Allende and other leaders.
1: It was on these giant walls that the heads of Hidalgo, Allende, and others were displayed for 10 years in a gruesome act of revenge after they were captured and executed.
2: They wanted to make an example of Hidalgo, and so I believe they cut pieces of his body up and distributed them around various towns and hang them on spikes or hung them outside the city walls, so to say, as a warning to anybody who went along that path of violent rebellion.
3: The four heads of three other insurgents were placed in the four corners of the Alhóndiga.
1: Hidalgo and his fellow slain revolutionaries are honored here at the Alhóndiga, one of many memorials to the father of Mexican independence.
3: The massacre in the Alhóndiga was a pretty shocking event and arguably caused the prolongation of the Wars of Independence because Creole support was lost.
1: Morelia is another historic town from the Spanish period, made almost entirely of stone. Even during the Independence War, a sizable part of the population continued their allegiance to Spain and the Church, a heritage still celebrated in Morelia today. But Morelia was also home to another politicized priest who would soon assume the mantle of Hidalgo. His name was José María Morelos.
2: Now, Morelos was a more skilled general. He understood military technique and tactics, and he began to organize a proper armed force to combat the royal army. And he went through the south recruiting the leading property owners of the fringe around the central valleys, who were aggrieved at the penetration of the Spanish peninsular merchants into their zone.
1: But Morelos encountered less support from the Indian population.
2: The Indian communities of the central valleys had not rallied initially to the Hidalgo rebellion and did not support Morelos either, because as privileged communities, they were part of the corporate structure of the old colonial regime, and the rebellion threatened their position.
1: Today, many indigenous communities still practice their ancient cultural rituals at historic sites throughout the country, just as they did hundreds of years ago.
2: There were many privileges, including the maintenance of their own religious cults and so on, which encouraged Indian communities to put defense of their own community and their own inward-looking community first. The appeal to the king, for instance, the sense of loyalty to the monarch as the fountain of justice, was very deeply rooted in Indian communities.
1: Morelis' hometown was also home to a royalist general who would play a key role in achieving independence for Mexico. His name was Agustín de Iturbide, and he became known as the Iron Dragon. He was a brilliant horseman and strategist, and an aggressive commander, and it was his forces who captured and executed Morelos. But as the rebellion dragged on, Iturbide reached out to the rebels he had been fighting. They were now led by this man, Vicente Guerrero, who would in later years become Mexico's first president with indigenous blood. But for now, Guerrero agreed with Iturbide's plan for a grand coalition comprising rebels who wanted independence and conservative forces who wanted some continuity but a break with the tottering regime in Spain. The pragmatic Guerrero agreed to Iturbide becoming emperor of a newly independent Mexico. Paintings recall Iturbide's triumphant cavalry entrance into the city and the pomp and ceremony associated with his crowning as Emperor Agustín I. Rodríguez Moreno has studied the career of Mexico's first and only emperor.
4: Iturbide es una figura que va cambiando conforme pasa el tiempo. 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No somos siempre la misma persona. Somos muchas personas a lo largo del tiempo.
5: It's been all day, don't they?
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7: 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How much further can he go?
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9: 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Isn't it good?
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1: Itta Bede was no doubt a devout nationalist, credited with inventing the Mexican flag. But despite this, divisions between royalists and republicans ran deep, and Itta Bede was quickly deposed. A power vacuum ensued, and he was exiled to Europe. There is very little trace anywhere of Mexico's first and only emperor. But on the wall of his old palace in Mexico City is this tiny plaque.
2: He decided to come back to Mexico, and he landed near Tampico on the beach in Tamaulipas. And the political authorities there, being liberal and republican, immediately regarded him as a traitor put him before a firing squad, and he was executed in 1824 on the beach in Tamaulipas.
1: The hero of Mexican conservatives was only 41 years old. Meanwhile, the port of Veracruz continued to play a crucial role in Mexico's independence story. The Spanish had not accepted defeat, and into the 1820s were still in possession of the fort here.
3: The Spaniards continued to be in the fort of San Juan de Ulua until 1825, and they were bombarding the port of Veracruz, which meant that ships coming in from Europe couldn't unload easily. Spain's attitude towards Mexico made it more difficult for Mexico to get loans, to be recognized by other foreign governments, to reestablish commerce along normal pathways. When Mexico declares its independence in 1821, it declares it unilaterally. Spain doesn't recognize the independence of Mexico, and the Vatican does not. Two very important players in Mexico's life. And in terms of the church, that means that new priests could not be confirmed, new bishops could not be named. In 1829, there's not one single bishop left in all of Mexico, which means that no priest could be ordained. It was very difficult to confirm people. Meantime, Spain tried to reconquer Mexico. It sent an expedition from Cuba in 1829 to reconquer Mexico. It was quite sure that Mexicans were fed up by then of their chaotic governments and that would welcome Spain with open arms. Well, of course, that did not happen, and they were repulsed. The invasion was repulsed.
1: Mexico was instead proclaimed a republic. 4 years later, it was time for the swashbuckling Guerrero to assume the presidency. His occupation of high office only lasted 3 years, but his great achievement was the abolition of slavery. Guerrero, too, would join the long list of slain and humiliated leaders. Executed in Acapulco in 1830, after falling into a conservative trap.
4: He was seen as being a dangerous example of somebody who had socially stepped out of line and was assuming powers and that were not for that particular category of Mexican. But the conservatives tended to play a lot on the great fear of tumultuous democracy, as they described it, of the people. Everyone in Mexico had from 1821, in fact, from 1813, universal suffrage. Everybody had, every male had the right to vote from the age of, initially, I think it was 21, then it was put back to 18. So you have an extraordinary case of many countries in Latin America going for universal suffrage 40, 50, 60 years before European countries. Conservative press painted people of lower status and caste as dangerous because they represented the impoverished rural masses.
1: With divisions in Mexico running so deep, it wasn't surprising that the next man to dominate Mexican politics was an army general who had shown an uncanny ability to play both sides. His name was Antonio López de Santa Anna.
5: At a time when institutions fail and things aren't working, and it can be an economic crisis, political crisis, people tend to look at the individual as an individual that can save them, a kind of messianic kind of... And, of course, charismatic domination, as Weber demonstrates, always fails because there is no individual that can save the nation or any situation just by themselves. But there is a propensity of people to look at that. And you have to think, Mexico becomes independent. It tries a number of constitutions, 1824, 1836, 1842 doesn't even get approved, 1843, and yet constantly these governments fail, these constitutions fail to last. The governments are overthrown more often than not by coup d'etats or pronunciamientos, not by kind of elections. The systems, they have to, even governments that are constitutionally elected resort to unconstitutional measures to stay in power. And it is in that context that people see kind of the character of somebody like Santa Anna as somebody who can come in and save the day.
6: Constantemente había rebeliones de distintas zonas del país. Santa Anna era un hombre que entendió que había que controlar al ejército, y eso lo hizo muy bien. Y la zona, Veracruz, Puebla, toda esta era la zona más desarrollada de México, mucho más que el norte.
5: He secured that the army was protected, its privileges were in place, the salaries were, or at least there was an attempt to pay salaries. So the army saw him very much as their key defender. Also very much an active general, not somebody who's sitting in an office, kind of in Mexico City, sending out troops kind of to fight wherever. He's always somebody who prefers to go out and fight. There is an image or an idea that the army is above the dirtiness, the cesspit of party politics, right? That what they are about is the nation. They have fought for independence and they have secured independence. They are the guarantors of independence. And also, if you were in the army, you traveled. You went to different parts of Mexico. So if there is anybody who has a sense of the nation, of what it is, certainly members of the army kind of fit that bill. And they saw him as somebody who would kind of come and save the day. They remembered his victories more than his defeats.
1: Santa Anna had become a military hero when he defeated an ill-fated Spanish attempt to retake the country in 1829. Then again, during the so-called Pastry War with France, when he lost his leg.
6: Era un hombre muy hábil. 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

0: Hey, it's Billy Bush. 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
1: This is Santa Ana's Hacienda in Upland, Veracruz. Santa Ana was foremost a military man, but he was also a businessman, entrepreneur, landowner, a fixer, a charmer, and sometimes chancer who liked the good life.
2: All those kind of generals, they're all kind of pocketing money and they are all kind of buying haciendas. And yes, I mean, corruption is rife, but Santa Ana is spectacular, okay? And his buddies are spectacular. Statue of Santa Ana that they build with him pointing towards the north, in basically supposedly to recover Texas, is facing the Ministry of Finance. And so the big joke is, of course, he's pointing at the Treasury because that's where he's going to take the money, right? But like so many of Latin America's, yeah, sadly, maybe, but political figures, you have some great politicians who do great things, but happen to be also extremely corrupt at the same time.
1: Santa Ana bought El Enchero as a business for its strategic location, linking Mexico City with the Veracruz port, and he would often return here to escape the turbulence of Mexican politics. Juan Ortiz from Veracruz University has studied Santa Ana's connection with Veracruz State and its port city.
3: Formaba sus ejércitos. 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Por eso es tan importante.
2: He comes across as a man of the people. You know, he goes to cockfights and mingles with the campesinos. I mean, he's not kind of hierarchical like that. And it's the same with the soldiers. I mean, he's kind of, you know, the soldiers love him in that sense. I mean, or respect him. He plays that card. He's from a kind of lower middle class family as well. So he's not kind of one of these posh kind of army officer. So he has that side to him.
4: Repito, Santa Ana tiene una imagen en general negativa. 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
5: Santa Ana is appealed to both by liberal federalists and by centralists to come in as the mediating figure, the person who stabilizes politics. And he is a master of intrigue, and he will intrigue with any leader who will bring him back to power.
4: Pero la pregunta para mí es otra. ¿Por qué los mexicanos acudieron de distintos partidos a Santa Ana? ¿Por qué lo buscaron moderados, conservadores, en algunos casos, por qué tuvo el apoyo de independentistas y de republicanos? 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
1: The bucolic hills of Santa Ana's Veracruz were a world away from the volatile and unstable New Mexican Republic, which had inherited the entirety of New Spain, including the vast territories in what is now the Southwest United States.
5: There was a basic problem, and that is it couldn't be paid for. The Spanish colonial government in the 18th century was faced with Indian wars up on that frontier beyond New Mexico and so on, and it was rarely able or really willing to spend the money on effective force to bring this area under control.
1: They inherited the missions like this one in Santa Barbara, California, established by the Spanish half a century earlier. These settlements also included fortresses known as presidios and civic buildings. But the newly Mexican population throughout these outlying territories was sparse. In California, it was only about 3,500. Back then, these were remote outposts on the very edge of the empire, a lawless land subject to indigenous uprising by tribes such as the Apache and the Comanche. But funding of a string of fortresses in the northern borderlands was withdrawn by the cash-strapped Mexican government. Comanche raiding parties would make deep incursions into Mexican territory, sometimes over 100 kilometers or so, making off with livestock and horses.
6: From the 1830s on, there was an increasing number of nomadic tribes coming into northern Mexico and laying waste, really, to that area. So the development that had been pretty much ascending during the entire 18th century came to a grinding halt in some areas during the 19th century simply because of the pressure of those nomadic tribes that were coming into the northern part of Mexico. And the Spanish government traditionally had sent soldiers to try to control them, and they'd been very unsuccessful, and that's why they established all of those missions in the northern part of Mexico and the southern part of what is now the United States in order to peaceably convince the people, evangelize them, and convince them to not be nomadic anymore, to be settled, to live in missions, to become agriculturalists.
1: Maria Teresas is a professor of history and has studied these nomadic Indian tribes.
7: Y el gobierno de la Ciudad de México no tiene los recursos para sostener las raciones a los indios, y entonces el enfrentamiento de los indios con los ahora mexicanos residentes ahí se vuelve muy violento. Viene la llamada Guerra Apache.
6: The Indians were eliminating the settlers and the settlers were eliminating the Indians. It worked both ways. They were still taking Indians into slavery, in spite of the fact that slavery was prohibited. There was extreme discrimination against them. They were taking their lands. It was a two-way street. The settlers were invading indigenous territory, and the Indians were defending themselves the best they could by stealing everything they could steal and killing as many settlers as they could kill.
1: As the relationship deteriorated, the Mexicans ended up offering a bounty for the scalps of dead Apache warriors. Bounty hunters took the money and scoured the borderlands. Thousands on both sides were scalped.
8: If there's one thing I've learned in my time as a crime writer, it's that there are a million and one motives for murder.
9: The first Assyrians came into view.
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11: 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Animals, insects, disappearing into their surroundings.
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Increasingly, the Presidios in the Borderlands were tiny outposts in hostile land, fearing the Apache or defending against raids.

0: Spain had already given up the state of Florida and parts of the South to the Americans and the French after the Napoleonic Wars. Now the Americans were coming west, settling in the previously remote desert outposts of New Spain, in places like Texas, Arizona, and New Mexico.
1: Because of the expansion of the United States into Indian lands, the Comanches, for example, had been pushed away from their homeland in the north center, Lake Michigan area, down towards the territories of the Apaches in Texas and on the fringes of New Mexico. And they had then begun to raid into northern Mexico.
2: People nowadays talk about a Comanche Empire, which is probably over-egging it a bit, but clearly there were very powerful Comanche states or groups who resisted both the Americans in the north and the Mexicans coming up from the south, and it was for a while quite unclear as to who was going to win this battle.
0: Many of the American settlers who came west were in favor of slavery, particularly in Texas. But in 1835, slavery had been outlawed in Mexico. The conflict over slavery led to even more vocal demands for Texan independence from Mexico. The revolts culminated with the American uprising being brutally put down by the Mexican army, commanded by Santa Anna, in 1836, culminating in the Battle of the Alamo, now an American legend. With a famous church tucked away in an inner courtyard, the Alamo comprised a large walled compound covering 5 acres.

0: nearly 2 weeks, the Texan forces held out, repelling two initial attacks by the Mexicans. Unusually for the time, Santa Anna fought many of his battles at night, often taking heavy casualties, and the Alamo was no different. After several attempts, a third attack took place at 5:30 a.m. on the morning of March the 10th, with the Mexican army descending upon the Alamo from all sides under cover of darkness. But the Texans defended their positions. Because Texas was still part of Mexico, the Texans were regarded as traitors, and under Mexican law, all traitors were to be killed. After identifying an opening in a poorly defended north wall, Mexican soldiers poured through. Texan forces retreated to the barracks and chapel, with Davy Crockett and his men, the last in the open, famously defending the iconic church.
1: The battle siege lasted 13 days, and at the end, not a single American was left alive.
0: On securing the Alamo, Santa Anna followed orders. No prisoners were to be taken. The remaining Texans were summarily executed.
2: The fact that the Mexicans had massacred the defenders, as Americans would see it, the fact that the Mexicans had paid no heed to the desire of Texans to be independent, strongly suggested to the American popular imagination that Texas belonged in the United States of America.
0: The American president, Polk, wanted to expand American territory. He was a Southern slave-owning Democrat, and many in his party saw the benefits of bringing more pro-slave states into the Union. So Polk engineered a land dispute in the borderlands.
3: And it was President Polk who took advantage of Mexico's situation to not just have a war, but to actually take a huge chunk of territory.
4: The war was basically promoted by the South, because the Southern states wanted to expand the number of slave states. They wanted to acquire territory in northern Mexico, and of course they also wanted to purchase Cuba from Spain.
0: In 1846, the two nations went to war, a war that would last 2 years. As Polk and his supporters threw their weight around, cash-strapped Mexico was in turmoil. In 1846 alone, the presidency changed hands 4 times, the war ministry 6 times, and the finance ministry 16 times.
4: Even after the fall of Monterrey, the United States got bogged down in that northern area, and it couldn't advance. It had to invade via Veracruz. It had to take its army down by sea, bombard Veracruz, and advance up from Veracruz, because if it didn't advance quickly, the army would have come down with fever, as many armies before had, in all that Caribbean and Gulf area. Now, Santa Anna met that army in the hills above Veracruz, and there was a battle, Cerro Gordo. And Santa Anna was accused of botching it completely.
3: The Mexicans were badly equipped, their armaments were inferior, and their logistics were bad. They didn't have a very good supply system, which the Americans did have. And so the Mexican army was often fighting, not having eaten for sort of 2 or 3 days.
0: Santa Anna had taken $10,000 from President Polk on a promise to negotiate peace. He kept the money for himself and diverted a fraction to his cash-strapped army. The advancing Americans would march along the route taken by Cortes when he invaded the country 300 years earlier. After a series of battles, they then occupied Mexico City. This is the Castillo de Chapultepec, situated on a hill a few kilometers from the center of the city. It had become a favorite residence for Mexican presidents. But the castle on the hill would become the site of a heroic last stand by Mexican cadets, who became known as the Nine Heroes, lionized here because they jumped to their deaths rather than surrender to the American forces.
4: the resistance of the cadets there, many of whom died in the process, is one of the great heroic events celebrated in Mexico. But it did not prevent, ultimately, the U.S. occupation of Mexico City.
0: For Americans, the 18-month-long war ended up a divisive and costly affair. The casualty rate was over 30%, with many soldiers dying of disease. An American cemetery in Mexico City contains the remains of more than 750 of the 10,000 Americans who lost their lives here.
5: Would I say I'm ready to be executed? Yeah, I mean, it's not going to be that big deal.
6: We were dedicated to killing Nazis. And that's what we volunteered for.
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0: it was not a very efficient army that faced the United States when it invaded in 1846. And it was facing people who had studied at West Point. Mexico was kind of a rehearsal for the Civil War in the United States, because you had the generals who had studied tactics at West Point using those tactics here in Mexico against a very poorly armed and poorly organized and poorly financed army. And they were, you know, seeing how these tactics worked. And then, of course, later on, they used them against each other, which is one of the reasons why the Civil War in the United States lasted for so long, because they were too equal in their abilities and their capacities and the training that they'd had. You know, they were all using the same textbook. So Mexico was kind of a rehearsal for that. But anyway, it was very disastrous for Mexico.
1: Abraham Lincoln, leader of the Republican Party, strongly opposed the war. Another Civil War hero, General Ulysses Grant, was part of the eventual occupying force and would lead the Union forces in the Civil War, becoming a hero and eventually president. He called the war one of the most unjust ever waged by a stronger against a weaker nation. It was an instance of a republic following the bad example of European monarchies in not considering justice in their desire to acquire additional territory. Financially, the US got a much better deal. The US took $15 million of Mexican debt for what was the third biggest land acquisition in its history after the Louisiana Purchase and the Purchase of Alaska. The war and the territorial bonanza was celebrated, particularly in the South, where it was thought more pro-slave states like Texas would tip the balance in favor of a continuation of slavery. But in fact, it deepened division, sowing the seeds for further conflict, which would have such tragic consequences in the American Civil War less than 15 years later. The occupying Americans would now confront warring Indian tribes in the borderlands. At the historic Yuma Crossing, they built this fortress to help them manage the problem. The Apache or Indian Wars would last four more decades, with the Apache, led by chiefs such as Cochise and Geronimo, who would only give himself up in the 1880s. Afterwards, Comanche and Apache raids worsened in the borderlands, for which the Mexicans blamed the Americans. Cattle rustling became endemic. Hundreds of thousands of cattle from Mexico would end up in markets in the United States.
2: Para Apaches y Comanches, por esto que decía yo, de incluso hay algún autor que le llama la revolución de los caballos, la revolución equina, ¿sí? 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
1: After its loss of territory and its humiliating defeats, Mexico once again descended into civil strife and civil war.
3: I would say that the Mexican state throughout most of the 19th century, maybe until the 1880s, is a state that governs almost without a territory. and without money. It's constantly having to look for other resources, emergency resources. So the Mexican government lives in a state of permanent crisis because it has no money to pay bureaucrats, has no money to pay the army, which is a big issue.
1: Santa Anna, who had assumed the presidency no fewer than six times and just might hold the record for frequency of exile, was ousted for good in 1855. He would forever be associated with the Alamo and Mexico's humiliating loss of almost half of its territory after the War of 1848. Santa Anna has effectively been vaporized from Mexican history, although undoubtedly a patriot, having defended his country against the Spanish invasion in 1829, Texan Rebellion in 1836, a French invasion in 1837, and the 1846-48 American War. Santa Anna's personal qualities ultimately caught up with him. His great liberal adversary and soon-to-be Mexican leader, Benito Juárez, had been exiled by Santa Anna in the 1840s, and he now exiled Santa Anna for a final time. His vast lands, including his treasured Veracruz hacienda, El Anchero, were confiscated by the state and eventually sold off. Even today, evidence of the state's purchase of his assets can be seen. Today, the hacienda is surrounded by state land used as a police vehicle graveyard, a fitting metaphor to the fall from grace of one of Mexico's most complex characters. The story of Santa Anna's wooden leg is another metaphor for his role in Mexican history.
4: They dig up the leg and drag it through the street, and I think they burn it or get rid of it. And so the leg becomes this sort of symbol of Santa Anna. And the wooden leg, interesting, he probably had more than one, but the wooden leg is in an American military museum in Springfield, Ohio. And that's because during the Mexican-American War, when the Americans invade Mexico, the Ohio Volunteers or something nearly captured Santa Anna. He managed to get away, but they captured his wooden leg. And allegedly, they then had an improvised game of baseball using his leg as a bat, as a way of sort of further rubbing it in and, you know, being mean. And somebody claims that's the first time baseball was ever played in Mexico.
1: After the death of his tormentor, Juárez, Santa Anna was finally allowed back into Mexico after 16 years in exile. He returned landless to Mexico City, where his second wife would ask members of the public to come to the house to applaud his achievements. A tragic figure, Santa Anna would die aged 80.
5: It is a kind of Shakespearean tragedy in the sense of, you know, if we're talking about the fall of a great man, suddenly that is a kind of quite pathetic ending to somebody who at one point in time was kind of considered the greatest Mexican of all time.
1: Next time, Mexico erupts into civil war as reformists take power. Conservative forces in the church rebel, recruiting a European prince to take power, provoking further invasions and war.

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We know a place. 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

0: K-pop takes center stage. Bold sounds, global energy, and hits that move fast. Today's K-pop plays the biggest tracks, breakout anthems, and chart toppers. 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
1: In Greece, at the heart of the region of Attica, lies a city that is radiant like no other. Athens. Destined to be a truly great city, a mega city, it will make the Greek peninsula one of the cradles of Western civilization. In a way, you could say that Athens is Greece. The Greeks will design incredible machines that revolutionize architecture and erect one of the most beautiful temples in the world, the Parthenon. 22,000 blocks of marble that together weigh 100,000 tons. This splendid temple will be home to an amazing statue of Athena, more than 10 meters high, all in gold and ivory. The precious statue will be covered in over a ton of gold.
2: It's not a temple. In fact, it's a bank.
1: Athens embodies the world of ancient Greece, a world that was to lay the very foundations of democracy 2,500 years ago.
3: That was also along the side of the Agora Square once democracy was invented.
1: Let us discover, through these great buildings, a remarkable civilization whose legacy will last for millennia. Its port, Piraeus, will be one of the largest ports in the Western world. A little fishing port that can suddenly harbor a fleet of 200 warships. After Athens' victory over the Persians at the naval battle of Salamis, the city is now number one and will shine its light over more than 200 cities. A shining beacon to the entire world, Athens builds the world's first theater, the Theater of Dionysus. The city is home to all the great minds, the pioneers of sculpture, of mathematics, of thought, of literature, and of art. Come with us to discover the true story of the West's first megacity, Athens, as you've never seen it before.

0: Athens and its region, with its famous port of Piraeus, nowadays has a population of 3.7 million. Covering an area 428 square kilometers, this cosmopolitan metropolis, home to almost a third of its population, is Greece's largest city. The port of Piraeus is one of the major ports for international trade, but also the largest passenger port in Europe, with more than 8 million passengers a year. Athens is one of Europe's leading tourist destinations, and as one of the oldest cities in the world, it never ceases to fascinate. So how did it all begin? The story starts with a simple hill in Attica, a rocky promontory that forms a natural shelter for the few who take refuge there in times of danger. They build a small fort there, the better to defend themselves.
1: All around the rock of the Acropolis, you have to imagine different groups of people that we call tribal groups.
0: It's a very basic way of life, with agriculture and livestock scattered between a few little hamlets. In the Bronze Age, the site is part of the Mycenaean civilization. Safety remains a major concern, and the Acropolis rock is surrounded by a 3 to 4 meter thick wall over an area 310 meters long by 125 meters wide. This is the terrace where the king built a monumental palace. Almost nothing remains of it, but it may have resembled the Mycenaean palace of Knossos, 350 kilometers away in Crete. This Mycenaean palace must have been very similar to the lost palace of Athens. We can see that, at the time, the stonework was all randomly assembled. The Mycenaeans were the Greek world's first major civilization, and characterized by their fortified architecture, especially by these gigantic walls that make up the palace, and that we call Cyclopean. Both the walls and the columns are all painted in bright colors. They took great pains with those colors and decorations. The murals all are of scenes of war or of hunting. Back in Athens, a crucial question arises. What about water? The first inhabitants build a spectacular well. They dig out a 34-meter high crevice. They build huge wooden staircases and a platform to reach the groundwater. But it's a failure. The whole edifice collapses on them. Their second attempt works out better. Instead of a single huge well, they dig multiple small wells less than 3 meters deep, shallow and safe. A wall, a few houses, a few wells, some tombs. Far too little to merit the status of a city, but it's what will determine the basic outlines.
1: The disappearance of the Mycenaean civilization is very mysterious. I suspect it was down to internal rebellions.
0: The Mycenaean palace has disappeared. Up on the Acropolis, only its walls remain. The hamlets have evolved into separate villages, too easy to attack. If they want better living conditions, they'll have to unite. It's a process that will take 600 years, but the decision is made. To merge into a single unified city with the same laws, the same duties, and the same cults. By 800 BC, Athens exists officially, and this voluntary unification of its inhabitants will change everything.
2: Of course, in ancient times, every city was under the protection of a god.
0: According to mythology, two gods had their eyes on the city and its territory. Athena, goddess of wisdom and war, and Poseidon, god of the sea. It was up to the assembly of the gods to vote for their preferred candidate, but Zeus refused to choose between his daughter and his brother and would not cast his vote. The goddesses all voted unanimously for Athena, and they outnumbered the gods by just one vote. Thus, Athena became the mother goddess of the city, and Athens her most beautiful sanctuary. During the Iron Age, Athens, now under the protection of Athena, can truly develop. The Acropolis, the sacred hill that serves as a natural refuge, will be the starting point for this development. The rocky promontory covers an area of 270 meters by 150 meters and rises 156 meters above sea level. And its beginnings are sacred ones. The construction of a shrine dedicated to Athena, housing an altar, a temple, and a statue. It most likely continues to the north with an agora, a large public square where people gather to solve the problems of the city.
3: People have no idea how much NASA has impacted their lives.
4: One, liftoff.
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0: At the foot of the hill, both shops and residential areas start to develop. Ancient Athens is still tiny compared to the modern metropolis. It occupies, between its walls, just 2 kilometers from east to west, and a little less from north to south. A few men live within the sacred space, probably the elite, if the wealth of the tombs found on the Acropolis are anything to go by. We have no certified figures, but it's reasonable to assume that the initial population is only a few thousand, with no foreigners yet and few slaves. Iron has now appeared in the city-state, and farmers are delighted to have axes and metal tools, and the opportunity to produce and earn more. Athenian society is still rooted in the earth. It is ruled by aristocrats, and they're the wealthiest landowners. One thing that does not change, though, in both the 8th and 7th centuries BC, is the big problem of water. The population has grown, and so has its needs. It is a hot, dry country, and the city's 3 rivers just aren't enough. There are 2 possible solutions. First, to use the wells that have been there since ancient times. Secondly, to collect rainwater in large, half-buried jars to start with, but better still, in high-capacity cisterns inspired by the shape of these jars, underground cisterns in the form of giant bottles. Their mouths are less than 1 meter across for the first 2 meters, until they widen out to 3 or 4 meters. The inhabitants don't stop at that, though. Soon, they're connecting several cisterns together by a gallery. The wealthiest households own 4 or 5 of them. But that is still not enough to satisfy the entire population. People still lack water.
1: The people need water. It has to be brought from afar, from where there is a lot of it. The answer is to build a big aqueduct that will bring it right into the heart of the city.
2: They could build very good aqueducts as it was all gravity flow. From the start down to the terminus had to be a continuous slope. So they could and did bring water from 10, 15, 20 kilometers away from the city.
0: It's here, in the southeast corner of the Agora, that the aqueduct ends. This place, which features the remains of a Roman fountain, is certainly the site of the first public building where running water is free to all. The fountain with 9 spouts is the Western world's very first public fountain. The fountain looks just like a regular building of 120 square meters, consisting of a main room marked out by 3 Doric columns and flanked by 2 smaller rooms. Water flows continuously into a basin via 9 lion-headed orifices. The Iniakernos Fountain is the first public fountain in Athens, but also one of the few places where women meet up and can make friends as they fill their vases.
1: The great novelty at the time was building this great fountain that brought water from the mountain to the center of Athens. It wasn't brought into the homes, but it was revolutionary because you didn't need your own well or cistern, and there was free water for everyone.
0: Although construction of the Agora has just begun, it's already seen as a public space, and it's natural that the city's first fountain should be installed there. In the 6th century BC, the Parthenon is still a sacred place. Beneath the current building, we found traces of an ancient temple.
1: There's always been a temple on the Acropolis. Throughout history, it has been destroyed and rebuilt several times.
0: To build it, a 2 square kilometer plateau had to be built, leveled, and filled. Then, 8,000 cubic meters of limestone blocks, each weighing an average of 2 tons, had to be brought in. It was a simple temple with columns that were simple as well. But its size was staggering. 1,570 square meters, with six columns on the front and 14 on the sides. The earliest temple, of which nothing remains but the foundations, must have been 75 meters long by 30 meters wide, much bigger than the Parthenon we know. As the city grows, so does the social turmoil within it. In the 6th century BC, discontent is mounting as simple peasants are forced into slavery by debt, and people are fearing the worst. The citizens of Athens are getting tired of the tyrants who've now come to power.
3: The social tensions obviously come from the poorer peasants who are simply worried for their freedom. But they have a great influence because there are a lot more of them than the rich landowners.
2: Once the tyrants were thrown out of Athens, they needed a new form of government in the city. And they didn't trust the old aristocratic families, which had caused all the trouble. So they invented a new system whereby your significance in the state depended on which tribe you belonged to, not which family. And that allowed everybody to be more equal in sharing the government.
0: It is to the great judge Cleisthenes that we owe the reforms that will be the basis of the new regime.
3: Cleisthenes is from a very important aristocratic family and is someone who allows the demos, the people, to hold some power.
0: 2,500 years ago, by increasing the number of citizens who could vote, Athens invented the new regime of the future, democracy. The change can even be seen in the layout of the city. The agora, where the city held its debates, is moved to the foot of the mound called Kolonos Agoraios. And the reforms bring with them new buildings out at the edge of the city. Cleisthenes' reforms entrusted political power to two bodies. On the one hand, to a council called the Boule.
4: We were dedicated to killing Nazis. That's what we volunteered for.
5: Guy Martin going for a piece of history. How much further can he go?
6: We choose to go to the moon.
7: Wow, I think. What a view, isn't it, John?
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0: It met in this square civic building with its 23-meter signs.
1: It was what we would call a senate. They called it a voulie, or boule, and the building where they were housed was a bouleterium. And every year, 500 Athenians would be picked to fill the senate just for 1 year.
2: Along with this boule comes something entirely new, the People's Assembly, or Ecclesia. Since it is the council that makes the laws, gradually the Ecclesia starts voting them in. That means that little by little, the people start to have some power over the institutions.
0: Those with a vote are no longer exclusively the wealthiest, although voters still represent only 10% of the population.
1: All the citizens came together every 10 days to either approve or vote down whatever the Senate had approved. That was also along the side of the Agora Square once democracy was invented.
0: Laws and decrees were prepared on papyrus or on white wooden tablets. The boule was where the city's archives were kept.
1: There are remains. They're mostly foundations, but we have descriptions that tell us where it should be. And we have a large square building about 30 meters on a side, which seems to be big enough for the 500 participants. They were the ones who were appointed that year. It could be any male citizen could be a member of the boule. No women, no foreigners, no slaves, of course.
0: The new agora is also home to a new feature of the city, the tholos. Circular in shape with six central columns, it houses the city's sacred fire. It also serves as a residence for foreign ambassadors. And even has a kitchen to provide them with splendid dinners. And it's here that public honors and accolades are handed out. In the 5th century BC, Athens faces a terrifying danger, the immense Persian Empire. You either submit or you resist. Athens dares to take on the Persians and leads the Greeks to victory in the Battle of Marathon. Yet Themistocles, recently elected as head of state, fears that peace may not last. The only solution is to open Athens to the sea.
1: Athens' naval power was created as a result of one man, Themistocles, who insisted that the Athenians build a fleet. He was very farsighted and a real statesman, and Athenian power for the next century or more was based entirely on its navy.
0: At this time, Athens only has a handful of merchant vessels. Piraeus offers the advantage of three inlets to the surrounding land. Themistocles will both develop and strengthen the site.
1: The Piraeus is a natural place because it's got a fortifiable hill, and it has three excellent, well-protected harbors, and it was only 7 or 8 kilometers from Athens.
2: It is neither too far nor too close, so there are many advantages in the Athenians choosing the Piraeus site at that time.
1: No Greek knew whether or not the Persians would come back, and the Athenians were lucky because they found a great deal of silver in 484 BC, and Themistocles persuaded them not just to spend it, but to use it investing in 200 ships.
0: Piraeus will be divided into several sectors, with particular importance given to the military port, with its wooden shipyards and its berths for triremes. To the west of the military port stood the international market, the Emporion, with its 5 arches. A covered area for trade and commercial transactions, as well as for storage. There's the grain silo, known as the Long Stoa, where imported grain is stored. The maritime stock exchange, known as the Digma, where the bankers and stockbrokers work. And nearby, the residential area, with its streets laid out in a grid. This grid layout will spread to all the new cities. It's geometrical. The streets are perpendicular to one another, the bigger ones intersecting with the smaller ones. A land battle against the Persians would be doomed to failure since they have up to 1 million men at their command. At the military port, they're turning out 10 times the number of triremes. They had just 20, now there are 200. As warships, these triremes are a real innovation. To scupper the enemy before boarding him, the spurs above the waterline are reinforced with metal plates. Themistocles manages to lure the Persian fleet, 3 times larger than the Greek one, into some narrow straits. It's a splendid victory. At Salamis, the Greeks led the Persians into a deadly trap, and the whole of Athens rejoices.
1: When the Athenians beat the Persians at the sea battle of Salamis, it made them the leading city of ancient Greece.
0: Now the Athenians rule the waves, but their city has suffered greatly.
2: Of course, in 480 to 479 BC, when the Persians leave the Athens region, Athens is totally devastated. Athens is set on fire. The Acropolis is destroyed, completely razed.
0: It's a disaster. The most urgent thing is to protect access to the sea. The corridor that links Athens to Piraeus will be enclosed by 2 walls, the Long Walls. They will enclose the 2 urban centers, both Athens and Piraeus. Thus, when facing danger, the inner city will have a protected outer harbor and can never be threatened with starvation.
3: It was a kind of big corridor that connected the 2 cities. So it was a complex fortified site with 2 heads, one on the plain and one on the sea.
0: At the time of Pericles, these long walls, 7 meters high, enclosed a narrow corridor 183 meters wide. This was because such a small space could be defended by just a few men and was easily accessed.
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2: In times of peace, this access to the sea has another advantage. To solve the city's food problems. Athens will be able to import the food it lacks and even export its products, including its much-loved ceramics. Before long, half the wheat consumed in Athens is being imported from Evia, Thrace, and Egypt, but also from Greek cities in the Bosphorus and the kingdoms of the northern shores of the Black Sea. The Athenian silver currency rules the Mediterranean market, and the combined incomes of Piraeus and the silver mines are estimated at 65% of the city's budget. Athens is now encircled by its wall and its nine gates. Within, the city itself is irregularly built, with both wide and narrow streets that wind as they will around the hill. In the working-class neighborhoods, the houses are very cramped, with narrow doors and windows. The light comes from the courtyard, which is the heart of the house's activities. There's just a ground floor with one or two tiny rooms. The walls are made of wood, raw brick, and pebbles, bound by a mortar made of rough earth.
3: Mostly the walls were made of sun-dried mud brick, set on a stone foundation, because you have to have it above the water, above damp. But the walls themselves were very easy to make and very quick and very cheap, because it was just mud. As long as you plastered it and kept a roof on it, it would last forever.
2: People just throw their sewage into the street, and since the streets aren't paved, when it rains, things get pretty sticky.
3: The Greeks did not pave their roads as much as the Romans did. Mostly it's just packed gravel. It's just pebbles and earth packed down, and the roads build up very quickly over the centuries.
2: In Piraeus, there's no hill to get in the way. Down there on the plain, everything is neatly mapped out. Athens is to undergo spectacular development in the 5th century BC.
4: Athens is a whole agglomeration of 140 villages or small towns around Athens in Attica. They are all important and all contribute to the Athenian force.
2: In an area of 2,650 square meters, it will now have 400,000 inhabitants. Its people will be saying they've never seen such a thriving city. So to whom do we owe this golden age? To Pericles, one of Themistocles' successors as ruler of Athens, who has big plans for the city.
5: When the wars were over, the Greeks feared a return of the Persians. So a lot of Greeks joined the Athenians to form a defensive league, which will be called the League of Delos.
2: Delos is an island. It's a neutral territory where the 200 cities that finance the Maritime Defense League all keep their money. It's already a foretaste of the future Athenian Empire. After a while, Pericles convinces his allies that it would be better, for safety's sake, to move the war treasure at Delos to Athens. The money will be used to start a major construction program.
5: From 445 BC, they decide to rebuild the Acropolis.
2: And they will start by building the most famous temple in the world, the Parthenon. Pericles is so proud of his homeland and so devoted to his city that he wants a perfect building to the glory of Athens. The Parthenon will be considered by the Greeks to be the most beautiful monument ever built on Earth. It celebrates the arts with splendor.
3: when the Athenians could build the buildings on the Acropolis, the big marble temples, they controlled most of the resources of the Eastern Mediterranean so that they could hire the best architects, the best sculptors, the best painters.
2: This temple, dedicated to Athena, will be a monumental work of 69 meters 51 by 30 meters 88.
3: For the overall conception, artistic conception of the Parthenon, was under the control of Phidias, who was Pericles' advisor and choice.
2: The structure of the temple is surrounded by 46 columns. There are 8 on the front and 17 on each side. These 46 outer columns are each 10 meters high. A raised stone platform supports the walls of a rectangular room that has been divided in two. The statue of Athena, standing on a pedestal and with its impressively huge dimensions, will dominate the larger room.
3: The man who was the creative genius behind the program was a man called Phidias, who was both a sculptor

0: No choice but to correct the perspectives slightly. To give you an idea, we've deliberately exaggerated them. If the monument had been built on flat ground, this is how it would have looked from the ground, its columns slightly splayed at the top. The Greeks used two vanishing points to compensate for the slope of the ground, thus slightly bending the columns inwards. What's more, the corner columns are thicker to make them stand out. Otherwise, they would have appeared thinner than the others. It's obvious that the Greeks of the 5th century BC were absolute masters of the laws of optics and perspective.
1: These corrections are the greatest strength of the architecture of the Parthenon. It's not the straight line that makes the Parthenon a masterpiece. It's the deviation from the straight. So the reality is one that belongs to the eye and not to the constructed world.
0: To build this remarkable edifice, all in marble, they have to overcome several difficulties. The nearest marble quarries are 16 kilometers away on Mount Penteli. Every single block is pre-cut on site and roughly shaped with just some notches for lifting it. Each weighs between 2 and 5 tons. The block is loaded onto a cart pulled by oxen. We know that an ox can cover 1.5 kilometers per hour, so we can deduce that it took between 5 and 7 hours to bring each block down to the Acropolis. On the western slopes of the Acropolis, a second team takes delivery of the blocks. A ramp has been created to carry these heavy blocks of stone, which will now have to be hoisted to the top of the hill.
2: If there's one thing I've learned in my time as a crime writer, it's that there are a million and one motives for murder.
3: The first Assyrians came into view.
4: This is the story of when Britain was in the eye of the storm.
5: Are any of these alien worlds alive?
6: Animals, insects, disappearing into their surroundings.
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0: Hey, this is Freddie Coleman from Freddie and Harry. 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
2: A third team is tasked with unloading and setting up the block. But how did the

ancients manipulate so precisely these blocks that weighed tons? We've known for millennia how to transport heavy loads, and the technique doesn't vary much. We pull the load over a flat surface, and we raise the blocks with levers. Back in the 6th century BC, though, those Greek inventors cause a technical revolution by inventing the pulley and hoist. By coming up with several systems that use two or three pulleys in unison, they succeed in increasing human strength dramatically. The ancient Greeks devised some extraordinary lifting machines. Let's take a look at some of them. To lift heavy loads, they used a multiplied winch consisting of two large masts joined together at the top. To raise or lower the load, there were two ropes linked to a hoist system that reduced the strain. This machine could lift two-ton blocks to a height of 6 meters. To save time, you also had to be able to move along the structure you were building. So how did they manage that? This mobile lifting device was mounted on rollers so it could be moved sideways. In this way, the entire structure was assembled on a mobile platform. The feet of the two big masts were hinged onto each side of the platform. And there were lifting machines that could work on several scaffolds at once. Let's take a look at these strange beasts. The four-masted elevator consisted of a scaffold of four vertical beams, and its upper platform supported a capstan winch. Weights of up to 2 tons could be hoisted up inside it.

0: It was the Greeks' unique knowledge of mathematics and engineering that gave birth to the Parthenon. There are 1,000 workers there on the site. Each column consists of 10 to 12 blocks held in place by a metal stud. Once the column is mounted, a team of stonemasons completes the finishing. Nowadays, restoration techniques are careful to reproduce these ancient techniques faithfully. And once an element is in place, we too sculpt it. 46 columns, each 10 meters high, had to be erected to build this temple destined to become the most beautiful emblem of classical architecture. The Parthenon has the particularity of being a Doric-style temple into which elements of the Ionic style were integrated. The Doric style is very plain, and the columns have no base. They're very imposing, and the design of their capitals is simple. The Ionic style, however, features a molded column base and a lushly coiled capital at the top. It's a more refined style that is more delicate and more slender.
1: Parthenon combines both the Doric order and the Ionic, and that's a geographical distinction more than anything. The Doric order was invented in the Peloponnese and in the Western Greek world. The Ionic style is in the islands of the Aegean and the west coast of Asia Minor, and Athens is physically at the juncture of those two areas of influence.
2: So it's an architect's game, but at the same time, it's a political game. In a way, you could say that Athens is Greece.
0: Above the capitals of the columns is a feature called the architrave. Then the carved frieze, painted in colors. Both inside and out, the temples were always painted in bright colors, blue, white, red, and gold.
2: The Greek temples were multicolored. Greek life was multicolored. So this animation of the raw material was part of the Greek spirit in ancient times. Ancient Greece and ancient Athens should always be seen as multicolored.
0: The colors faded over the years, and over the centuries became white with their great age. Finally, above the frieze came the temple's triangular-shaped pediment. In the Acropolis Museum, we can admire the reconstructions of those pediments. The eastern one has as its theme the birth of the armed Athena out of the head of Zeus, the king of the gods, while the western pediment narrates the duel between Athena and Poseidon, both eager to be protector of the city. The very noblest of materials were sent to Athens. The white marble of Mount Pentele, of course, but also other colorful ones intended for the floor inlays, brought from all over Greece and entrusted to the care of renowned craftsmen.
1: The decision to build these temples meant that a huge number of people were put to work. And Plutarch describes literally dozens of professions for bringing the marble, for the animals who would bring the marble and carry it up to the top, for painters, for sculptors, for carpenters. Just dozens of trades were necessary, and hundreds of people in order to build these great buildings.
0: Imagine the sheer effort involved for the ancients. 22,000 blocks, a total of 100,000 tons of marble, were used to build the Parthenon.
1: It took just 9 years to build the Parthenon architecturally. They continued working on the building for another 6 years in order to do the sculpture that decorated it.
0: Inside the Parthenon, the Athenians could admire the colossal statue of Athena, 12 meters high, made of gold and ivory. The statue of Athena was created using a process well known to the ancient Greeks. On a wooden frame, a model was made the size of the statue. They added ivory to it to portray the skin. Then it was clothed with gold plate, the weight of which is just incredible. 1 ton of gold. And on the statue's head, a headdress made of beaten gold.
3: The statue of Athena we call the Chryselephantine statue, because it was made of gold, chrysos in Greek, and ivory, elephas, was not a cult statue. People didn't prostrate themselves in front of it. But it was, in a way, an offering made by the Athenians to Athena.
4: The mirror of water in front of the statue is intriguing. Does it represent an aesthetic desire to dramatize the deity or to maintain a distance from her? In fact, it was there to humidify the air. The ivory elements of the statue had to be preserved, or they might have dried out, or even worse, split. The eyes were made of precious stones. This huge statue, covered in gold plate, was an offering, a gift of great magnificence from the Athenians to their mother goddess to thank her for her blessings. But all the wealth on display was also a kind of credit fund for the city, which they could draw on if necessary, especially in time of war. Its price is estimated to be double that of the Parthenon in which it stood.
2: At a time when Athens had to be remodeled as the center of the world, Pericles decided to move all the silver and gold from Delos to Athens and to store it in the Parthenon.
4: The Parthenon served as a strongbox for the annual tribute paid by the 200 cities of the League of Delos to ensure their defense.
3: The Athenians used this treasure for all their internal dealings. We know that democracy ended up being an expensive business, since the magistrates were all paid, the members of the boule were paid, court juries were paid. That money also came from the tribute paid by allies.
2: It's not a temple. In fact, it's a bank.
5: Would I say I'm ready to be executed? Yeah, I mean, it's not going to be that big deal.
6: We were dedicated to killing Nazis. And that's what we volunteered for.
7: You feel like you have superpowers.
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1: The Parthenon took 15 years to build, and people at the time found that amazing, to manage to construct something so huge, so beautiful, in such a short time remains an incredible architectural feat, of which Pericles would say, "Future ages will wonder at us, as the present age wonders at us now." Phidias's sculptures on the Parthenon are particularly dazzling, although some of them weren't easy to view, such as the frieze at the ceiling. Now, though, we can see them entirely reconstructed at eye level at the Acropolis Museum. This frieze, a 160-meter-long carved strip, is 1 meter high. It shows the festival procession of the Panathenaea, delicately carved in 6.5-centimeter deep relief.
2: Panathenaea was the main festival of Athens in honor of the patron deity Athena, and it was celebrated in a particularly large fashion every 4 years, but every year they had some sort of celebration of her birthday.
1: There in Phidias's representation of the start of this procession, we can make out all the participants: musicians, horsemen, priests, young girls carrying offerings, animals destined for sacrifice.
3: There were also cultural events, poetry, orations, as well as sporting events.
2: On the big days, they would have games and they would have contests. They would have a huge parade and sacrifice 100 cattle. They would present the statue with a brand new woven dress. So she got a new wardrobe every year. And basically, they would just do everything they could to please the goddess.
3: The Panathenaea means everything for Athena.
1: The population of Athens in the 5th century BC is about 400,000 people. No other city of its day can rival it. Society is divided into two groups: the citizens and those who are not, the larger majority. Women and children, to start with, accounted for 100,000 people. All their lives, women are second-class citizens, there to take care of the home and raise the children. Then there are the 40,000 foreigners in the city, referred to as metics. For the most part, they are established craftsmen and traders who have the right to work but not to vote. The city also has more than 120,000 slaves. While most people have a main room and two bedrooms, the houses of the wealthy have many rooms, all centered around the courtyard that is the heart of the house and through which one enters from the street. The courtyard is sometimes paved and usually surrounded by colonnades. The rich houses have dug their personal wells, and the courtyard is a place to socialize and to work. At the front, there are walls of raw brick on a stone base, decorated with a plaster of lime to whiten them, as well as narrow windows and a roof of clay tiles. In a well-to-do house, there's a vestibule and an adjoining reception area for men only, called the andron. This is the room where one displays one's social prestige. There are benches along the walls to lounge on, and it's the room for banquets, then exclusively male. There are also one or several rooms for food storage, a bathroom, a kitchen with a floor-level fireplace, some bedrooms, and a dining room. People live outside a lot, so they're not too bothered about furniture. It's mainly utilitarian. And they're always happy to go out to the religious festivals that bring together all the Athenians. In honor of the god of wine, the Dionysia were held at the theater. The theater that we can see these days dates from Roman times. It replaces the older one that Pericles built in wood, of which nothing remains. But the first theater of the Western world will forever remain engraved in the collective memory. The Theater of Dionysus was an immense construction. It was the place where a whole range of religious festivals took place, all dedicated to the god of wine.
4: Greek theater is nothing like the theater we know today. It's not entertainment. In the theater, stories are staged that everyone needs to know in order to construct an idea of themselves. The idea of community, the common spirit. They're stories of what formed the city. And they also address crucial contemporary issues of the city. It's more like a school or a university, an amphitheater where they give great speeches. But those speeches are about the founding principles of the city and of civic life.
1: No ancient civilization has yet had the idea of seating the public in a circle around the action. This wooden theater on the hillside is square, but it's laid out in tiers for the visual comfort of the spectators. There are no walls. The only scenery is the landscape. This theater was backed by the natural rock of the Acropolis. Its rows of seats were straight. The first row was reserved for the elite, the magistrates, and was made of stone. Behind it rose a wooden scaffold of 45 rows of planks, each about 65 centimeters deep, for the rest of the audience. Before them stood a double stage with a circular space called the orchestra, a clay stage that hosted the chorus and the singers, dancers, and musicians, and a narrow wooden platform 3.3 meters long. In its early days, it's used to sing the praises of the Greek heroes, but during the 5th century BC, it is here that the theater and tragedy are born. Up on the Acropolis, the Parthenon dominates the sacred space, but nothing separates that space from the world of men. What it needs is a gateway. This spectacular entrance to the Acropolis is called the Propylaea. Pericles wants it to be spectacular and absolutely unique. And to inspire respect upon arrival on the Acropolis, it has to be monumental. A physical edifice that marks the entrance to the sanctuary and clearly separates the world of men from that of the gods.
3: The real challenge for the architect was to build this huge front door on very steep terrain. The Propylaea was probably more difficult to build than the Parthenon.
1: But in Athens, where they pride themselves on exalting grandeur and beauty, a simple one-room building would be inconceivable. High up there on the rock, you have to make a statement. After all, it's not for any old building, but for a grand gateway. The Propylaea will be the most magnificent of temple gateways. It is designed around a central building, a huge rectangular room lined with columns and flanked by two side wings. The construction of the Propylaea is beautifully handled. The central body of the building with its wings on either side are sumptuous and extraordinary, and take less than 5 years to build. It takes 3,230 cubic meters of marble, but the magnificent entry that Pericles desired for the Acropolis is achieved. The Athenians loved to surround themselves with art and beauty, so Pericles turns the north wing of the Propylaea into one of the world's first art galleries.
3: The Pinacotheca was a small storage room full of paintings. The paintings were all on wood, which is a perishable material, so obviously no trace of them has remained. But we do know that they were of mythological scenes, scenes from the Trojan War, for example, as well as scenes from Athenian mythology.
1: The smaller south wing leads to the west, to the Temple of Athena Nike, the victorious Athena, built in 420 BC. Once through the Propylaea, the visitor saw before him a huge statue of the armed Athena over 9 meters high. To the left, along with the administrative buildings, stood the Araphorion, the home of the Araphoroi. These were four young girls chosen from the nobility to weave each year the tunic of Athena for the Panathenaea festival. To the right, the visitor finds two little sanctuaries no longer there today. The shrine of Artemis Boronia and that of Athena Ergane. Before arriving at the magnificent Parthenon. The Greeks created an exceptional civilization, of which Athens would remain the finest emblem. The beauty of its achievements would be praised all over the world, marking the whole of Western society with its unique artistic heritage. The legacy of ancient Athens in the fields of the arts, architectural perfection, urban planning, science, and thought will forever hold a place of honor in the history of humanity. And the majesty of its monuments still stands, reminding us for time immemorial of the Western world's first megacity.

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0: Between two seas, between two worlds, the Orient and the Occident, this is the story of the birth of an illustrious city, Alexandria. Born out of nothing, Alexander the Great's dream city there in Egypt is destined to be the most modern and the largest megapolis of all antiquity. It will be home to up to 1 million people. The city's geometrical layout on such a vast scale will represent a revolution in city planning.
1: Alexandria does offer us a model of urban geography according to a pre-planned grid pattern.
0: It presents some complex challenges, such as building out on the water a causeway more than a kilometer long. Its renowned port will become the most important in the whole Mediterranean. The goods will flow through it and drown it in riches.
2: It was the largest souk in all antiquity.
3: It was a melting pot of the known world. You can find everything in Alexandria,
0: including culture, with the world's most famous building, the Great Library of Alexandria, which will contain up to 700,000 papyrus scrolls.
3: Never had so many wise men and intellectuals been gathered together in one place,
0: all sharing their knowledge at the first international scientific research center, the Museion.
2: It's a sort of NASA of libraries before its time.
0: The city will be protected by over 20 kilometers of walls, the longest ramparts in the Western world.
1: The city wall of Alexandria was, by normal Greek standards, enormous.
0: Within those walls lies the city's most beautiful temple, the Sarpeion, dedicated to a new god who unites Greeks and Egyptians, Serapis. Today, this 30-meter-high column still stands as a unique relic of ancient Alexandria. The royal building projects will also include the seventh wonder of the ancient world, the Lighthouse of Alexandria. This is an invitation to the first megapolis of the ancient world, Alexandria as you have never seen it before.

0: Today, Alexandria has more than 5,200,000 inhabitants, making it the second largest city in Egypt. Its port and its industries form the heart of its economy, but it's also a popular seaside resort for the people of Cairo. Its port, ever since its foundation in the 4th century BC, is the largest in Egypt. The remnants of its ancient magnificence are rare. For the most part, they were engulfed by the waves because of erosion and earthquakes. But this megapolis, so incomparably brilliant in ancient days, calls at us to lift the veil of her mystery. So how did it all begin? In the 4th century BC, when Alexander the Great first discovers the site to build a splendid capital, it is a poor place indeed. It is located more than 200 kilometers northwest of Cairo, just a simple fishing village surrounded by stinking marshes. And stranded on a lagoon between a lake and the sea. So why build the city of your dreams here? Alexandria is born on the 29th of January 331 BC. The spit of land on which the city is to be built has been carefully chosen by Alexander. Its proximity to the sea has three advantages. The city can always be supplied, it can trade overseas, and it can provide refuge from any invasion. And then there's the island of Pharos, which fits perfectly into Greek military defensive strategy. An outlying island is an asset that the enemy has to attack before he can conquer the mainland.
1: Alexandria lies between two bodies of water. To the north, the Mediterranean Sea, which gives the city its access to the sea. And to the south, Lake Mareotis, or Mariut, now dry, which was the gateway to Africa, Egypt, and the Nile Valley.
2: I think he wanted to link North Africa much more closely to the network of trade in the Mediterranean.
0: So let's watch the building of Alexandria and witness the birth of Alexander's greatest city, the most beautiful of them all. A gigantic vision conceived, fully formed in the dreams of its founder. The architect started by drawing a cross. This is where two very important routes intersect, where the main east-west road from Canopus is crossed by the north-south route. The two of them will feed into a very orderly network of smaller, perpendicular streets. The megacity is divided into different districts. With its neighborhoods and regular plots, it forms a rectangle 5 kilometers long by 1.2 kilometers wide that spreads out over a 20-kilometer perimeter.
1: Alexander chose to build his city according to a checkerboard plan. This was the first time this plan was ever used in a city of such importance.
2: In those respects, Alexandria does offer us a model of urban geography according to a pre-planned grid pattern.
1: This map of Alexandria will serve as the model for the foundations of all new Hellenistic cities, as well as for the Roman era.
0: It's an urban vision that's absolutely amazing for its time. The city is born from nothing and created in its entirety, immense, modern, and magnificent. It seems likely that all its elements were constructed at the same time. The road from Canopus is still there at the heart of Alexandria. This avenue is 2,300 years old. It has crossed the city from east to west ever since ancient times. It is one of the longest avenues in the world. It is 5 kilometers long. The Great Canopic Way cuts the city almost in two. In ancient times, its dimensions are extraordinary, 5 kilometers long and 30 meters wide. It links the city to the town of Canopus to the east, after which it is named, and leads from the Gate of the Moon to that of the Sun.
2: the length was interesting, but the most striking thing about it is its width, 30 metres, which is about twice the size of any other known street of that period.
3: People have no idea how much NASA has impacted their lives.
4: One, liftoff.
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0: The Canopic Way was designed for chariots and horses to be able to pass each other easily. As the central street of the city, it will host all the most beautiful public buildings. It crosses almost at right angles the Great North-South Way, which is just as wide. These are the fast lanes, designed to make life easier for hundreds of thousands of city dwellers. Never before had anyone seen such huge and splendid roadways. The city will rise from the earth, but it also has an urgent need for fresh water. There is no spring, no river, just swamps. But there are several solutions. The first is to use wells and cisterns. The wells can reach a depth of 6 to 9 meters, but provide water to only a small number of inhabitants. The second solution is to take advantage of the quality of the rocky subsoil, a dune sandstone with the amazing properties of capturing water from the water table. The hard thing, however, is to get that water to the surface. So the engineers dig, in the soft rock, a network of gently sloping underground galleries known as hyponomes. These galleries fill with water naturally, and thanks to the wells going down to them, there will be water for all in abundance.
1: The second phase in solving the problem of water is to build a canal that connects the city to the canopic mouth of the Nile. The westernmost arm of the Nile Delta, some 27 kilometers away. It truly is the hand of man, the genius of the architects and the men who work there, that enables the full benefits of the site to be exploited.
0: Alexandria the Great has to be an exceptionally modern city, one that fully exploits its maritime environment. It needs to get its priorities right. One of the first of them is to build a causeway that connects the Alexandrian shore to the island of Pharos. It is a complex challenge. They have to build a major edifice out over the water. The island of Pharos will soon be famous all over the world, thanks to the lighthouse of Alexandria that will be built there and will take its name. These days, nothing is left of the ancient causeway. It has been covered by mud, sand, and earth, and taken over by the modern city. For Alexandria's coastline has changed a lot now since ancient times. Sea levels have risen by 6 meters. Landslides have dragged most of the ancient remains into the sea. And the coastline has been completely altered. It is impossible to make out the dike today. But thanks to new technologies, we can relive the building of that grand construction. Constructing a dike that links the island of Pharos to the mainland is a perilous undertaking. There's nothing in Alexandria, no wood, no stone, no drinking water. Everything has to be brought in. Pharos is not completely separated from the mainland. It is connected by a natural sandbar and an accumulation of sediment brought in by the waves. So what will the engineers of Alexandria do? They will use that sandbar as a base, shore it up with embankments, and build their causeway on the open top of the emerging mound. Then they cover the surface of the now solid bridge with a stone pavement. They call the dike the Heptastadion because it is 1,244 meters long, the length of 7 stadiums, a standard measure of the time.
2: This building of the Heptastadion was a massive project. By building this causeway, you divide the vast harbour area into two, and you therefore create for yourself two different sorts of spaces.
0: This Heptastadion will divide the natural harbour into two marine basins, each with its specialised port. The port of Alexandria looks different nowadays. The former ancient great port of commerce now houses a fishing fleet. It remains one of the largest ports in the world. But it was also the largest trading port in the Mediterranean. It's always been a very lively place, but over the years it has changed, its ancient coastline engulfed by the waves. Alexandria is surrounded on all sides by water, and water has played a big role in its history. Its unique location between sea and lake has always been exploited. There are several ports, both facing the sea and looking inward towards the mainland. First of all, the Alexandria Maritime Basin is in two parts, separated in the middle by the Heptastadion, leading out to the island of Pharos. Two openings in the causeway allow passage from one half to the other. The larger western harbour, Port Eunestos, is home to a high-capacity military port. The island of Pharos will protect it from the violence of the north winds that blow for two-thirds of the year. This military port will shelter hundreds of triremes. The smaller of the two harbors, known as the Great Port, is the civil and merchant port, which also welcomes royal ships of state. Although the approach to the coast is a difficult one, the tip of Cape Lokias and the eastern tip of Pharos Island make it an almost closed basin. The water of the Great Port is deeper, so it can accommodate the high tonnage vessels of a commercial fleet. Thanks to its excellent maritime location, Alexandria will be able to communicate, exchange, and trade with all the Greek markets of the Mediterranean.
2: By building in particular the commercial harbour, you attract traders from all around the Mediterranean. But the key thing about Alexandria is how cosmopolitan a city it was, a crossroads, as it were, of commerce, attracting people from as far west, indeed, as southern France, but also particularly all around the Mediterranean.
12: You saw all kinds of people in the port district. There were Westerners, Romans, Gauls, Iberians, and then Orientals, Syrians, Persians, as well as Arabs.
13: Alexandria was the largest souk of ancient times. The Greeks were traders par excellence. Trade was their true religion. Not only the material market, but also the spiritual and intellectual markets. You exchange foodstuffs, but also ideas, ideologies, religions. That's the basic concept of the market.
1: It was a melting pot for the whole known world. Alexandria's got everything.
14: It's been all day, don't they?
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16: 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How much further can he go?
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3: But in the beginning, success came from elsewhere, from further inland. They've built a port to the west in the calm waters of the lake, and it will prove essential since the lake is linked to the Nile, the country's main communications route. The Nile serves all of Upper and Lower Egypt, and allows trade not only with the hinterland, but also, through its multiple channels, with all the provinces of Egypt and the rest of Africa. The goods all pour into this lake port that is easily connected by a short channel to the seaports. It is speedy, dynamic, and by far the most lively of the ports.
4: From Africa comes gold, ivory, ostrich feathers, and even wild beasts. From the Arabian Peninsula, there are scents of myrrh and incense. There are spices and herbs from India, and even silk from China.
3: Thanks to its ports, the city is at the center of Mediterranean trade, at the crossroads of the East, the West, and Africa. This unique dominant position will place Alexandria between two seas, between two worlds, between East and West, and will cover it with riches. But a rich city in an open place can attract unwanted attention. If the city is to be defended, it has to have walls. From the very outset, this is a gigantic operation. There are to be almost 20 kilometers of walls. They are the longest ramparts in the Western world. And a new challenge for the architects of Alexandria. In this district, some fragments of the wall still remain. This Ottoman wall from the Middle Ages is constructed in the same way as in Alexander's time. Through a section of the wall, we can see different layers of stones. The exterior is covered with carved stones, whereas the center of the structure is made of bricks. This brick core was used as a shock absorber to withstand enemy impacts. We do not know much about the layout of these walls. Most were destroyed in the 9th century. But it's estimated that they must have been 16 to 20 kilometers long and enclosed an area of 1,000 hectares. These walls were the admiration of the whole Mediterranean.
5: The city wall of Alexandria was, by normal Greek standards, enormous. And it was mainly defensive. The idea was that it can resist battering rams, it can resist arrows.
4: These were walls that were 10 meters high, but above all, very thick. 7 to 8 meters thick. Of course, at that time, the first siege machines were already being used, especially catapults. They had to be able to resist the huge blocks that were thrown by these giant slingshots.
3: The walls are punctuated at regular intervals with rectangular fortified towers, which offer two angles of attack on the enemy. And the choice of either raining arrows down on him or bombarding him. Thanks to its walls, Alexandria becomes a fortress, protected by the sea to the north and by Lake Mareotis to the south. The few accesses to the city are narrow and easy to defend. The city can choose to be either open or closed.
4: The ancient writers all talk of Alexandria as a cosmopolitan city, the first cosmopolitan city in the history of mankind. In other words, it's not only a polis, a Greek city as Athens was, but truly a place where all the peoples of the known world meet.
3: Alexander the Great only stays for a few months in Egypt before leaving on further conquests, not knowing that he will never see Alexandria again. He dies in Babylon in 323 BC. It is one of his generals, the Greek general Ptolemy, who inherits Egypt. Ptolemy I will be both king for the Greeks and pharaoh for the Egyptians, and will found a dynasty.
4: This is the beginning of the Ptolemy dynasty. 15 sovereigns, all of whom bear the name of Ptolemy, as well as some queens, including the famous Cleopatra.
3: Alexander the Great's successor's reign will be filled with ostentatious power and the construction of legendary monuments.
4: Ptolemy is a learned king, like Alexander the Great. He wants to create in Alexandria the temple of all the knowledge in the known world.
6: Like all the powerful generals of Alexander the Great's army, Ptolemy really wanted to make his mark on history.
3: He will create the largest and most famous library in the world, the Great Library of Alexandria. At a time when books did not yet exist, it will possess up to 700,000 papyrus scrolls and become the ancient world's very first research center. Today, a new great library, heir to the same spirit, has been built in Alexandria. Inaugurated in 2002, following a global competition involving 400 architects of 77 nationalities, it was the Norwegian project that won. It cost $220 million to build. The state-of-the-art building can accommodate 8 million volumes. But let us go back to the creation of its Hellenistic forerunner. To this day, no one really knows the location of the Great Library of Alexandria. The density of the contemporary city makes it impossible to carry out archaeological excavations. This lends it an appealing air of mystery. No architectural or artistic representation exists of the Great Library. So how have we been able to reconstruct it? Research carried out by UNESCO provided an architectural basis for the monument. And since the Great Library of Alexandria was of Greek design, basing it on one of its contemporaries, the Library of Pergamum in Turkey, provides this unprecedented glimpse of the splendid building.

0: In the 1st century BC, the geographer and historian Strabon is able to visit the site. He passes down a few secrets to us.
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0: 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From Herbie Hancock to Pat Metheny, Esperanza Spalding, and more. 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

0: He situates the great library near the port in the district of the royal palaces. And they mainly rely on ships to collect all the encyclopedic knowledge that it will preserve. Its shelves are ready to welcome thousands of books from all over the world and to create a great hub of universal memory.
1: There is no precedent for that. And the emperors, the Ptolemy kings, they had different ways of persuading people to donate. And sometimes it was almost by compulsion.
2: All the vessels moored in the port were obliged to hand over any manuscripts they had in their holds, with the promise they would get them back once they'd been copied.
1: But sometimes it was by purchase. Ptolemy III, for example, actually paid the Athenians a very large sum of money for copies of the plays by Aeschylus, Sophocles, Euripides. And the story is, but it might be a hostile source, Ptolemy kept the originals and gave back only the copies to the Athenians.
0: The library will grow rapidly. 200,000 scrolls to start with, a further 400,000 under Ptolemy II, and 700,000 more in Roman times. It is the place for learned men to go to pursue their research.
2: From that moment on, researchers and translators came from all over the world to live and work at the Library of Alexandria. And so the library was the world's most important center of culture.
0: There are unmixed scrolls, each of which contains an entire work, and mixed scrolls with only one book or volume of a work per scroll. They weren't made of paper, but of papyrus, a substance made from blades of reeds woven together and compressed.
1: English word and your French word, papier, paper, comes from papyrus, ultimately. And so this is the Egyptians' great contribution to written civilization, because it was on papyrus that documents, going way back, 3000 BC in Egypt.
3: Books at that time weren't like they are today, with the binding and pages that you turn. There were volumes or rolls of papyrus that were wrapped around a wooden rod. You had to unroll them to read them. So, inevitably, the text that was transcribed on these scrolls was quite limited. It corresponded to a

0: chapter of one of today's works. In addition to the preservation and copying of scrolls, the role of the Great Library is to encourage the study, exchange, and comparison of great works on a variety of subjects: history, fiction, religion, science. It also serves as a conference venue. The Great Library is the extraordinary fruit of the royal will. It is one of a kind and is recognized as a true universal temple of knowledge and research.
1: Its designers wanted it to be a universal project, in the image of Alexander the Great. With the Alexandria Library, they sought, above all, to incarnate the principle of the unification of the world.
0: Its immense fame has survived the centuries, but many people don't know that it was, in fact, part of an amazing architectural complex. Around the library were other buildings. For instance, a real research center called the Museum. This scientific center is unique in the world. Ptolemy invites scholars and men of letters from all lands to Alexandria, all expenses paid, and for an indefinite period. And the Museion, which means Temple of the Muses, will be home to this learned elite.
2: Never had so many thinkers and intellectuals been gathered together in one place. It was really a first.
1: They taught medicine there, astronomy, chemistry, and mathematics, alongside philosophy, in all the sciences of antiquity. It really was the center of ancient knowledge as a whole.
3: What's interesting from our point of view is that arts and sciences were not rigidly separated. In other words, you could be an expert in, for example, geometry, geography, but also be an expert literary critic.
0: These great minds are received like kings in well-equipped and spacious buildings. There's a research institute, an astronomical observatory, medical and anatomical experiments, and even a zoo. Members of the Museion discuss and debate under the portico of its facade, or as they stroll through its leafy botanical gardens. They also gather in the large room used for lectures and seminars. The Museion is an incredible cosmopolitan research center, born 300 years before our era.
1: The Museion was a great project, a scientific research complex, a kind of NASA of libraries ahead of its time. The Library of Alexandria was a revolution in Egyptian civilization, and even in human civilization in general, because it introduced two very important elements into the concept of knowledge. The first was open access to knowledge. Don't forget that at the time, knowledge was the prerogative only of the priests and the clergy in Egyptian or Greek temples. The second element was that it was free. Anyone who had an idea or a theory and wanted to research them had the right to access previous knowledge and could carry out experiments to advance science. And what's more, it was a real revolution.
0: The Museion is home to the most remarkable scholars on Earth. The Museion members exchange knowledge and they socialize. This will allow great institutions to all benefit from their knowledge. All this ushers in a cultural revolution, a desire to bring together all universal knowledge in a single place that will make Alexandria an incomparable megacity. And this cultural revolution spreads. The people, too, are swept up in it. They will have the right to their own library, a little sister of the great one. Here, in this working-class district south of the Canopic Way, stood the most beautiful temple in the city, the Serapion. It is one of the few places in ancient Alexandria that we can locate precisely. The Serapion is an astonishing complex. It's not only a sacred place, it serves as a public space as well, and brings together the working classes, the perfect place to install an annex to the great library.
4: The Ptolemies also wanted to pursue a cultural policy aimed at the humble, the most modest. And that's quite a novel thing. They also created a public library. And this is truly unheard of in history. So there's a real will to share culture with the people.
5: If there's one thing I've learned in my time as a crime writer, it's that there are a million and one motives for murder.
6: The first Assyrians came into view.
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0: The papyrus scrolls were kept in alcoves dug right into the rock. This little annex of the Great Royal Library takes in its waste, the doubles or the lower quality copies. Its great merit is to be for everyone, unlike the Great Library, which was exclusively reserved for the royal family and the learned elite. It reveals the great authors to the population through public readings. The Serapeion had more than 42,000 scrolls. People like this public library. They come here to learn at the same time as visiting the largest temple in the city. Eager to unite Greeks and Egyptians, the Greek rulers invent a new god, Serapis. This royal temple, the Serapeion, is dedicated to him. Miraculously, there are still traces of it left. Its remains are gathered in this open-air archaeological museum. The monumental temple was built on an artificial hill. It served as an outlying acropolis here in the most densely populated area of the city. Working-class Alexandrians would meet there 23 centuries ago. From ancient times, we still have these foundations and these two sphinxes that adorn the top of the hill. But also this column, 30 meters high, a true rarity. The Column of Pompeii is the only remnant of ancient Alexandria still standing. In the 4th and 3rd century BC, it didn't exist. This is where the sanctuary of the Serapeion stood. Initially, it's a simple altar dedicated to Serapis. From the 3rd century BC, it will make way for a temple, which will, during the Roman era, become a sumptuous monument praised for its exceptional beauty. The Serapeion occupies a sacred space of 142 meters by 55, in the form of a rectangular peristyle, a gallery of columns surrounding an inner courtyard in which stands a temple of 11 meters by 21. The century author describes the Serapeion with its golden and bronze roof as a monument of resplendent beauty. In the center of the courtyard, the square Greek-style temple is 185 meters long. It houses a colossal statue of Serapis. Even the walls are partially covered with gold, bronze, and silver plates. Serapis is seated. He is recognizable by his headdress, a container, symbol of abundance. A seated Cerberus, the dog with three heads, guardian of the underworld, keeps watch to his right. Dreamed up by the royal power, the cult of Serapis will be a great success. It is a link between the Greek and Egyptian religions. He resembles both Osiris, the Egyptian god of the dead, and Hades, the Greek god of the underworld. He's a composite god who promises rebirth after death. The Serapeion has other rooms too, and adjacent temples. But the hill has other surprises as well.
1: The cult of Serapis brought the Greeks and Egyptians together, although the Egyptians continued to honor their traditional god Osiris. There were also sacrifices in the Greek fashion, perhaps in the upper part of the temple and under it. And in underground galleries, mysterious rites took place, probably in the pharaonic tradition.
0: The inhabitants need food for the body as well as for the soul. The agriculture of Alexander's lands has to feed the ever-growing population of the city. And they invent water machines. The oldest water machine is the shadouf, a nodding machine used throughout the Nile Valley for 2,000 years and first seen in Mesopotamia 1,000 years earlier. It's used to draw water from a well or cistern. It is still used even today. Then there's the more sophisticated sakye, designed in the 3rd century BC. To a vertical wooden wheel is attached an endless chain, equipped with wide-necked terracotta water pots. A horizontal wheel operated by a donkey or an ox turns the vertical wheel. In the Ptolemy era, the fields are dotted with sakyes. But the finest invention in irrigation is undoubtedly the famous Archimedes screw, invented in the 3rd century BC. The scientist from Syracuse corresponded with Eratosthenes, the director of the museum, and we think it was he who came up with this extraordinary invention based on the rotation of a propeller protected by a wooden cylinder. The propeller is tilted and its lower part is immersed in the water. It rotates constantly on its axis, moving neither forward nor backward, hauling the water up through its spiral at high speed, then pouring it out of the opening at the top. What makes the Archimedes screw so revolutionary is that it can draw water with such great speed. It means that the irrigated areas can be extended considerably beyond the flood basin of the Nile. By solving the challenge of pumping water, it's an invention that will increase fertility as well as the cereal harvests, which will lead to higher exports.
2: After a century of its existence, there must have been between 400 and 500,000 inhabitants of Alexandria, maybe up to 1 million at the beginning of Roman times. Alexandria is really the most populated city of the Hellenistic period. It won't be surpassed until Rome in the 1st century AD.
0: But in the 3rd century BC comes the much-awaited birth of the 7th wonder of the ancient world. The Lighthouse of Alexandria. A 135-meter-high fire tower that will operate day and night, 7 days a week. It's the most legendary of Alexandria's monuments and will illuminate its port for nearly 17 centuries. The lighthouse collapsed permanently 600 years ago, but its location, unlike other ancient buildings, is beyond doubt. It was here, where now stands this 15th century Ottoman citadel, Fort Kitbe, that the splendid lighthouse was built. This citadel is a model of medieval defensive architecture. It was ideally situated, and the lighthouse, which had collapsed a century earlier after an earthquake, had fallen into the sea, leaving only a few stones behind. They were used to build the main tower at the center of the citadel. We will have to go back to the days of Ptolemy I and Ptolemy II to find out more. Access from the sea with its treacherous reefs is a dangerous business.
3: The currents are very dangerous. There are rocks. Divers recently have estimated something like 40 wrecks immediately outside the harbour walls. So it was necessary.
0: Building a fire tower to be seen from afar seems the best solution. But Ptolemy I and his successor will make it a monument fit for a king.
4: At the time, the greatest monument in Egypt, indeed in the world, was the Pyramid of Cheops. So Ptolemy and Sostratus of Cnidus decided to go one better than the pyramid. Unfortunately, we don't know the exact height of the lighthouse. But if we reckon on a minimum of 120 meters, that's already huge for ancient times.
5: Would I say I'm ready to be executed? Yeah, I mean, it's not going to be that big deal.
6: We were dedicated to killing Nazis. And that's what we volunteered for.
7: 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Yeah!
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0: They choose the location for the tower in 297 BC.
1: What Ptolemy II wanted was to help Alexandria keep its sailors safe and also to make the city a great center of commerce.
0: From the start, construction of the lighthouse proves complex. The Tower of Fire must be immense, for practical reasons, to serve as a reference point for navigators, but also for reasons of prestige, to be a symbol of the power of the city and shine out to the rest of the world.
1: Ptolemy was obsessed with surpassing, with outdoing his master, Alexander the Great.
0: The tower is to stand on a rocky islet, constantly battered by the waves, at the eastern tip of the island of Pharos, which gives it its name. So begins 15 years of difficult work that will combine Greek construction techniques and decorations with Egyptian artistic traditions. Thus, at the foot of the lighthouse and in front of it, a gallery of standing royal statues, both male and female, will represent the new Ptolemaic pharaohs.
2: The architecture of the lighthouse itself was Greek, but we found remains of six statues, probably representing the first Ptolemies in the form of traditional Egyptian pharaohs.
3: Right, the Ptolemy the First established a dynasty, and one of the points of a monument like the pharos was not just to be practical, but also to be symbolic. And so it symbolizes the power of the dynasty over, in a way, over nature. But also, it's a call sign.
0: The first level of the lighthouse is reached by a 183-meter-long ramp, supported by 16 arches that leads to the high door.
3: The complexity of the site must have been immense because of the difficulty of getting the materials, the 7 kilometers from the mainland. The really heavy lifting in the literal sense was done by slaves and presumably therefore of Egyptian origin.
0: The lighthouse is made principally of white stone, a local limestone from a quarry not far from the coast. Its particularity is that it hardens on contact with water.
1: The Alexandrian winter is one of the most violent in the whole Mediterranean. Very tough. The stones had to be resistant to terrible onslaughts from the winds. The lighthouse remained standing for almost 1,000 years, so it was very well built and well preserved.
0: Nevertheless, the parts most at risk, such as the corners of the building and the door and window frames, are made of Aswan granite from Upper Egypt. The blocks were assembled using a groove technique in which molten lead was poured in as a damper between the stones. The joints were all so firm that they gave great solidity to the building, which would be beaten relentlessly by the waves on the north side. The base of the lighthouse is a slightly pyramidal square, measuring 70 meters high by 30 meters wide. In the center, a terrace, protected by a railing over 2 meters high, reveals the second octagonal floor, which measures exactly half the previous floor. It is the same for the third circular floor, which is 9 meters wide.
2: It was there that a fire kept constantly burning in a huge brazier. This last floor was topped by a dome, on which was placed the statue of a god, probably the great god Zeus.
0: Completed under Ptolemy II, the building stands 135 meters high and is of such magnificence that, from its construction, it is considered the seventh wonder of the world. The speed with which it was built, just 15 years, shows the advanced techniques used as well as the wealth of its sponsor, the pharaoh Ptolemy I. This beautifully constructed fire tower will light up the world for 17 centuries. And its square, octagonal, and then cylindrical structure will become a model for the new lighthouses of the Mediterranean coastline. 15 years of titanic construction work result in a magnificent lighthouse. But then there's a new challenge, a logistical one this time. How to maintain, day and night, the huge open fire that sits at its summit. The huge quantities of wood required are brought up this ramp. It has been built wide enough for heavy carts, loaded with tree trunks, and pulled by oxen to get up to the building all the way to its first level, a remarkable achievement. The lighthouse is a place that's teeming with life. People live there. It has about 50 rooms to house the staff responsible for maintaining the building and storing the wood. All around this first level is an interior ramp that leads to the second floor. The lighthouse is pierced with windows to let daylight into the stairs. Some of the loading had to be done by hand, but most likely there was a lifting system in the center of the tower to reach the upper floors and keep the fire blazing.
1: First, they had to find wood. There's no wood in Egypt. So they had to send out successive waves of ships to look for wood in Lebanon and Syria. And this wood fed the fire pit for 17 centuries without interruption. So we may well wonder how many forests were burned to feed not just the lighthouse, but also its myth.
3: How was it possible to keep a flame? It was said to be perpetual. Obviously, wood is involved, but some people have suggested oil, which was, of course, the usual fuel if you're lighting your home in an oil lamp.
0: The location of the lighthouse is not the result of chance. It is part of an original and unprecedented scientific theory.
1: They wanted the lighthouse to be built on the meridian measured by Eratosthenes. Eratosthenes was one of the legendary directors of the Library of Alexandria. He had managed to measure the meridian of the world, and they wanted the lighthouse of Alexandria and the Colossus of Rhodes to be built on what was called the Axis of the World, which would later become known as the Alexandria Meridian.
0: The Lighthouse of Alexandria, symbol of grandeur and magnificence, will illuminate the world of the Mediterranean until the 14th century, before being laid low by a series of earthquakes. Alexandria the Great, built in the middle of rancid marshland, had become, in less than a century, the greatest city of the Mediterranean. Her story was that of the waters that surrounded her, an ideal position at the crossroads of East and West, and one that brought her great riches. Huge, modern, gleaming white and cosmopolitan like no other in antiquity, it created its own identity. While the beauty of its planning, its great arteries, its temples and its ports would be equaled only by its openness to the rest of the world. And the monumental achievements of its sovereigns, still shrouded in mystery, will never cease to fire our imagination for millennia to come.

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0: You are about to discover one of the largest ancient cities of the Mayan civilization, Tikal. Located in Central America in the heart of Guatemala, this jungle megapolis, occupied for more than a millennium, will be made up of 12,000 buildings. And its immense prestige will tower over more than 40 other cities.
1: The importance of Tikal is comparable to that of any of today's major cities. Cities like London, Paris, New York, or Shanghai.
0: Among the oldest remains of Tikal are those of the North Acropolis. Every king wanted to leave his mark, but how could they keep outdoing their predecessors?
2: There was a previous pyramid, and they built another one. And many of these pyramids are like, you know, Russian dolls. But this is just an internal structure.
3: It's truly an extraordinary achievement. But clearly, despite their lack of knowledge of metallurgy, their stone instruments, their tools, their technology, and their techniques were effective enough.
0: From a platform, on a wide rectangular base were built compartments of more or less cut stones, joined by a mortar made of sand, clay, and lime. Fascinated by the stars, the Mayans dedicated the mythical Lost World to them, a veritable astronomical observatory.
3: And remember that it was just with the naked eye, because they had no optical devices. And using architectural elements like the Lost World that served as markers of the solstices and equinoxes.
4: We know, for example, that they predicted eclipses of all kinds thousands of years ahead.
0: The prowess of the Mayan builders, who knew neither the wheel nor metal tools and didn't even have working animals, is astonishing.
2: In the Maya world, you can have anywhere from 3 to 6 months without rain.
0: And this leads to great engineering work for water management and to monumental buildings such as the iconic Temple One of the Great Jaguar. Over 150 feet, the height of a 17-story tower block.
2: I mean, you're talking about millions of tons of weight.
0: In 5 centuries, the Mayans built here 42 edifices on a platform that would reach a length of 235 yards. In Central America, the ball game is 3,000 years old, but was it really a game? All the power of the Mayan rulers is there to be seen in Temple 4, the highest in Tikal, a giant that at 213 feet is almost as high as Paris's Cathedral of Notre Dame. This is the incredible Tikal, an invitation to discover the fascinating world of the ancient Mayans, as it's never been seen before.

0: At the crossroads of the two Americas, the Mayan civilization developed over an area that covers five Central American countries. Tikal is located in Guatemala, in the Petén lowlands region. The town closest to the site of Tikal is Flores. It stands on an island in the middle of Lake Petén and has 25,000 inhabitants. Flores is the departure point for most of the tourism in Guatemala. This is a circuit that will lead them to the iconic Tikal, the largest Mayan city ever built, which sits at the heart of a huge 222-square-mile national park. It's hard to imagine how, in the midst of this apparently inhospitable tropical forest, one of the most glorious Mayan cities could set down roots and become the capital of a powerful kingdom. Slowly, little villages of just a few houses grew into a real city. It was a modest one at first, until the first monumental buildings began to appear. The North Acropolis is Tikal's most ancient complex of monuments. Built in 750 BC, it served as a royal necropolis, the resting place of chiefs and kings. Around its base, the North Acropolis measures 330 feet by 260. That is nearly 10,000 square yards, and it was over 130 feet high. The North Acropolis starts as a complex of several pyramids, each with a temple at its summit, which soon give way to more. Most astonishingly of all, these monuments were built solely by human hands, with only the simplest of tools. The Mayans used neither wheels nor pulleys, and no metal tools or beasts of burden, nothing but tools of stone.
1: Like the whole of the Yucatan Peninsula, the subsoil of Tikal is a vast limestone base, and this brings with it the great advantage of actually having the raw material for building very close at hand.
2: They knew what stones to use, especially in the lowlands. If you hit limestone with a volcanic stone, then obviously that volcanic stone will be able to break the limestone.
3: People are always saying they didn't have the wheel, they didn't have metal. Very important. If you're in the plains of Mesopotamia, it's great for chariots, but if you walk in the jungle, you would see that it's useless. And roads in the tropical forest are very, very hard to maintain. So they didn't need those.
0: At the top of each pyramid, there is usually a temple dedicated to worship. But underneath it, inside the pyramids, are royal tombs. These pyramid temples are funerary monuments that contain the graves of members of the dynasties that succeed each other at the head of the city. In the universe of the Mayans, ancestor worship is very important. And the ruler who held rituals in the presence of royal tombs legitimized his authority over his subjects. The king was the sacred intermediary between the earth and the supernatural forces. And the stelae visible to all at the feet of the pyramids bear witness to this. They are over 7 feet high, and they tell us about the lives of the kings of Tikal. Engraved on them are all the major episodes of their reigns, their victories, marriages, and deaths. How exactly, though, do these stelae come to be standing here in the sacred space?
4: People have no idea how much NASA has impacted their lives.
5: One, liftoff.
6: Artificial intelligence, it's a revolution.
7: There are so many unanswered questions.
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16: First, the Mayans cut limestone blocks from the local quarries. They cut trenches into the rock with their flint axes to outline the shapes. Then they dug along under each block to free it. This stele is 10 feet long by more than 3 feet wide and almost 1.5 feet thick. It must have weighed more than 1 ton. It was only once in place that the stelae were carved, using flint shears and wooden mallets. The orientation of the pyramids is aligned with the cardinal directions. The north corresponds to the sky, the south to the underworld, the land of the dead. The east to the rising sun, to life and rebirth, and the west to the gates of death. So the sun and its progress as they watched it cross the heavens was incredibly important to them. These pyramid temples where their rituals were performed are characteristic of the Mayans' monumental architecture.
17: Each pyramid temple is like a kind of miniature mountain, and the mountain is what connects you to the sky, of course, while any other kind of cave or hole in the ground is what connects you to the underworld.
16: The cities and their kings will vie to erect the most spectacular temples. In other words, the ones that will most impress their people.
3: The pyramids were part of the theater. King's role was central. And so that theater, of which we now have only the stages, was absolutely critical. And he was the star.
16: These monumental edifices took a huge number of workers to build them. So how, with their very basic tools, did the Mayans manage to build such gigantic structures?
3: If you're a divine king and you have 150,000 people worshiping you, it's not hard to say, hey, you, spend the next month carving this line. Secret of all of it is labor.
18: I think society has always been amazed to see these huge and magnificent buildings, given the technology used by the Mayans. It's truly an extraordinary achievement, but clearly, despite their lack of knowledge of metallurgy, their stone instruments, their tools, their technology, and their techniques were effective enough to achieve constructions of such complexity, and not just the complexity of the construction, but also the beauty of these buildings.
16: From a platform on a large rectangular base were built compartments of rough-cut stones. They were held together by a mortar made of sand, clay, and lime. Then these compartments were filled with a ballast of large pebbles, rubble, and earth, which gave the construction its great stability.
18: And that's how they managed it. By knowing the hardness of the stones and how to cut them and shape them, all the techniques that allowed them to develop the architecture that amazes us all to this day.
16: The bases of Tikal's pyramids are all filled with hundreds of thousands of stones. Everything seems full, heavy, massive. The same process was repeated at each level of the pyramid, sometimes leaving a single empty space in the middle to serve as a burial chamber. The pyramids all bear witness to the power of the kings, but the ones at Tikal are special because of their great height. From 130 to 213 feet high, they're almost as tall as the Notre Dame Cathedral in Paris. Every king wanted to leave his mark, but how could they keep outdoing their predecessors?
3: There was a previous pyramid, and they built another one. And many of these pyramids are like, you know, the Russian dolls. But this is just an internal structure. I mean, you're talking about millions of tons in weight.
16: All around us, all the sculptures, all the buildings, and all the pavements of the city center are made of limestone. Easy to extract and sculpt, but fragile. How is it, then, that constructions of such a porous stone have survived through the centuries? The solution the Mayans came up with was to cover them in a thick protective coating, stucco.
17: The advantage of stuccoing was twofold. First of all, you can paint much more easily on stucco than on stone. And secondly, it helps to prevent erosion of the stones.
16: This protective coating, simple to carve and model, was an easy surface to paint decorative ornamentation on. So how did they make stucco? They took the limestone so readily available in the ground around them and started by breaking it into little bits. A pit filled with wood was covered with limestone and then burned at 1,000 degrees for several days to obtain fragments of quicklime. This lime was mixed with water before being mixed with very fine sand, thus producing a stucco paste. Stucco was not difficult to make, but getting quicklime from those little pieces of limestone called for large quantities of wood to burn. 150-foot trees that they had to cut down with simple hatchets made of stone. Only a strong ruler was able to mobilize the necessary manpower.
17: Attracting new populations was a part of the history of the classic Mayans and a central objective of all their rulers. Because when you attract people, you're attracting a workforce, and this workforce is very useful. It will pay tributes to you, and at the same time, it can build.
16: By the beginning of our era, there were around 10 Mayan cities all competing with each other. And Tikal was determined to stand out. These pyramids are a center of power, and one that provides a fine spectacle.
3: To sort of think of it as a stage, but also as a complex, doesn't make any sense to the individual pieces. You put them together, and it's pretty impressive.
16: These pyramids form a ceremonial center, an urban nucleus where all the inhabitants gathered on the occasion of the great rituals that bound the community to its sovereign.
3: We know that they would go down those great stairways with their hands bleeding because they had done genital bloodletting up above, and they would go down these huge stairways.
16: The people would gather in the squares at the foot of the pyramids to witness these rites and hear the sovereign's predictions. But the Mayan population was mainly agricultural, and was a scattered one. How did they know when to meet up in the city center?
19: It's been all day, don't they?
20: We were dedicated to killing Nazis. That's what we volunteered for.
21: Guy Martin going for a piece of history. How much further can he go?
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0: They saw it in the stars. The Mayans have a cyclical conception of time based on the observation of the stars. They believe that the past, the present, and the future are all linked, and that only rituals intended to satisfy the gods on specific dates can predict the future. So astronomy has become the basis for divinatory calendars, which define the dates of these rituals that are obligatory to attend.
1: In fact, the Mayans had several calendars. They basically had a 365-day solar calendar. They also had a ritual calendar that was not directly related to the sun, since it was composed of 260 days. And they had to combine these two calendars.
2: But to achieve the precision of these calendars of theirs, the Mayans must have had an amazing knowledge of astronomy.
0: The Mayans were passionate about astronomy, and they very early on had a sacred center for the study of the paths of the stars. A mythical group of monumental pyramids known as the Lost World. This group, located southwest of the North Acropolis, is the second nucleus of the ancient city. Most intriguingly, at the center of the group stands a pyramid 100 feet tall with sides 250 feet long at their base. It was originally decorated with stucco masks of jaguars in pairs and shows traces of color, mostly red. Red is the color of the east and of the sunrise. It celebrates the birth of the sun and of life itself.

0: were not only red and black, but also purple, pink, ochre, greens, and blues. The reason we think of them as red and black is because those are the pigments that are best preserved.
1: This pyramid in the Lost World with four staircases has, strangely, no temple at the top. Why could this be? It is, in fact, a platform for observing the stars, in particular, the sun. To the east, it faces three small constructions that are linked together and aligned north-south. You could see the sunrise from here. The sun in the left corner of the north building indicated the summer solstice, June the 21st. It rose behind the middle one at the spring and autumn equinoxes. And it rose at the right corner of the one to the south at the winter solstice, the 21st of December. The course of the sun, of the moon, of Venus, the Mayan priests observed them all. These observations made it possible to define the best dates for sowing or harvesting.
2: What perhaps defines the Mayans more than anything else is that they increasingly associated their astronomical observations with arithmetic, since they were also mathematicians. They even made predictions. We know, for example, that they predicted eclipses of all kinds thousands of years ahead.
0: And remember that this was all just with the naked eye, because they had no optical devices. And using architectural elements like the Lost World that are markers of solstices and equinoxes.
1: From the 3rd to the 9th centuries AD, Tikal went through an extraordinary development. The real golden age of the city started at the end of the 7th century. It now ruled over as many as 2 million people, and its influence extended over dozens of cities, towns, and villages. Beyond the site, an initial radius of 10 square miles was enough for day-to-day trade. Farmers went to local markets up to a day's walk away. Throughout its history, Tikal also developed its relations, especially political ones, with distant cities like Copan in Honduras, Caracol in Belize, and even Teotihuacan, more than 600 miles to the west in Mexico. The beginning of the year 378 would mark a major turning point. Teotihuacan, 600 miles away and considered the greatest metropolis of Central America, extended all its contacts far afield and may even have invaded Tikal.
3: Well, in the late 4th century, there's this contact, interaction, invasion, something with Teotihuacan, which to understand the importance of that, you'd have to see Teotihuacan. It's this great city in central Mexico that was involved all over, huge economic system pulling in resources, and the pyramids, it's just huge. Everything's huge. And so it was a very impressive place. But what I believe is that after this contact, the incoming person with the leader, with the Teotihuacan sort of associations and roots, he kills the king, but then he marries his daughter. Then he's a Maya Teotihuacan offspring.
1: Many experts are still wondering what the point was for the powerful Teotihuacan of invading Tikal 600 miles away.
4: As a city, Tikal was an example for the others. podemos imaginar.
5: Most likely,

0: Directly, at the time the other cities were all talking about Tikal, just like people all over its empire spoke of Rome. They'd have been talking about its grandeur, its huge buildings, its art, its ceremonies, its political activities.
1: Now, people say they invaded it because they wanted to have trade. 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The tropical forest is resource deficient in terms of non-food products. 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It doesn't have any obsidian or pyrite or jade. And all that stuff was imported.
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0: The importance of Tikal can be compared to that of the world's major metropolises of our own day and age, such as London, Paris, New York, or Shanghai. It was a center of political, economic, and cultural power, influencing the whole of Middle America. Tikal had a lot of influence.
1: Tikal may well have been invaded because of its prestige and its great fame. It is easy to see how Teotihuacan may have wanted to tighten its grip on the Mayan world.
2: Then, and after that, there are lots of architecture and things that have Teotihuacan modified style of this great Mexican city.
1: From then on, Tikal incorporates elements of the invaders' culture into its own, and their influence on the city only leads to further development. At its northeast corner, at the foot of the central Acropolis, this two-roomed building, probably a temple, is a perfect example of this. Especially since it was built 400 years after the invasion. The platform on which it stands reproduces the embankments typical of Teotihuacan architecture. The fact that it was built so long after Teotihuacan first got involved in Tikal's affairs shows how long-lasting an effect the Mexican metropolis had on Mayan lands. But Tikal had long before become a major city, with many outlying towns, villages, and hamlets, and migrating workers who'd come to build the monuments had further swelled its population.
3: This was the heyday of Tikal, with the best architecture, the biggest pyramids, the thickest stucco. In terms of the late technologies of pre-classical times, it's magnificent.
1: Tikal had a population of more than 60,000, and the heart of the site covers an area just 6 square miles. This is surrounded by an intermediary zone that gives way to a rural belt of 23 square miles that is both residential and agricultural. Its victories over rival cities have increased its power. Between city-states, armed conflicts or alliances to establish the power of kings were frequent events between nobles or ruling families, for the Mayans were warriors as well.
3: The idea of war is an interesting one, because for a long time it was thought that the Mayans were peaceful, with a theocratic state, and dedicated only to studying the stars. And it wasn't until the mid-20th century that we began to study them closer, and to notice how many representations there are of people with weapons of war.
4: Or where the king has a captive at his feet, sometimes even under his feet, being trampled by him. A great king was measured by the number of warriors he was able to take captive.
3: And closer studies have revealed that the Mayans were always at war, just like any other society on Earth.
1: In Tikal, tributes, conquests, and marriages have provided the new rulers with considerable resources and given fresh momentum to construction. Temple 1, known as the Great Jaguar, is one of Tikal's most beautiful and emblematic, a perfect example of the drive for grand monuments. Located south of the North Acropolis, Temple 1 was built at the beginning of the 8th century. It took 15 years to build. Looking up at Temple 1, you cannot fail to be impressed by its colossal size. It is 154 feet high, all solid stone.
3: At Tikal, Temple 1, the Great Jaguar, has become the emblem of the city.
4: It's the most impressive one in the area. It's entirely typical of the Tikal style that stands out from all the other Mayan cities by being so vertical and by the size of the crowning stone on the top of the temple.
3: This temple is important because it's one of the first structures to be built without a platform.
1: Mayan temples usually face east, but not this one.
5: En general, en la orientación
3: in general,
5: Maya,
3: the east has a privileged position for the Mayans. But the great jaguar looks west. And this is all about cyclical time. The sun rises during the day, and when it sets, passes into the underworld.
1: For the Mayans, the universe was organized into three superimposed worlds. At the top, the celestial world of the gods, source of light and life. In the middle, the earthly world in which we live. And below, the underworld, the realm of darkness and death. The underworld has 9 levels, like the pyramid's base that's filled with 50,000 tons of limestone. On top of it all, the temple dedicated to a great king faces the sunset, as well as the temple to his wife. On top of the temple itself is a crowning stone or roof comb, a decorative block of masonry on its roof. There's almost nothing left of it, but to get a better idea of the design of the building, here are some computer-generated images. The roof comb is a 30 to 50 foot high wall that reaches for the sky from the back of the roof. It was sculpted and painted. This type of comb is characteristic of the decoration of Tikal's temples. On the facade, there was an imposing sculpture of the sovereign on his throne.
3: So Temple 1 isn't the first individual building that existed, and it's not the only example of early classical architecture. I think that this is one of the overall features of what is defined as the original Petén style, a pyramidal base, a small temple, and a large solid comb on the top.
1: This pyramid is the monument to a dynasty dedicated to the great king Jasochan Kawil, 26th sovereign of Tikal. Thanks to the stelae, we know that he was the most famous of the 33 kings who reigned over Tikal.
2: Siwachan Kawil, who is the first great king, really, really great king. He does all these, you know, he has the charismatic things. So he's great at like marriage alliance and dancing and war and whatever you want. And so it spreads out the Tikal influence and the place really starts to boom.
1: His tomb was 20 feet under the ground at the foot of the pyramid in a crypt. From the top, we can see that the pyramid was just a plinth for the temple dedicated to the cults of the gods and the ancestors. The view from the top is spectacular, and one can imagine what a striking impression the sovereign celebrating the rites up there, accompanied amidst the vapors of incense by priests and musicians, must have made on the crowd.
4: It had to be seen. And to use an anachronism, it was a kind of government of communication. The king is good if he communicates well, if he can get the crowd to follow what he's doing like a communion. You could call it the theater of state.
6: If there's one thing I've learned in my time as a crime writer, it's that there are a million and one motives for murder.
7: The first Assyrians came into view.
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1: The music would really ring out because the building and the grand square it gives out on had amazingly resonant acoustics.
3: The temple itself, as a building, didn't have any particular acoustic properties. But what did have them was the whole square.
2: One of the great things, again, about having all these plaster surfaces is that you get this amazing acoustic effect. So that when the king was speaking from the temple or down below, everyone would hear it like a microphone.
3: And you mustn't forget the dancing, because music was very important in the rituals. So in this space, with these fabulous acoustics, it must have been an amazing experience.
1: The interior of the temple consists of three small rooms. The jaguar that's depicted is a figure that's often to be found with the Mayans. He is the jungle's greatest predator, and he represents political power.
3: We know that in Mayan society, only the leaders, the elite, and the shamans could wear anything in jaguar skin. In other words, it was considered a sacred animal.
1: In the interior of the building, the architecture is very original, in a way that's characteristic of all Mayan constructions. Don't forget that all they had were stone tools. To create rooms within the stone buildings, the Mayans developed the technique of the false arch, or corbelled arch. Built on top of the longitudinal walls, they are made of layered stone levels that overlap a little, layer by layer, and are held together with mortar. The two sides of the arch gradually join together and are then covered with a slab that links the two sides. Next to Temple 1, there's an unusual area, which is actually a ballpark. Like many of the peoples of Mesoamerica, the Mayans played ball, but for them, it wasn't really a game.
3: The ball game. Well, we call it a ball game because that's what we have today. But in reality, the famous Mayan ball game, a Mesoamerican ball game, was more a ritual than a game. We know from colonial chronicles that in some places they made bets on the winners and losers, but we know very little about the rules of the game. The ball represented the sun, and the objective was to always keep the sun in motion.
1: And politically, it seems that only the sites that were capitals had a ball court. It would, in fact, be an emblem of the power of a city.
4: And we know this by the inscriptions, that on some occasions all kinds of dignitaries were invited to attend the ball games. This was to impress them, of course, or else to settle conflicts.
1: The pitch was divided in two to set day against night. The two teams threw to each other a hard rubber ball, about 6 or 8 inches in diameter, that weighed about 6 pounds. Apparently, the ball had to never touch the ground, and to send it back, you could not use your feet, or your hands, or your head. So they played with their hips, their knees, their elbows, and their shoulders in front of an audience sitting on the side platforms. The pitch represented the universe, and the moving ball, the path of the sun.
3: We don't in fact know what the aim of the game was. We know that, as a ritual, a ball game didn't happen every day. It was part of a series of activities and ceremonies, and it may or may not have resulted in human sacrifices.
1: That said, bloodshed, especially of chiefs, and by self-sacrifice, was an important practice that ensured continuity in the world. For the rulers, it was a ritual duty that often took place in public. Their other most important duty was to solve the problem of water. In an area with no big rivers and without a water table, how could water be supplied to its thousands of inhabitants? The extensive marshes to the east and west of the site may be what attracted Tikal's first occupants, and their water and wetland management was extremely ingenious and efficient. Remember that at its peak, the Great Tikal had a population of 40 to 60,000. Sustainable water supply solutions had to be found. So what did the Mayans do? First of all, on the edge of the swamps, the fields were raised and landscaped, and canals were built to irrigate or to drain them.
3: In all societies, water is essential. In the case of Petén, located in the central lowlands, they had the advantage of having surface waters such as lakes and rivers.
2: And it's a tropical forest. It's not a rainforest because it has a dry season. And it surprises people with all of the rain they have per year. In the Maya world, you can have anywhere from 3 to 6 months without rain.
3: So they had to be able to stock water during the dry seasons.
1: Secondly, and certainly on the initiative of several rulers, the Mayans performed a feat of engineering by creating huge reservoirs of drinking water at the heart of the site to supply the elite who lived there and their dependents. How did they do it?
3: Ever since ancient times, the Mayans had developed a whole technique that you could call hydraulic engineering. They designed their cities in such a way that the squares became open-air catchment areas that could direct water to the reservoirs.
2: The giant reservoirs were quarries mostly. And it's interesting because as the city grew, you would need to dig more to construct the temples. At the same time, you're basically making your reservoir bigger.
1: The reservoirs, like all the major architecture, were made of porous limestone, and they were covered with clay to waterproof them. To supply them, the Mayans came up with the idea of using their big buildings. The large reservoir south of the central Acropolis collected the water that fell on this building. Thanks to the stucco covering all the buildings, the rainwater and the violent monsoons all flowed down them easily. This was due to the slope of the buildings and their height. The water ran down to the great square, which was built with a slight slope to it, and the underwater pipes then carried it to the reservoirs. But the water did contain impurities. How to solve it? The Mayan solution to this was to use quartz sand that they placed over the clay layer of the reservoir to filter it. They invented a filtration system to clean their water.
3: We deduced from this that the first tank was a kind of filter that let water through to reach the so-called temple reservoir, a little higher up.
1: So obviously, the water management was part of real urban planning in Tikal. It can also be seen in this residential area near the central Acropolis, with its sumptuous palaces. In 5 centuries, the Mayans built here 42 edifices on a platform that would reach a length of 235 yards. These palaces served as homes for the elite, as well as administrative centers.
4: These were residential areas, of course, residences of an abundant and varied population. There were reception areas, too, as well as meeting areas.
17: Would I say I'm ready to be executed? Yeah, I mean, it's not going to be that big deal.
18: We were dedicated to killing Nazis. And that's what we volunteered for. Oh,
19: you feel like you have superpowers.
20: If you thought curving space and time is weird, you've heard nothing yet.
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0: Lyon.
1: The spatial organization of a Mayan city is different to anything we know. You won't find adjoining buildings opening onto streets, but groups of houses organized around an inner courtyard. This complex building to the east of the central Acropolis is a noble or royal residence. At just 100 meters from the ceremonial center, it was definitely the home of somebody powerful.
2: At Tikal, one thing people don't realize, there are many palaces, because the high nobles had palaces, and so as you only see a small part of the site. And they had pillows, and they had cushions, and in addition to, making it comfortable. It gets cold at night in the jungle. And as you know, the castles in Europe, very uncomfortable, and they would have big fireplaces. So that was part of making it endurable.
1: The floors of these well-to-do homes were covered with stucco. They didn't have the gray limestone aspect that we see today. Thanks to the reconstruction by CGI, we can now get a glimpse of the Mahler Palace. We can see that there is an important difference between the civil architecture of the elites and the religious architecture. The religious buildings were built vertically, while the residences were horizontal. Even with its two floors and its rich ornaments, the Mahler Palace is mostly horizontal.
2: And also, what's fascinating to me is that, he's sitting there on the great throne, and there's incense and there's smoke pouring out, but there's also music, impressive music, and so on. Again, it's all a stage. Everything, from the main plaza to the little courtyards for rulers or nobles. It's all about theater.

Let us discover now the biggest pyramid in Tikal, a giant almost 200 feet high and weighing millions of tons. Temple 4. 650 yards west of the main square, Tikal's majestic Temple 4 is the tallest pre-Columbian structure in the Americas still standing. It is a giant that reaches a height of 213 feet, almost as high as Notre Dame de Paris. This pyramid temple was certainly a funerary monument. It has the same characteristics as all the others. Just to estimate the construction materials needed to erect this pyramid and its platform can make your head spin. Nearly 7 million cubic feet of them. And all carried up on men's backs, and that took a workforce of hundreds of men. At the summit of Temple 4, the arduous ascent is rewarded by a sumptuous panorama of the site. To look out over the forest canopy is like being on top of the world. The roof comb alone is over 40 feet high. Inside it, the openings between its three rooms were topped with beautiful carved wooden lintels. The rooms were narrow and the walls colossal. Setting the lintels in place cannot have been easy, because the sapodilla wood they're made of is heavy, more than 1 ton per 35 cubic feet. The men who carried them all the way up here must have suffered. Each wooden lintel is well over 6 feet high. In addition to their beauty, these panels have secrets to reveal. Thanks to the carved inscriptions, we've been able to date Temple 4 precisely. It was built in 741 AD. Back then in the 8th century, the city became so dense, with so many new occupants arriving, that the sovereigns were constantly building new constructions among the biggest the city had seen. Much of what we see today dates from that time.

0: An incredible technological invention is revolutionizing all our knowledge of Mayan civilization. A laser detection technique called LIDAR. With its help, we can now see through dense layers of trees. This is an extraordinary leap forward for research. It would have taken an archaeologist a century to discover what back in 2016 the LIDAR unearthed in just 2 days.
1: LIDAR is terrific at discovering canals, changes in the landscape, cultivation terraces, anything that can be hidden by vegetation.
2: There are all the buildings, of course, but you can also see the outlines of fields and terraces, the exploitation of wetlands, the paths connecting the different neighborhoods, as well as roads linking different sites.
3: And, you know, a place like Tikal, they've only excavated, 10-15%. And so it really helps, especially it helps in the beginning. Replaces a lot of ground survey so you can see things.
0: Since 2016, mapping with LIDAR has revealed Tikal to be much larger than archaeologists suspected. The Mayan villages built of perishable materials have all disappeared. The experts thought Tikal was surrounded by 3,000 structures forming secondary centers or villages. But the LIDAR revealed not 3,000, but 12,000.
1: For Tikal in particular, it showed us that the site was much more densely populated than we'd previously thought.
0: It looks rural, this Mayan city, and that's unusual in the West. It's an urban center surrounded by a lot of farms.
1: Around Tikal and its towns, there are large tracts of cultivated fields with intensive agriculture, terraces, drained fields, and raised fields, which all ensure a large production of food to feed the population.
2: This interweaving of town and country is what probably distinguishes these classical cities.
0: And the LIDAR has opened a whole new chapter of understanding for us. Tikal may have disappeared into the depths of the jungle, but the Mayan world has not faded away. There are still 6 million Mayan people in Central America and southern Mexico.
1: Mayan culture is one of the most resilient in the world. The pre-Columbian Mayans were fantastic, and the present-day Mayans are fantastic.
0: If the Mayans were the Greeks of pre-Columbian America, Tikal was the heart of the Mayan world. These pre-Columbian remains of the magnificent city lost in the jungle reveal the secrets of a brilliant civilization organized around a sacred king and an omnipresent spirituality. Tikal remains, to this day, the largest Mayan megapolis ever discovered.

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1: You know, when I started out, I was very southeastern. 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
2: There was once an eternal city, Rome. In the 4th century AD, Rome is the most exceptional of all the cities of the Mediterranean. The emblem of an empire with a population of 90 million. This represented almost half the population of the world.
3: It's quite extraordinary how these few ordinary little hills were to become the capital of the whole Mediterranean.
2: We shall discover the face of Rome in ancient times and better understand how the Romans were able to build so many monuments that are now considered masterpieces.
4: It's natural to think, how do the Romans calculate this? How do they do that?
2: At the origin of their success, innovation. With the creation of a revolutionary new material, concrete.
4: Now, this amazing material, Roman concrete, it has the great advantage that it can be made by semi-skilled people.
2: The Pantheon, the temple to all the gods, has stood for 2,000 years. It deploys its 43-meter diameter dome, weighing 4,535 tons, the equivalent of 16 Airbus A380s. But what were the secrets of its construction?
5: Its architecture is extraordinary. No such thing had ever been seen before in antiquity.
4: The Pantheon is about the absolute maximum they ever got to. They never did a vault any bigger than that.
2: Architectural innovations went hand in hand with marvels of engineering. It's at the Colosseum, the most visited monument in Italy, that they start to go underground. There were a multitude of passages and 28 lifts for animals. One can only imagine what truly grand spectacles the games at the Colosseum were. And the spectators were even sheltered from the sun by a giant awning 50 meters high that covered an oval of 500 meters. Another surprise, the Colosseum was built on the ruins of a fabulous palace, the Domus Aurea, which had been Nero's palace. Its 200 rooms, a lake, and gardens covered a quarter of the city.
3: The construction of the Domus Aurea was an extraordinary project. He wanted to amaze and impress, and he wanted great technical feats. It was a high-tech house of its day.
2: How, with the techniques of the time, were the Romans able to create this amazing revolving dining room perched atop a 12-meter-high tower so guests could enjoy an ever-changing view? Or build the largest wall in the Western world? And build, in their tens of thousands, the first apartment buildings over six stories high?
4: And they have buildings like modern apartment blocks.
2: This is Rome, with its impressive past, ready now to reveal the secrets of its construction.
3: It's colossal, a true megapolis.
2: Rome, as it's never been seen before.

0: Founded more than 28 centuries ago in central Italy, 30 kilometers from a maritime outlet on the site of Seven Hills, Rome is considered the second cradle of Western civilization after Athens. The most populous city in Italy today has 4,300,000 inhabitants within its urban area. Rome is also the third most visited city in the world, with more than 10 million foreign visitors every year. On the one hand, because it's the only city in the world to contain within it a state, the Vatican City State, subject to the authority of the Pope, that attracts Christians of all nations. But also because of the city's own archaeological heritage, grandiose. Here, there are so many ancient monuments, all of them both artistic and technical achievements. How, one wonders, did the Romans accomplish such feats? They achieved the impossible with this unique monument, the most complete and best preserved of all antiquity, the Pantheon.
1: Its architecture is extraordinary. No such thing had ever been seen before in antiquity. A gigantic environment in which space and light dominated, with this circular shape, completely original, which was then copied in so many Renaissance buildings.
0: Situated on the Piazza della Rotonda, in the historic heart of Rome, the Pantheon reflects a desire to welcome all the religions of the empire, gathering all their gods in one great temple. It is topped by a dome 43 meters in diameter and weighing 4,535 tons, the largest in the entire Roman Empire. It is destined to be a model of architectural perfection. The Pantheon has been standing for more than 2,000 years. It all starts with a novel plan. The temple, in two parts, reconciles two types of construction, two different forms. One rectangular and the other circular. This has never been seen before.
2: What's striking about the Pantheon is that it's an architectural feat created to provoke surprise. So we look up and we see a temple, but we barely see the dome behind it, almost not at all. We're already struck by the monumentality of the columns, which are monolithic columns made of a single block, 11 meters for each barrel. That's 42 tons or so.
0: Each column is the height of a four-story building and weighs as much as an A320 Airbus.
1: So they had to think about how to transport these huge, long pieces. They needed ships that could transport them from Egypt to Ostia.
0: We know from Egyptian hieroglyphics and other ancient texts that the Romans could build ships capable of carrying loads of over 100 tons.
1: And from Ostia, the blocks headed upriver to the port of Rome.
0: Once mounted on a wooden sled, the column was towed along. It must have taken 10 teams of 20 oxen to haul the column to the foot of the Pantheon.
3: When we look at things like these columns, and we're amazed by the strength of them, by the fact that the building stands here, you know, all these years, it's natural to think, how do the Romans calculate this? How do they do that? And, you know, we think of modern engineering. Now, first of all, Roman architects and engineers weren't separate people. They were one and the same people. And the next thing we have to bear in mind is they were very practical, empirical, and they had a lot of experience. They had decades of experience.
4: People have no idea how much NASA has impacted their lives.
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4: But that is not the big surprise. Inside, one crosses through a building of white marble. And the second space is revealed.
5: Et là, on arrive.
6: And one is under this huge dome, which is actually a complete sphere, since the height of the lower half is equal to the radius of the dome above, 43 meters. Never has a dome of this size been built in the history of the world, in the history of mankind, until the invention of reinforced concrete. It's the largest dome in the world.
4: And there are no pillars. This is an entirely new type of construction. Incredibly, they managed to build it without any support. You have to stand right in the center of it to see how the Roman builders had the idea to use the volume of a sphere and thus to create a whole new form. Just how did the Romans develop such a skill? By using a revolutionary new material, concrete.
7: Concrete definitely represents a revolution in Roman constructions.
6: First of all, in terms of its composition, Roman concrete is a mixture of lime, sand, water, of course, aggregates. Basically, it's modern concrete.
8: Now, this amazing material, Roman concrete, it has the great advantage that it can be made by semi-skilled people.
6: What's more, the Romans discovered that when they added to this lime mixture some pozzolana, which is a type of volcanic stone, or some tile, that is, fragments of crushed tiles or bricks, there was a chemical reaction between the lime and the pozzolana, or the tile, that caused the stone to become stronger and more waterproof, the more that water was added to it.
4: This Roman mortar completely transforms construction. Now their ideas can be realized on a large scale, quickly and well. The Romans built using two sidings of brick cladding filled with small stones or pebbles. This technique, similar to casting, will be as important to ancient builders as concrete is to those of today. Mortar would free the Romans from the Greek heritage of the straight line. And this meant they could go on to perfect the arch and the vault that will both characterize Roman architecture and become widely used in all grand constructions.
7: The design of the Pantheon is especially innovative, particularly because of its circular form, and not only for its shape, its plan, but also and above all for its roof, this extraordinary dome which holds up all on its own.
4: It symbolizes the celestial vault, home of the gods. It weighs 4,535 tons, the equivalent of 16 Airbus A380s. But how did these Romans build such spectacularly high vaults? The dome of the Pantheon must have been built in several stages. First of all, they built a framework of wood whose layout corresponded to the future segments or caissons. The second stage consisted of a thin layer vaulting composed of ribs made of bricks and mortar. The third step was to manufacture and install a negative framework inside each caisson. Then they merely had to fill in the concrete in bulk, thus revealing the result without all its framework. The dome has 140 caissons. The cells have been deliberately offset to increase the effect of perspective on the visitor and add to the height of the temple, making it even more impressive. After hardening, the concrete poured into the box mold formed a very solid base. The fourth step was to reinforce the dome with a skeleton of brick arches. The higher it rises, the lighter is the mortar, incorporating more pozzolana, the abundant volcanic stone that's as light as pumice. The dome will be covered with concrete. It's a construction principle that allows the load borne by the outer part of the vault to overhang it and transmit the pressure back to the lateral pillars. Then they covered the building with a skin of marble or stucco veneer inside and tiles on the outside.
8: I wouldn't say you could call much of their architecture beautiful or refined. Words like pretty, no. I mean, they're solid, chunky, business-like, sensible.
4: The daylight is used with theatrical skill by the central opening at the summit, an oculus or eye nearly 9 meters in diameter. The light follows the course of the sun, giving the impression that the dome rotates to the rhythm of time, seeking perhaps to restore the divine mystery.
7: And that's what makes the Pantheon unique. You enter the Pantheon and you see this gigantic space with this light coming from above.
8: The building techniques that the Romans used were in large part learnt from the Greeks. But with some very key differences.
4: Greek architecture always used columns, beams, and cornices. It was based on large blocks of marble.
8: That it's a kind of different way of thinking. Now, the Romans have adopted a completely different principle, which is of how you take small pieces, not these large bits of marble. So you have bits of brick, fist-shaped size bits of stone of various kinds, and you mix it together in a medium that is the, if you like, the glue. And so the Pantheon is about the absolute maximum they ever got to. They never did a vault any bigger than that. I mean, I think you have to realise that the building has got quite severe cracks. I mean, it's something of a miracle hasn't fallen down. And they were probably alarmed by these things, but it held. And they didn't go any bigger than that.
4: You can get an idea of its longevity simply by remembering that these walls are 6 meters thick. Of course, in their manufacture, the walls were then to be adorned and decorated with plaster.
9: Should I be-
4: the
9: br-

0: northeast of the Pantheon, another masterpiece for the people is still defying the centuries, the Colosseum. The Colosseum is the emblem of an eternal Rome and a unique testimony to the techniques and the modernity of the Roman builders. At more than 50 meters, it is impressively high. And to build it took 100,000 cubic meters of white stones.
1: It's been all day, don't they?
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3: Guy Martin going for a piece of history. How much further can he go?
4: We choose to go to the moon.
5: 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Absolutely unreal.
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1: The biggest amphitheater of them all, designed in the first century AD under Emperor Vespasian, still stands in the heart of the city. It remains the most visited monument in Italy, with 6 million tourists a year, an oval amphitheater that remained in use for 500 years. And it could hold more than 50,000 people.
2: That's equal to our biggest modern football stadiums.
1: Built for the entertainment of the people, the Colosseum was a place of spectacle for the Romans. These days, we can only visit 35% of it. Its front columns are a real catalog of the three Greek styles: Doric, Ionic, and Corinthian. The Colosseum took 8 years to build, with another 2 years for the finishing touches. So how did the Romans manage to build a monument like this in such a short time?
3: The Colosseum was built so quickly for two reasons. First, thanks to using concrete as a construction material. For example, the Colosseum's foundation is extraordinary. A huge concrete ring. And then there was the large and low-paid workforce. Price was a factor in all that. And the result is gigantic constructions built in relatively short time.
1: From the latest archaeological excavations, we know that the Romans had envisaged a system of pipes under the Colosseum that both brought in and evacuated a large quantity of water, several thousand cubic meters. This water would later be used for the spectacles. Once the pipes had all been laid, the foundations were set in place.
2: They are gigantic foundations that are like a kind of ring on which

0: The structure then sits.
1: It's incredible, a huge concrete ring about 6 meters thick.
2: On either side of the ring, we have found two brick walls 12 meters high by 3 meters wide,
1: into which they poured concrete, cubic meter after cubic meter of concrete.
2: Then, on an axis radiating from the center of the arena, the stone pillars were erected. Like the Greeks, the Romans used hoisting machines for their big constructions. The treatise on architecture by the famous Roman architect Vitruvius provides records of the loads lifted by these machines.
3: Most texts had all got lost, right? And the only treatise on architecture, the only serious work we have, is just one by this architect Vitruvius. And so that's all this knowledge has been condensed down and come through this, and it's the single text. He may not even have been the greatest writer or the greatest architect, but it's what we have.
2: How do you lift a one-ton load? We know that a fit man is capable of lifting an average of 67 kilos. So just by pulling, it would take 15 men to lift that ton, because the force exerted is equal to the weight of the load. If you add a pulley, the mass is halved. It takes only 7 men. If you then add a second pulley, the weight is divided by 4. So we can infer that it takes 4 men to lift a load of 1 ton. But then the hemp ropes had to be able to take the load. Vitruvius indicates that a rope 4 centimeters in diameter could support a load of 2 tons. At ground level, there were 76 numbered passages for ordinary spectators to enter by. The remaining 4 were reserved for the elite. On the upper level are 80 vaulted arches, all molded and identical. More than 50,000 spectators attended the shows. Engraved tokens were used as tickets.
1: That means that when people arrived at the Colosseum, they had a token with a number on it for a particular entrance, not just anyone.
2: They showed the number of the arcade, the staircase, the row of bleachers, and the seat.
3: The Romans once or twice had experience with riots and things in amphitheatres, so they were very aware of the need to be able to get people out of the building quickly.
2: With its bleachers, its corridors, its stairs, and numerous entrances, the Colosseum was every bit as functional as our current stadiums, even in their security.
1: First of all, because it's built on a hollow structure.
3: So you have a whole sort of circulation system that is big and wide and efficient, and so it means that if there's trouble, you can get people out quickly and efficiently.
2: 5 minutes was all it took to get all the audience out if there was an incident. The Colosseum is 188 meters long by 156 meters wide and more than 50 meters high. No other Roman amphitheater equals it in size. Here, the Romans built the largest backstage of Rome. A complex of incredible galleries, hundreds of people in the shadows, elevators, gladiators, beasts, all took part in these amazing shows.
0: And the people were all wild about these shows. Nothing at the time was so popular, with all the hunts and the fighting gladiators, of course.
1: In the morning, it was men fighting against wild animals. They were up against lions, against tigers, against elephants, even against sea creatures. At midday, they took advantage of the animals being there to carry out some executions. The condemned were devoured by the animals, and this time they couldn't fight back. They were tied up and unarmed. And then in the afternoon, it was gladiator fights, which would of course end up in injury or death, but which always took place with a referee and in pairs, one gladiator versus another.
2: The arena where this spectacle took place formed a giant stage 86 meters long by 54 meters wide and 4.5 meters high. The underground part of the Colosseum was divided by a main axis. we can still see from the network of galleries how the basement of the Colosseum is like a Swiss cheese, made up of passages and rooms for storing maintenance equipment. It was the backstage of the shows. The arena was covered with a layer of sand about 20 centimeters thick. It featured, in places, moving wooden plates designed to release from below a multitude of stage effects. It thrilled the crowd to see wild animals or gladiators appear as if out of nowhere. This wonder was made possible thanks to a few concealed lifts. In the underground part of the Colosseum, known as the Hippogea, were a warren of passages and 28 elevators for the animals. Each wooden cage measured 1.80 meters by 1.40 meters and was 1 meter high. It weighed 500 kilos and could support loads of up to 300 kilos. It took 8 men to hoist it to a height of 7 meters. The beasts would make their surprise appearance up a slope and into the arena. They might be lions or panthers or sometimes bears. Just imagine what a grand spectacle these games at the Colosseum were conceived as.
0: Some of the spectacles depicted episodes from mythology in which somebody died. And the person who died was un...
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0: morire.
1: Ingenious stage machinery meant the scenery seemed to emerge out of nowhere.
2: These platforms would also hoist up fake mountains, rocks, and trees to suddenly create a whole scene in the arena out of nowhere. It was really a great show.
1: They say that the Emperor Titus, famous for ordering 100 days of games in a row, sacrificed 5,000 wild animals on the day of the Colosseum's inauguration. To the east of the Colosseum stood the largest gladiator school in Rome. It was directly connected to the Colosseum by an underground tunnel. This prestigious school is called Ludus Magnus. Today, only a part of the arena that was used to train gladiators still stands, as well as a few rooms. It could accommodate 3,000 spectators. Around the arena, there are still 14 rooms to be seen. Presumably, they served as accommodation. The gladiators were either slaves or enlisted freemen. It was a rectangular building made of bricks 100 meters long by 180 wide. There is no doubt that to be present at the gladiators' training session was a privilege. They were as idolized as the football stars of today. To heighten an aura of mystery, the gladiators from the school secretly entered the backstage of the Colosseum through this tunnel. Ludus Magnus is just one example of the incredible number of infrastructures set up to ensure that the great shows of the Colosseum would work their magic. Archaeologists have unearthed three other gladiator schools. Also close to the Colosseum was a morgue, an armory, and the storage buildings for sets or stage machines for the battles. The games went on all day, from sunrise to sunset. However, summer in Rome is stiflingly hot, and the white stone of the Colosseum reflected an awful lot of heat.
2: In Mediterranean regions, you can't sit in bleachers all day in full sun, especially in July or August.
1: This made the whole place suffocating. They had to quickly come up with a solution. The Romans came up with the solution of an impressively huge awning. The total surface area of this vellum, as it was called, was 22,000 square meters, and it weighed 12 tons. It was operated by hundreds of men. Thanks to researchers, we can now present a reconstruction of this vellum. How did the Romans manage to stretch a sunshade 50 meters high to cover a 500-meter oval?
2: Well, first of all, there was a central ring of ropes, which was hoisted up with a system of ropes leading up to the top of the bleachers, attached to pulleys. They were raised on a number of masts that encircled the whole arena.
1: These small holes match to ones lower down, 2 meters from the summit. There are 240 of them. They served as a solid support for the 240 masts that passed through the holes and were erected all around the amphitheater. These masts were about 20 meters high, and they supported retractable awnings that left only a central ring uncovered.
2: When there was a show on, all over this great spider's web were spread linen canvases. On the Colosseum, this was a big operation because it had to cover 22,000 meters squared. So, what with the weight of the canvases, the weight of the ropes, the pulleys and all that, that makes 12 tons. It's a huge thing. And maneuvered by at least one person per sector, i.e. 240 canvas sectors, that makes at least 240 people. Then, there were the officers who gave the orders, as well as the musicians who transmitted the orders, probably with trumpets or horns. And there were, most likely, at least 300 people up on top of the Colosseum to unfurl the vellum.
1: The ropes were connected to winches outside, attached to mooring bollards. Five of them are still there today. And the holes in them tell us just how the winches were attached to them.
0: So there was a special team of sailors stationed at a barracks nearby. Sailors from the town of Miseno, where Rome's fleet was harbored. And these sailors were responsible for maneuvering the velum, which had to be opened and closed as needed.
2: It's a whole military operation to make everything unfold and be lifted into place at the same time. So these sailors were very experienced men. They had to lower those canvases in 3 or 4 minutes flat. That's really very fast. The canvases were colored, mainly in red, and the colors from them would play over the people in the crowd.
1: Nothing was too beautiful when it came to showing off the power and wealth of Rome. The Colosseum, though, has an unexpected secret. Its location. It was built on the remains of the huge palace of Nero. Nero wanted a place to live that was truly exceptional, one that only an emperor could aspire to. The Golden House, or in Latin, Domus Aurea. An illustrious palace of more than 200 rooms that formed a huge architectural and landscape complex of 80 hectares in the heart of the city of Rome, taking over a quarter of the city.
2: The building of the Domus Aurea was an extraordinary project. Extraordinary from a financial point of view. Some authors agree that Nero spent insane sums of money there.
1: It was here, east of the center of Rome, on the Oppian Hill, that Nero founded his sumptuous home. The Domus Aurea would stretch over several hills from the Palatine to the Esquiline. Almost completely gone now, the palace lives on in myth. Its construction posed new problems and was a huge challenge to its builders.
2: It is a set of buildings, but also of gardens and of technical feats. These days, we call it a high-tech house. Nero wanted to amaze and impress. He wanted to see real feats of technology.
1: The sacred way is widened and ascends to reach the vestibule, where stands a colossal statue of the emperor depicted as Apollo. At 35 meters high, the statue of Nero dominates Rome. If the columned porticos are popular, they have been tripled here and on three sides for a total length of 1 kilometer. Everything here is supersized. The main facade faces south in order to bathe in sunlight all day long. Next, a visitor was treated to the site of this rectangular artificial lake, surrounded by service rooms, baths and monumental fountains that demanded huge amounts of water.
3: If there's one thing I've learned in my time as a crime writer, it's that there are a million and one motives for murder.
4: The first Assyrians came into view.
5: This is the story of when Britain was in the eye of the storm.
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1: Water.
2: Of course, a palace like the Domus Aurea needed a lot of water. Even the Stagnum, the lake that Nero built and that was later the site of the Colosseum, consumed vast amounts of it.
3: At the time, at the end of the imperial era, there were 11 aqueducts that brought water to Rome, about 1 million cubic meters of it each day. Ancient Rome's 1 million inhabitants consumed about 1,000 liters of water per capita, which is a lot more than what we consume today.
4: Currently, our average water consumption amounts to 150 liters of water per day per capita, almost seven times less than the Romans of the 4th century AD.
3: But you have to understand that water was used for a lot of things. Public toilets, for example, were constantly rinsed by flowing water. It was also used in public baths, which were huge consumers of water. Fountains were also fed continuously, without taps. So there was a perpetual flow of water. This is also one reason for Rome's high consumption of water.
4: It was essential that the water consumption of this palace be regulated. The Romans had already exhausted all the springs and rivers in the area. They had to search further away from Rome now to find water. And it was 60 kilometers away that they found a source, and the construction of an aqueduct could begin. The water crossed the countryside underground before rising to the surface through a hidden pipe high up in the grand arches of the aqueduct. The aqueduct crossed the city to end up not far from Nero's palace. Here we discover the Oppius Pavilion, the best known of them all, with 240 square meters of remains. Built of bricks and Roman concrete with vaults, it reveals huge rooms more than 10 meters high, all of them for ceremonies and receptions. In this palace, luxury and innovation went hand in hand with marvels of engineering. Thus was born amidst the vineyards a bold project, the mythical revolving dining room of Nero, a fine example of Roman genius. The ruins we see today are just the remains of this basement, which resembles that of a tower.
3: There was a tower with a colonnade at the top, and inside, a dining room that was constantly revolving. That is something extraordinary.
4: Suetonius, a Roman historian of the first century, describes it like this. The main dining room was round, and it turned day and night on itself, imitating the movement of the world. But how did this revolving dining room work?
3: It was a French archaeologist, Françoise Villedieu, who unearthed it in 2007. And we now understand how this revolving dining room was made, a 12-meter-high tower, at the top of which is installed a turntable of about 12 meters in diameter. This means that it rotates continuously and slowly.
4: A 3D representation of the building might show how it worked. Let's consider the three problems faced by the builders. First, there was the choice of a suitable architecture. Secondly, they had to invent a mechanism to ensure that the turntable rotated smoothly. And thirdly, they had to find a way of driving it that would guarantee perpetual movement. So first, they decided on the tower. It consisted of a circular central pillar in solid masonry, 4 meters in diameter, connected by 8 arches to a circular wall, over 2 meters thick, that surrounded the entire building. A door in the central pillar gives access to a spiral staircase that connected the ground floor to the first floor. This was the first time that such a staircase was ever seen, a 75-centimeter-wide spiral service staircase. Secondly, they had to ensure that the plateau overhanging the tower moved smoothly. Right at the top and at the exact center of the structure, a hole 13 centimeters in diameter and 30 centimeters deep suggests there was a central pivot. Other regularly placed cavities were probably there to hold bronze spheres. These spheres sat on a bed of fine clay and were equipped with two fins that attached them to the wooden plateau, so they functioned like ball bearings. Then, what must have been a complex rotating moving floor adorned with precious wood had to be placed on them. Thirdly, they still had to come up with a driving force that would keep the whole thing turning steadily. The moving floor would be driven by a mechanism powered by a hydraulic wheel. A special branch of the Acqua Claudia aqueduct would channel the water to this great wheel that would transmit the force of that water to the mobile floor through transmission axes equipped with gears. The dining room revolved very slowly and probably took 2 hours to turn a complete circle so diners could enjoy the changing view without getting dizzy.
3: All these amazing amenities are what the Domus Aurea was all about. Not only an astonishing building in terms of its surface area, but also extraordinary in terms of its technical equipment.
4: The incredible palace would be destroyed a few years after Nero's death. Its imperial monuments may well be sumptuous, but Roman architecture is characterized by its utility and its functionality, and defending the city was one of its primary purposes. Rome has preserved the remains of two walls. The oldest, the Servian Wall, and the largest wall in the west, the Aurelian Wall. The Servian Wall, built in the 6th century BC, was the first accomplishment. The fortified enclosure certainly followed an older wooden and clay palisade.
2: You can see a large part of the ramparts as you leave the Termini bus station and admire the walls. They were made with large blocks of yellow tuff from the Tiber region. Tuff is a type of volcanic rock, since Rome is situated close to two volcanoes.
4: It is made of opus quadratum, which means it consists of blocks placed on top of each other, dry and without using mortar, then joined by metal staples. The wall is 3.7 meters wide and 7 meters tall at its highest. It had 16 gates in it. But in the 3rd century AD, the city expanded considerably, and Rome had to protect itself from barbarian invasions, which is why it built the greatest wall in the West. It was Emperor Aurelian who decided to build it. It would become the largest construction site in Rome that century. The walls were built in just 5 years. The impressive construction stretches for 19 kilometers and surrounds an area of nearly 14 square kilometers.
5: Would I say I'm ready to be executed? Yeah, I mean, it's not going to be that big deal.
6: We were dedicated to killing Nazis. And that's what we volunteered for.
7: Oh, you feel like you have superpowers.
8: Yeah! If you thought curving space and time is weird, you've heard nothing yet.
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5: It is built according to the molding technique. Two brick sidings form the exterior of the wall. In the center, Roman concrete has been poured. 3.5 meters thick and 8 to 10 meters high, it is punctuated every 30 meters by towers that defend the city. By about 500 AD, the wall had 383 towers. More than 7,000 crenellations and 18 main gates. The Aurelian Wall is remarkably well preserved, mainly because it was in constant use right into the 19th century. Rome, in its imperial period, may have been splendidly opulent, but it wasn't like that at its beginnings back in the 8th century BC. The legend tells how it was founded in 753 BC by Romulus on the very place where he and his brother Remus were found by a she-wolf. The history of ancient Rome can be divided into three periods: a monarchy to start with, then a republic, and finally an empire. Clearly, the greater part of the ruins in Rome are from the imperial period, the richest period of the city's history.
6: Power is concentrated in the hands of one man who's ever freer to do just what he wants and, over time, to undertake major projects with no accountability. The second reason is that during the imperial era, Rome became the complete master of the Mediterranean world and took for itself all the intellectual and material riches of the Mediterranean Rim. Alexandria and its museum became a second home for Roman engineers. The Romans could now easily head off to find marble in Africa, in Egypt, in present-day Turkey, or in Greece. All the riches were now at their disposal. And the extraordinary thing is that these little hills, at first nothing more than small hills in Lazio, a region of swamps on the banks of the Tiber, became the capital of the Mediterranean world. It became the model for all the cities built around the Mediterranean. And that's why we can say that Rome is, at the very least, the cradle of Western urban civilization.
5: The power of Rome had grown into an empire of over 3 million square kilos, and its authority will extend over 90 million inhabitants. Rome is the most populated city of the ancient world.
6: It's thought that in the first century AD, there were about 1 million inhabitants of Rome. That's a colossal number. It really is a megapolis. Think about the fact that Rome is 6 times smaller than Paris intramuros in surface area. Paris intramuros, it's a little more than 2 million inhabitants. Rome, 1 million inhabitants. On a surface area, 6 times smaller.
5: The population lives crammed into narrow, winding alleys. With everyone lacking space, Rome becomes gripped by a housing crisis.
6: Well, that meant that to house all those people, you had to build upwards.
5: The Romans built the first apartment buildings, some of them up to 21 meters high. With 5, 6, or 7 floors, tens of thousands of them. These remains at the foot of Capitol Hill are unique. They are the only traces of a district of collective apartment buildings in ancient Rome. A building for the lower classes. They're called the insulae, a new urban model that was emerging for large cities.
7: So they realized that they had to build upwards. And they have buildings like modern apartment blocks.
5: What we can see today are the remains of the upper stories. The first floor and the ground floor are down here, 9 meters under the ground. According to some estimates, 380 people lived in this block of buildings.
8: Using bricks made it easy to construct multi-story buildings, and that's how the insulae came about. The insulae, or islands, are multi-story buildings, usually intended for housing. They are not luxury housing, just ordinary dwellings for ordinary people.
6: And it was a pretty unique city from the point of view of antiquity. One that impressed everyone. When you got to Rome, you'd see buildings that could be 6-7 floors high. The wealthiest tenants lived at the bottom of the buildings. It was the opposite of today, for reasons that are easy to understand. Firstly, there were no elevators, and secondly, and importantly, there was no water distribution to the upper floors.
5: The tenants had to bring jugs and vases to stock up from the tub at the bottom of the stairs, probably filled at one of the city's 1,352 fountains.
6: Thirdly, a lot of wood was used in these buildings, and fires were frequent.
7: Now, fire is a very big problem with traditional building when there's timber. Vaulting, you know, the brick and all that, that helps, obviously, but you're still going to have some timber up in the roof and the floor.
8: So the higher up you lived, the more dangerous it was.
5: For heating and cooking, they had portable braziers and oil lamps for lighting.
6: And obviously, with all these braziers and oil lamps hung around the place or being carried about or standing on the furniture, if one gets knocked over, it's a catastrophe.
5: In the imperial age, there were more than 46,000 insulae. At the height of its imperial age, Rome covers 2,000 hectares, 20 kilometers squared. It is the biggest megapolis in the Western world, a sacred capital and a model for all the peoples of the Roman Empire at its highest point. The figures can make your head spin. In 314 AD, there are in Rome 11 forums, 200 temples, 11 large bathhouses, 12 basilicas, 2 amphitheaters, and 43 triumphal arches. But also 37 gates, 19 aqueducts, 5 circuses, 2 naumachia, the artificial lakes where naval battles are recreated, 967 public baths, 1,352 fountains, 3 theaters, 9 bridges, 11 commemorative columns, a stadium and an odeon, 46,000 buildings, hundreds of warehouses and thousands of shops. The most exceptional of the ancient Mediterranean cities, and the largest of them all, Rome will forever remain the emblem of the power of the Roman Empire and an example of architectural excellence. The quality of Roman concrete, the new forms that freed up space, the numerous innovations combined with the perfect technical mastery and talent of its artists, they leave us a unique universal heritage. With this dome that brings together all the gods still standing firm. Along with the moving lost beauty of the Domus Aurea, that fabulous palace born of Nero's megalomania, where one can dream of the Colosseum's engineering treasures, Roman architecture never ceases to amaze us. By placing technology at the service of the Roman way of life, it knew how to combine functionality with not just greatness, but also luxury and beauty for eternity.

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1: 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Nice, right?

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1: One of ancient Egypt's most coveted treasures is the tomb of the mysterious Imhotep, the most renowned vizier of this vanished civilization. Imhotep was famous for his great knowledge and his wisdom. But above all, he's the man who built humanity's very first step pyramid, Pharaoh Djoser's step pyramid.
2: Imhotep is one of the first recognized geniuses in human history.
1: Having access to Imhotep's tomb will shed light on the construction techniques of that first pyramid, and therefore of all the others that followed, the mythical pyramid of Khufu, as well as those of Khafre and Menkaure. In the heart of the Egyptian desert, at the famous Saqqara necropolis complex, Egyptologists are launching an unprecedented expedition to find clues that should guide us towards the tomb of that famous vizier and architect.
3: It's my dream to discover the tomb of Imhotep.
1: Under the direction of Egyptologist Zahi Hawass, dozens of archaeologists will be digging and excavating for over 120 days to reveal the wonders that Saqqara holds in its blanket of sand.
4: Give me a brush, please.
5: Statue.
4: Wonderful.
3: I like this one. Yalla, take it up. Oh, good afternoon, Mrs. X.
1: From the first days of excavation, extraordinary remains were unearthed. They even made the headlines all over the world. Is that a sign that there are more prestigious tombs concealed nearby? Could Zahi Hawass be getting closer to Imhotep?
3: Ooh, I see. Treasures. This is pieces is for a museum.
1: We have been given the exclusive opportunity to embark on this exceptional excavation campaign, which has been digging into the necropolis complex ground for years.
3: Yalla, Victor. Let's start the excavation.
1: Assisted by the best Egyptologists and with the aid of state-of-the-art technologies, we will listen to what these remains have to say that have been buried for thousands of years and have just been brought to light.
3: It's actually the first time that I see a mummy in this position.
1: We're taking you along this unique adventure into the heart of the tombs to discover ancient coffins and mummies that every year take archaeologists a step closer to Vizier Imhotep's grave.

0: February 2023. For several years now, Zahi Hawass and his team have been excavating the Saqqara Plateau in Egypt, a necropolis complex of thousands of years situated south of Cairo, some 30 kilometers from the world-famous pyramids of the Giza Plateau. This is where the famous Step Pyramid of Djoser is situated. There's no overstating the immensity of this task, as the desert holds hidden treasures over several square kilometers. This morning, Zahi Hawass has been called by his excavation teams. After working for weeks, the team members have finally managed to clear out this 15-meter deep shaft. The archaeologist has been conducting research in his country, discovering treasures for five decades. And yet, the same uncertainty steals over him every time he's about to explore a new tomb. This time, he has to go down into the shaft by means of a rudimentary system made up of ropes and a basket. When he reaches the bottom of the shaft, he makes an extraordinary discovery.
1: This is so exciting. The most beautiful moment in my life is the moment when I'm holding this flashlight and look inside.
0: After thousands of years lying buried in the sand, a magnificent coffin looms out of darkness.
1: This is incredible. The color, the faces. But what's unique about them, there is no one single coffin is similar to the other one.
0: The designs that were delicately painted on the wood depicts the face of the deceased. It's like a photo of that period.
1: The person, before he died, he goes to the workshop at that time. And he will ask the owner of the workshop, I need you to make a coffin for me. Then they will look at his face and they sign his face in this area here.
0: Zahi Hawass now tries to venture an initial guess of the date of the coffin.
1: If I look at the style of this mummy, this is the late period mummy, 500 BC, because of the hieroglyphic, because of this scene, and the face is typical late period mummy.
0: In order for him to find out more about it, the coffin will have to be opened. If the mummy is still inside, it will be an extraordinary find, because it will allow us to advance our knowledge about the still mysterious world of ancient Egypt. Zahi Hawass is about to make a major discovery. 2 years ago, the whole world marveled at the extraordinary discoveries made by Zahi Hawass's team. We were there when these wonderfully decorated, sumptuous coffins were opened.
1: Phew. It looks like the mummy in the movies.
0: Treasures like this one abound beneath the Saqqara ground.
1: Saqqara is the most famous archaeological site in Egypt, and actually in the world.
0: This necropolis complex of about 10 square kilometers was in use for thousands of years, and it's home to thousands of tombs, not only nobles, but also of ordinary people.
2: Saqqara is situated on the west bank of the Nile, at the gates of the desert. It's an arid and hostile region which conjured up death in the imagination of ancient Egyptians.
3: The Saqqara necropolis complex practically became a mythical place because people were buried there from the Old Kingdom to the end of the Roman period.
0: This burial ground has been excavated by archaeologists for over 200 years. It contains numerous architectural treasures that teach us about the Egyptian civilization of the time.
2: Saqqara wasn't only a necropolis. It was also a complex of sanctuaries where people would pray to the gods for something, mostly the cure for an ailment. It was almost a bridge between the worlds of the dead and of the living.
0: Here, at this sacred place loaded with history, Zahi Hawass has made his most beautiful archaeological finds. He has a feeling that another fabulous discovery awaits him in the coffin he has just uncovered. The restorers get down to the task of opening it.
1: Yalla bas. Careful. Open the...
0: It's an extremely delicate operation because there's very little room down here and the wood is very fragile. Even the slightest impact could turn the coffin into dust.
1: We have to open it carefully like this. He will take the lid up little by little. Then carefully, when they take the lid up, no harm on the mummy inside. We hope that the mummy in a good condition. Yalla, take it up. Ah, God.
0: It's a sensational discovery. The mummy is totally disintegrated. The linen bandages come apart in rags, perhaps because the mummification technique applied was not good, or because it was too hastily embalmed. But at closer inspection, Zaihawas makes out magnificent ornaments.
2: People have no idea how much NASA has impacted their lives.
4: One, liftoff.
5: Artificial intelligence, it's a revolution.
6: There are so many unanswered questions.
7: We are on the dark side of the universe.
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9: 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I mean, he's just...
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0: wonderfully. Look at these wild beets here. This could be remains of a dress that covered the chest and the whole mummy. I see. Treasures.
1: Hawassa's expert eye soon spots other jewelry pieces that are even more precious.
0: One beautiful amulet. It's gilded. We have the gold color, and I think this is gold.
1: This superb golden turquoise pendant was probably part of a necklace worn by the deceased. For ancient Egyptians, this precious metal represented the flesh of the gods. It symbolized eternal life.
0: We found hundreds of artifacts, but never discovered something unique like this. Let me see what else.
2: Another piece.
0: See another piece?
2: Oh, yeah.
0: Oh, is this for the legs? You know this thing that they put it here, the ankle?
1: This is indeed an exceptional discovery. Finding gold in a tomb is an amazing stroke of luck because gold was a rare and precious metal, and it was exclusively reserved for the pharaohs and the elite.
3: The wealthiest people naturally took into their tombs a number of gold objects as a show of their wealth and their refinement from a social point of view.
0: Can I see?
2: Yeah.

0: person who could afford to have in their coffin all these gold treasures. They must have been very wealthy, of a particularly high social status. However, there aren't any inscriptions providing clues to this person's identity. And there's yet another mystery. If this person was buried with so many precious objects, they certainly had the means to pay for a good quality embalming. So why was the mummification so poorly performed?
1: You know, even the mummy was in a very bad condition, but the mummy rewarded us with beautiful, incredible amulets inside. This is fantastic. This is pieces is for a museum.
0: The amazing finds that this tomb has yielded will be photographed, restored, and eventually displayed in a glass case for the whole world to see. The mummy itself is too fragile to be moved, so it will stay here. The archaeologists will let it enjoy its eternal sleep. The discovery of that mummy with its gold jewelry was certainly historic. But Zayawas wants to go further still, as the archaeologist is above all searching for a much older remains dating back to the Old Kingdom, the beginning of the Egyptian civilization. At his very last excavation campaign before retiring, he's hoping to make the discovery of the century.
1: It's my dream before I leave this world is to discover the tomb of Imhotep.
0: Imhotep, a man unlike any other. This sage and most respected vizier is especially known as the genial architect of humanity's first pyramid, Pharaoh Djoser's Step Pyramid, built at Saqqara around the year 2600 BC. That is why finding Imhotep's resting place is the holy grail for all archaeologists.
2: Imhotep is one of the first recognized geniuses in human history.
3: He's a Renaissance man of antiquity. He was a Leonardo da Vinci of that time.
0: Just like that eminent Renaissance inventor, Imhotep dreamed up new concepts. Until he came around, kings were buried in mastabas, these rectangular stone funerary monuments which crown the vaults. But Imhotep decided to construct an edifice that would rise up to the sky in order to facilitate the journey to the afterlife.
4: Imhotep came up with the idea of stacking six mastabas on top of one another, which totally dominated the landscape and had the appearance of the first pyramid.
0: This 62-meter-tall pyramid is one of the most famous monuments of ancient Egypt. The pharaoh Djoser would be eternally grateful to Imhotep. He even had Imhotep's name engraved at the base of one of his own statues, now at the Museum of Cairo, and of which only the feet remain, a testament to the architect's immense renown under Djoser.
3: It was an immense honor to be mentioned on the king's own statue. Being engraved in stone meant that Imhotep's name would last all eternity. In other words, it was immortalized in the afterlife.
0: It is this eminent man, this genius, that Zayawas has been trying to find by excavating the Saqqara Desert. In all likelihood, his tomb shouldn't be very far from his masterpiece. However, Imhotep and his tomb still elude archaeologists from all over the world. This new archaeological campaign is going to its fourth week already. The archaeologists have decided to open a new excavation field east of where Teti's pyramid is situated. Titanic work awaits them, as it will take several seasons to entirely clear out the site and document everything. Zayawas hopes this field will yield a wealth of remains. While the workers are getting on with their job at the excavation site, he goes to the antiquity storage facility. In here are stored all the mummies and treasures retrieved at the excavations while they wait for further in-depth analysis. Today, this coffin is getting on the examination table. It was discovered a few months ago.
1: Okay.
0: The very first thing that Zayawas notices is the shape of the hair. It allows him to determine the gender of the buried person.

0: The mummy, I think it belongs to a woman, and some parts of hieroglyphic inscription giving offering to the gods.
1: The coffin wood is remarkably well preserved. It could be cedar, which the Egyptians imported from eastern Mediterranean regions, or sycamore fig, a local tree species. Both types of wood were appreciated because they were particularly resistant and could therefore protect the mummies. While many of the finds date back to the late period, this coffin would go even further back in time.
2: It's been all day, don't they?
3: We were dedicated to killing Nazis. That's what we volunteered for.
4: Guy Martin going for a piece of history. How much further can he go?
5: We choose to go to the moon.
6: Wow, what a flank. What a view, isn't it, John?
7: It's absolutely unreal.
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4: It looks also older. It's New Kingdom, 1550 BC.
5: The New Kingdom is the golden age of the Egyptian civilization. The most sumptuous monuments were built during this prosperous period, such as the magnificent tombs of the Valley of the Kings, the Karnak Sanctuary in Luxor, and the grandiose mortuary temple in Hatshepsut at Deir el-Bahari. The discovery of a coffin from that period enables Zayawas to make out magnificent treasures concealed in the lined bandages.
4: I like this one because it's complete, it's in a good condition, and I hope the mummy will be also in a good condition. Yalla, doctor.
5: Will the mummy have survived the ages? The time has come to carefully open this coffin that is over 3,000 years old.
4: Yeah, okay. Oh, good afternoon, Mrs. X. Okay, good mummification. The linen is perfect.
5: During the New Kingdom, the art of mummification was perfectly mastered. For over a millennium, the Egyptians had been enhancing their expertise in body conservation.
6: There really was this desire of the entire nation to conserve bodies so they could be symbolically used in the afterlife. We must bear in mind that according to their belief, ancient Egyptians needed their bodies to live after death. If their bodies were reduced to dust, their souls, their ka, as they called it, would also die. So they had to preserve their bodies.
5: To keep a body in perfect condition, embalmers removed the organs and then covered the body in natron, a salt which absorbed all humidity. The corpse was then swaddled with bandages. Thanks to Egypt's very dry climate, the embalmed bodies could last through millennia without a problem.
4: The coffin is big. It's bigger than the mummy. This is good. Yalla, doctor. Let's start X-ray.
5: Zayawas is going to employ X-ray analysis, a non-invasive technique to analyze this mysterious mummy.
7: Yalla.
5: All the parts of the body are photographed one by one. This digital plate will send the images directly to the computer.
4: Any resin in the skull?
7: No.
8: The skull was completely evacuated from internal organs, but also the abdomen were evacuated in a complete mummification and embalming process.
4: Okay.
8: They didn't use too much resin for the body. That's why we have a good condition of the textile and the body as well.
9: Human remains are just absolutely wonderful because they really tell you a true story of someone's life.
5: After a few minutes, the young woman's entire skeleton appears, bringing with it many questions.
4: Now, tell me, how old was she when she died?
7: So young.
4: So young?
7: 18 years.
4: No.
7: 18 years, because the third molar is still not erupted yet.
4: 18 years old?
7: 18, 19 years.
5: That's a particularly young age, even if life expectancy at the time was 35 to 40 years at most. So what could have caused her death? The archaeologist's attention is immediately drawn to an initial clue.
7: The teeth is in a very bad condition.
4: How? She's young. If she's 18 years old, if her teeth is bad?
7: It's bad, yes. There seems that it's something related to the type of the food that she was eating.
5: Dental infections were common among Egyptians. There were no antibiotics at the time, and while a tooth cavity is pretty benign nowadays, it could have had devastating consequences back then.
9: Once a tooth has got a hole in it and it's not treated, that decay will continue down the tooth and eventually the bacteria will access the bloodstream and it can really lead to sepsis, which is a serious thing, which can eventually lead to death.
5: Blood poisoning caused by a tooth cavity seems like a plausible hypothesis to explain the young woman's death. But the examination of the skeleton isn't over yet, and the investigation continues. Both men suddenly spot a strange shape in the images.
7: So there is amulet here.
4: Amulet?
7: Yes.
4: Oh.
7: Bess, I think.
4: Good.
5: The object they have just discovered is an amulet in the shape of the god Bess, who was depicted as a bearded dwarf with a big head. Bess was a very popular deity in the New Kingdom.
4: They really believe that they put the god Bess, they got a pleasure and fun, then she can have a pleasant life in the afterlife.
7: Ah, there is another amulet.
4: Okay.
7: One, two, three, four.
5: The custom of placing amulets on a dead person's body developed in the Middle Kingdom 2,000 years BC. Those amulets were expected to protect the mummy. Their power was activated through incantations recited by priests at the burial. Some mummies could have up to 150 of them concealed in the bandages.
7: And there is another amulet as well. There is too much amulets.
4: Where? What kind of amulet is this?
7: Enlarge, zoom in.
5: So Zayawas is hoping to find an extremely rare amulet, Imhotep. The architect was divinized several centuries after his death. He was considered to be the god of wisdom and of medicine, and as such, he sometimes accompanied the dead into eternity. This time, however, the amulet found on the mummy represents the eye of the god Horus, or the Ujjat eye. In Egypt mythology, the falcon god Horus lost one eye in a battle with his uncle. The god Thoth healed Horus's eye and returned it to him. It then became the symbol of regeneration. The Egyptians had the custom of placing the Eye of Horus amulet on wounds and injuries.
4: The Eye of Horus is the most important tool for healing. They wanted this lady to be healed in the afterlife. When a person had an accident, they were afraid that he would not go to paradise in the mind of the ancient Egyptian. And this is why they put amulets, the Eye of Horus.
5: This finding intrigues the two scientists. The young woman necessarily sustained an injury. They look for its mark around the amulet, and they quickly make something out.
7: This is the healed fracture. Also here in broken part of the bone that starts to heal. She couldn't walk and maybe this causes an inflammation, for instance, a bacterial infection in the place of the broken bones. From this, we would assume that she didn't survive after this accident more than 1 or 2 months.
5: Quite an unexpected turn of events. While they look into the hypothesis of a dental infection being the cause of death, they suddenly realize that they've been pursuing the wrong lead.
4: For sure, that fracture made an infection and caused her death. For sure.
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0: While X-ray images enable the Egyptologist to establish what caused the young woman's death, an infection following a fracture, only part of the story can be pieced together, as it's impossible to know what caused that fracture.
1: Maybe she did fall down. Maybe someone hit her. We do not know what happened. Then we can have many speculations.
0: The cause of her death will remain forever a mystery.

0: Even though the Egyptians of antiquity failed to save that young woman, it is, however, a proven fact that they had advanced medical knowledge since the Old Kingdom. Imhotep himself was identified as the god of medicine by the Greeks nearly 2,000 years after his death. His temple, situated on the island of Philae, was visited by pilgrims, a bit like the sanctuary of Lourdes in France.
1: People took to his temple representations of body parts that were damaged, hurt, injured, or sick. As Imhotep was the patron god of medicine, by making those offerings, people hoped that he would heal them.
0: Signs of medical practice can be traced back to the Old Kingdom. The metal tools found in a royal doctor's tomb could be the oldest surgical instruments ever discovered.
2: The Egyptian could make an amputation to cut the leg of a workman if he had an accident. And we know one person after the surgery lived 14 years.
0: During the Old Kingdom, the Egyptians started to build colossal monuments. That's when the three famous pyramids were built: Khufu, Khafre, and Menkaure. The thousands of laborers who worked on those building sites must have been particularly exposed to injuries.
3: I'm sure many accidents happened to the workers. So I think there was probably an opportunity to learn a lot about fractures, accidents, things that can go wrong on building sites.
0: The most irrefutable piece of evidence that medicine was mastered in ancient Egypt is the incredible Ebers Papyrus. Discovered in 1862 in Luxor, it contains detailed descriptions of examinations, diagnoses, and treatments for several injuries.
3: It's long, approximately 20 meters long, so it's a massive scroll of papyrus, which is covered with some 700 medical treatises, remedies.
0: This famous papyrus dates back to 1500 BC, yet it contains passages copied from earlier texts that could date back to the 3rd millennium BC.
4: There are medical texts relating to surgery and diagnosing people with medical conditions that are written in a grammatical style connected to the Old Kingdom.
0: What's most surprising about this papyrus is the fact that one of the authors of its texts could be Imhotep, the man Zaihawas has been after for years. The discoveries he's been accumulating may allow him to find out more about the life of this mysterious man. Zaihawas has already unearthed dozens of coffins and sarcophagi, and each of them renews his hopes of unlocking part of the mystery surrounding Imhotep. Nabil Aldalel is an archaeologist and a member of Zaihawas' excavation team. Today he's exploring for the first time a shaft that he believes to be promising. Only people from the elite classes could afford the construction of a shaft like this one. This is a new opportunity to finally find architect Imhotep's tomb.
5: Hello, everyone. Yes, sir. Hashim. Oh. Take care, Hashim. Take care. It's very dangerous to work here.
6: Yes.
5: Because it may be collapsing any time.
0: Our film crew has been able to follow them in this maze of tunnels of precarious solidity. A sand cave-in may occur at any time. So we must move along these galleries with utmost care, keeping our ears pricked up for any suspicious noise. The hopeful archaeologists start their search in a narrow passageway, 10 meters below ground. Like detectives at a crime scene, they look for any clues that might help them make inroads into their quest.
6: What is this?
5: Remains from linen.
6: Slowly.
5: That means that there is burials out here. Yeah.
0: The archaeologists are definitely on the right track. They continue investigating, when suddenly...
5: Oh. Give me a brush, please.
6: Brush?
5: Yeah. Statue.
6: Perhaps wooden?
5: I don't know till now. Yeah. Maybe wooden.
6: Maybe.
5: Yeah. Oh. We can see this statue. Think for Ptah Sukar. Ptah Sukar is the main god here in the cemetery of Saqqara. We call Saqqara here Saqqara in Arabic. Saqqara. Why? Because of the god of Ptah Sukar. That god is very famous for the craftsmen.
0: This deity was placed in tombs in the hope that the deceased could benefit from the god Ptah Sukar's protection to travel smoothly to the world of the dead. This statue dates back to the late period, nearly 2,500 years ago. The desert sand has preserved its wood as well as its colors. The prayers of the deceased to Osiris, the god of the dead, are still visible on the back of this piece.
5: Here. We had a hieroglyphic inscription means Imahu, the respected Uzair, that means that a person is very respected from Osiris. We are very lucky to find this. Yeah, thanks for Allah.
0: This splendid statue is leaving the tomb definitively so it can be restored. Then it will be put on display for the public to admire all the talent of ancient Egypt's craftsmen. The statue of Ptah Sukar is often found in tombs. It usually has a pair of ram's horns with two ostrich feathers on top of them. And it represents two gods combined, Ptah, the god of craftsmen, and Sukar, the god of the dead. Ptah and Sukar were progressively merged into one god, like a sort of hybrid deity that would accompany the deceased on their final journey. All archaeologists are motivated by the same thing, finding remains of the Egyptian civilization, studying, restoring, and displaying them to the public. After discovering the statue, Nabil Adalal is persuaded that the shaft he's exploring still holds numerous treasures.
5: Hashim,
6: yes.
5: We have to remove this part
6: at
5: first, please.
6: Yes.
5: Okay? And remove it carefully from that section.
7: People have no idea how much NASA has impacted their lives.
8: One, liftoff.
9: Artificial intelligence. It's a revolution.
10: There are so many unanswered questions.
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13: 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I mean, he's just...
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0: That shit.
1: Oh.
0: We sort of ochapti.
1: Oh. Oh.
2: Ushaptis are amulets that represent funerary servants. For the Egyptians of antiquity, the afterlife was a bucolic paradise where the deceased were supposed to till the land. In order to escape farming chores, the wealthiest had ushaptis to work for them.
3: Essentially, they are substitute workers or perhaps servants for the deceased, if you're wealthy enough, provided with one for every single day of the year.
0: Every day in the year, I have one person to do what I have to do instead of me.
2: It was also necessary to add a foreman ushapti for every 10 statuettes. Entire ushapti armies have been found in some tombs. For example, there were 413 of them in Tutankhamun's tomb. They may have been made from terracotta, stone, wood, or earthenware.
0: That habit began from, I think, from the Middle Kingdom and continue till the Greek-Roman period.
2: Most importantly, this discovery indicates that there is a body buried here. They pursue their search to unearth the coffin, and their efforts pay off. After several hours digging underground, they finally find what the archaeologist was looking for, a magnificent carved wooden coffin.
0: It's dated to the late period. It still have some colors, special colors, and we will use the restoration department. Then we will see if we want to making a scan about the mummy inside it.
2: The archaeologist will have to wait a while until he can decipher the mysteries of the person who was buried here. But this tomb has already fulfilled some of his hopes through the discovery of a coffin, a statue, and several ushaptis, splendors that were thought to be lost in the sands of the desert for all eternity. If the Saqqara necropolis complex is a treasure chest, it is because the Egyptians attached great importance to their resting place.
4: All those people seriously wanted to prepare for life after death, and that entailed a number of beliefs as well as rules of propriety. They increasingly decorated the graves in honor of the deceased.
2: And that's why sumptuous objects can be found in the necropolis complexes, like this magnificent stele that once adorned a tomb. Zaihawas' team has just restored it.
5: This is to show how the site is very rich. I really consider myself, I'm lucky to make all these discoveries and to show to the world how my Egyptian expedition are making great work.
2: This finely carved stele depicts the deceased and his wife bringing offerings to Osiris, the god of the dead. It showcases the entire craftsmanship of the artists of the time and their meticulous attention to detail. They even painted the different skin colors of the figures depicted.
5: The color still remains. The body of the person is red because he goes to the field. The wife in white, could sustain the house.
2: This stele is over 1 meter tall, a considerable size. But some of them can be even more impressive. Wealthy people would not hesitate to order veritable monuments of nearly 2 meters in height. Zaihawas and his team have just uncovered this magnificent false door stele dating back from 2200 BC. It adorns a rather simple tomb of earth blocks.
5: If the tomb was not really built from limestone, with beautiful scenes, they need something unique. Then what's unique here in this tomb is this false door. That the deceased spent most of his wealth in making a beautiful false door.
2: A false door is a simulacrum of a door that was supposed to allow the deceased to come back to Earth from the underworld in order that they collect the offerings before returning to the world of the dead. The discovery of this monument, dating from the Old Kingdom, allows Zahiawas to picture what the entrance to Imhotep's tomb might be like. He believes it could have a sumptuous false door like this one, typical of that period, engraved with hieroglyphics to the glory of the architect. It is this kind of clue that will enable the archaeologists to know if they have found Imhotep's tomb. This particular tomb is more modest, and the inscriptions will reveal its owner's name.
5: His name is Baku, and we can see Baku.
2: The name is phonetically engraved. The crane and the basket stand for the sounds bak, and the chick stands for the sound u.
5: He was a priest who was giving offering inside the temples. The priest of the pyramid complex of Merindra.
2: This mysterious Baku was then a god's servant, which was a very prestigious position in ancient Egypt. But what were his duties exactly? We asked that question to Jean-Guillaume Olette Pelletier, an expert on hieroglyphic decipherment, and he made a pretty astonishing discovery.
1: The great thing about this stele is that there's an inscription saying that he accomplished uput, a mission, as unique friend on behalf of the sovereign.
2: Four hieroglyphics convey that information. The owl and the mouth mean director. The cow's horns and the small loaf of bread mean mission.
1: So he must have gone away on a mission for the king, probably to Punt or Nubia.
2: He was perhaps sent there to collect gold and precious stones for his pharaoh. We will never know for sure the mission Baku was entrusted with. But since the deceased decided to have it engraved on the stele for all eternity, it must have been a mission of capital importance. Discovering the tomb of a high dignitary of the Old Kingdom leads Zahiawas to hope for even more majestic finds. Because there are often several tombs of nobles in the same area, the archaeologist is certain that Imhotep is not far away. A delicate operation is getting underway today. The teams are going to remove from the bottom of a shaft a magnificent coffin that was discovered a few days ago. Only a high-ranking person could afford such a beautiful grave. Zahiawas may have finally reached his holy grail, Imhotep's tomb. He studies all the details that may enable him to work out the identity of the person who was buried here.
5: This is another beautiful coffin. It's big, beautifully decorated. And you have many gods here. Well, many of them. It has Horus in the two sides with the sun god, Rahurakhti. And you have the Anubis guarding the cemetery, a part of the Book of the Dead. I have to examine that carefully and take this coffin up there and do the x-ray of the mummy that we will discover inside.
6: Would I say I'm ready to be executed? Yeah, I mean, it's not going to be that big deal.
7: We were dedicated to killing Nazis. And that's what we volunteered for.
8: You feel like you have superpowers.
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4: The restorers must prepare the coffin for its removal from underground up the shaft. It's a delicate procedure in such a confined space. The coffin has to be covered and strapped with the utmost care. This piece hasn't been exposed to daylight for over 2,000 years and is particularly fragile. Once it's ready, the most critical step is about to begin: lifting the coffin above ground. There are no machines adapted to remove a piece like this one. They will have to do it all by arm strength.
5: Okay, we're ready. Wait, slowly, slowly.
4: One false move and the coffin may get smashed to pieces at the bottom of the shaft, destroying all hopes of finding an intact mummy inside.
6: Rasul!

After 3 hours of hard work, this treasure is finally removed from its tomb. It has to be taken immediately to Zaiawas' tent, where it will be studied, sheltered from wind and sun.

0: Jag lärde bäst start.
1: The big moment has arrived. They're going to open the coffin. Is the mummy still inside it? And if so, is it in good condition?
0: Det verkar inte vara så. Okay, okay, perfect.
1: And the mummy is there. The discovery of such remains is always a magic moment. They'll enable us to go back in time and piece together this person's story. However, the mummy is in precarious condition. Some parts of the body are particularly damaged, and the linen bandages have become dark. The mummification technique suggests it's from the late period, nearly 2,000 years after Imhotep's death. This is not what Zaihawas was hoping to find, but it's nonetheless a spectacular discovery.
0: They use lots of resin, and the resin make all the mummies black like this. And this is the style of mummification on 500 BC, that you can see all they cover the face and they have bands like this and all over the mummy. It's a man for sure. And the X-ray will give us more about the person. Now we can know about the age of death, what kind of diseases he had. Did he die of a disease or normally?
1: Bassem Gihad is now going to X-ray scan the entire mummy. The images obtained through this procedure will provide details of the mummy's anatomy, and it won't be necessary to remove its bandages, as was the case in the past. But to make sure he does not miss anything, he has to methodically photograph every single part of the body. As the first images appear, the mummy finally reveals its secrets.
0: A man or a woman?
2: A male.
0: A male, exactly as was thought.
2: He's really old, above 60 years old.
0: Above 60, yeah, he looks old.
2: Yeah.
0: You mean he died 60, 65?
2: 60, 65, is it?
1: 65 years old. Definitely a venerable age for the Egypt of the pharaohs, as people rarely lived beyond the critical age of 50. That said, mummies of people who lived longer have reached us, including pharaohs. Ramses II died at the impressive age of 92, which was an incredible feat for ancient Egypt. The man who was buried here was undoubtedly among the oldest in his community. Those who reached his age often suffered from many ailments that are nowadays associated to old age, like osteoporosis, bone thinning, dental decay. There are visible signs of some of those conditions in this old man's skeleton.
2: The teeth are totally in a bad condition, and also most of the teeth were lost, and also some of the bones were shown inflammation. Some of the contraction in the vertebrae.
0: What does this mean?
2: Heavy loads.
0: He had a problem in the backbone?
2: Yes, in the backbone.
0: He had no diseases at all, but he has problems in the backbone, exactly like we had with the mummy of Ramses II. The same problem.
1: When the mummy of Ramses II was analyzed, it revealed that the pharaoh suffered from back problems, probably caused by the loss of bone density as a result of his advanced age. The existence of damaged vertebrae is therefore pretty logical, given this man's advanced age when he died. But on the other hand, something unusual grabs the attention of Zaihawas and Bassem Gihad.
2: The vertebra also is like, he's like a bit in, he's not well positioned. Head is twisted to the side.
0: The head is turning like this.
2: Yes, twisted this way. But also at the foot, all the fingers of the foot are twisted on the wrong position.
0: Here. Yeah, it's clear, yes.
2: Some broken bones, but this is not from before, it's after this.
1: The images show that this fracture never began to heal. Everything leads us to believe that the body was broken after death. But why? A new mystery for the Egyptologists to elucidate.
0: He had many fractures because of the coffin is smaller than the body. That's why they squeezed the head, it turned to this side, and they squeezed the leg, it turned to this side. This is actually the first time in all the mummies that I scanned in my career that I see a mummy in this position.
1: Zayawas is stupefied. What could explain the fact that the mummy was unscrupulously crushed so it could fit into the coffin? For the archaeologist, there's only one explanation possible. The man died unexpectedly, and his family had no time to prepare a coffin suitable for his size.
0: Maybe this is a coffin that was not really made for him. Maybe this is what they had in that time. They did not have a coffin to fit him. And therefore, with putting the mummy inside like that, still the person will go safely to the afterlife because mummification is good. Scenes in the coffin are perfect. All the guts are protecting him.
1: This superb coffin in which he was buried shows that his family did want to give him a quality grave. The paintings invoking the blessings of the gods were made on it to ensure that his soul would enter the kingdom of the dead, in spite of the narrowness of his resting place. This fascinating and unprecedented discovery proves that we still have a great deal to learn about the Egyptians. Extraordinary discoveries have been made during excavation expeditions in Saqqara. The scanner revealed amulets concealed in a mysterious mummy. Magnificent gold jewelry were unearthed. And a statue and Ushaptis were dug out of the sand. Every single tomb and artifact teaches us something new about this illustrious civilization of antiquity, which dominated the world for thousands of years. And this adventure is far from over.
3: Egypt hasn't revealed all its mysteries. It's an archaeology book with many pages yet to be read.
1: The archaeologist's discoveries related to the Old Kingdom enables us to learn a bit more about the first centuries of the Egypt of the pharaohs, in which Imhotep lived, leaving no mark other than his architectural masterpiece.
4: Imhotep was so famous in ancient Egypt, and one of the most bizarre things about him is how little we have of his actual lifetime contemporary to him.
1: But Zayawas keeps his hopes up. He is certain that he will make the most beautiful archaeological discovery of the 21st century.
0: I really believe the discovery of the tomb of Imhotep will be more important than the tomb of Tutankhamun.
1: According to Egyptologists, it will still take several decades to unlock the secrets of the Saqqara grounds. But at each excavation expedition, new stories enrich the great book of our knowledge about this vanished civilization.
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1: For months now, we've been accompanying Egyptologist Zayawas and his team on an exclusive excavation expedition at the Saqqara Necropolis Complex near the mysterious pyramids of the Old Kingdom.
2: I see. Treasures.
1: They've been making exceptional discoveries.
2: This is fantastic. This is pieces is for a museum.
1: But Zayawas' secret dream is to find what's considered a holy grail of Egyptology, the tomb of a mythical man, one of humanity's greatest geniuses, and the architect of the first pyramid in history, Vizier Imhotep.
3: It would be a major discovery in the field of Egyptology.
4: It would have been a massive monument, gleaming bright. It would have been quite a beautiful sight.
1: The vizier's may well be one of Egypt's best hidden tombs. Every excavation season at Saqqara reveals absolutely amazing tombs that remain hidden in the necropolis complex sand and that could lead us to Imhotep's treasure.
2: Wonderful. This could be the best moment in my life as an archaeologist.
1: We have followed the titanic work accomplished by the archaeologists on this unprecedented expedition, who relentlessly, every day, dig into the Saqqara Plateau, trying to get closer to Imhotep's tomb.
5: This is a treasure, really. I mean it. It touched me a lot.
2: When I came for the first time and I entered inside, it trembled my heart.
1: State-of-the-art technologies will help us read remains that have just been unearthed after thousands of years underground.
2: Can we find out the age of death?
6: Almost 30 to 35 years.
2: 30 means you died early.
1: From the heart of tombs and accompanied by the world's best Egyptologists, we're setting out to discover buried ancient coffins and mummies, which are about to reveal before our cameras the secret messages they've conserved for thousands of years. They will provide clues that may enable us to discover Vizier Imhotep's tomb.

0: It is 8 o'clock in the morning on the Saqqara Plateau in Egypt. For weeks now, workers have been patiently clearing out a shaft that was completely covered by sand over the course of millennia. At first sight, this hole in the ground doesn't seem any different from hundreds of others nearby. However, it's going to reveal an archaeological treasure. It is such an important discovery that Nermin Muamen, director of the excavation site, notifies archaeologist Zayawas in person.
1: Doctor, you should come with me now, because there is an interesting thing. A shaft, and you must come down.
2: Okay,
1: now.
2: Let's go.
1: Okay.
0: Zayawas has been exploring the desert for over 50 years to extract from it some of ancient Egypt's most beautiful treasures. He is always hoping to find new clues that could take him closer to his holy grail, Imhotep's tomb. It is a risky descent. This shaft is over 10 meters deep.
2: Denzel.
0: In the dimly lit shaft, the archaeologist sees an imposing limestone sarcophagus. It's a rare and exceptional discovery. His tension and excitement are tangible, because this is exactly what the archaeologist has been looking for. It's inside this type of grave that could be lying the famous architect of Djoser's pyramid. So, does this tomb still hold the remains of the deceased?
2: Oh, God! The mummy is in a perfect condition. No, the mummy is in a good condition. Mummification is really good. It's covered completely with linen. But to have in a big room cut in the rock like this, with a mummy in a good condition like this, it's really rare.
0: Zayawas is in for more surprises. He notices an astonishing detail.
2: Beside him is a very large wooden stick that he wants to use in the afterlife, walking. Maybe he used that stick in his lifetime. But I don't see any artifacts inside to help me for more dating of this mummy. Then I think maybe I should enter inside to see if there is more inscriptions or not. There is no artifacts, no inscriptions.
0: Clues are scarce. So given the presence of that intriguing stick, Zayawas decides to have the mummy analyzed. He's determined to get to the bottom of this mystery no matter what. Who could possibly be hiding behind this mummy? Zayawas hopes to make the discovery of the century, finding the tomb of Imhotep, who was the architect of the very first step pyramid and grand vizier to Pharaoh Djoser. His tomb should look like the one that's just been discovered, but much more luxurious. To have an idea of what it could look like, imagine a big tomb like the ones in the Valley of the Kings near Luxor. Pharaoh Eyes is a good example of what is expected for such an important personage of the Old Kingdom. Luckily, the king's tomb, which was discovered in 1816, is in a perfect state of preservation. The pharaoh's imposing sarcophagus still sits in the center of the burial chamber, but his mummy has never been found. As for Imhotep's tomb, it is the object of every archaeologist's dream.
3: It would have been a massive monument. It would have been whitewashed, maybe some paint on the outside, gleaming bright. It would have been quite a beautiful sight.
4: There would certainly be the underground part of the tomb with his burial chamber, where his body would have been placed, maybe in a stone sarcophagus, which would have been very expensive.
2: I imagine that his tomb will be full of silver and gold and wonderful things. Wonderful things.
0: But above all, what the Egyptologists truly hope to find is information about who Imhotep

0: to decipher and read, and maybe that would tell us something about whom he really was as a person. So that would be incredibly valuable.
1: The discovery of Imhotep's tomb would contribute to advancing knowledge about the old empire. That's why everyone on this campaign is mobilized to find its exact location. For over 10 years now, archaeologists have been excavating on a little-known but exceptional site at the Sakarak Necropolis Complex, 30 kilometers south of Cairo. It is called Gizr el-Mudir, a 650-meter-long and 350-meter-wide enclosure. It is situated just a few hundred meters west of the famous Pyramid of Djoser, humanity's very first pyramid, which was built by the great architect of the time, Imhotep. The Gizr el-Mudir graveyard was built around 2600 BC and is home to thousands of mummies and tombs.
2: It was the historic necropolis of the very first kings. Following Djoser's funerary complex, all the great kings, including Khufu, Khafre, Menkaure, as well as those of the Middle Kingdom, chose to be buried near that complex because it was a very important burial ground.
1: Over the centuries, this necropolis complex accommodated people from all social classes who wished to be buried near the pharaoh in order to benefit from his aura or baraka.
3: If there's one thing I've learned in my time as a crime writer, it's that there are a million and one motives for murder.
4: The first Assyrians came into view.
5: This is the story of when Britain was in the eye of the storm.
6: Are any of these alien worlds alive?
7: Animals, insects, disappearing into their surroundings.
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0: Zayawas therefore decided to concentrate the excavations around Djoser's pyramid in order to finally find the tomb of Imhotep, an erudite architect that's famous for his knowledge and wisdom.
1: The main necropolis for royalty and high officials would be at Saqqara. So we assume that it would be something